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2: Hot and humid through the day today. A few isolated thunderstorms through the evening hours, then partly cloudy overnight tonight, low in the mid-70s. Tomorrow, more cloud cover, better chance of showers and thunderstorms. Hot and humid again, high 91, our heat index in the upper 90s. I'm Georgia WeatherNet meteorologist KJ Allen on AM 920, The Answer.
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5: 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I'm your host, Zen Sams. Tonight, we're diving into some of the biggest conversations shaping culture, beauty, wellness, technology, luxury lifestyle, and entertainment through the lens of innovation, human connection, and the future of how we live. First up, in Sculpting the Future, brought to you by Alloclay from Tiger Aesthetics, we're joined by Dr. Charles Galanis, renowned double board certified plastic and reconstructive surgeon and founder of Galanis Plastic Surgery, for a conversation titled Beyond Plastic Surgery, How Rib Remodeling, yep, you heard that correctly, rib remodeling and regenerative sculpting are redefining the body of the future. Then we step inside Taylor Sheridan's expanding universe with the Bosque Ranch Live Speaker Series. Joining us is Megan Solia. She's Executive VP of Marketing at Bosque Ranch. We're going to be discussing the immersive cultural experience happening September 12th at Bosque Ranch Live. And in the lifestyle edit brought to you by Melia Hotels International, joining us is Sadri Alexander. He's breaking down how immersive programming, wellness, and emotional connection are reshaping modern hospitality. And in the Lifted by Science series brought to you by CO2 Lift, we're joined by Dr. John Leonardo, president of Leonardo Medicine. We're discussing the evolution of regenerative medicine, intimate wellness, and the future of minimally invasive sexual health solutions. And finally, in the Heart of Influence series brought to you by Diamond Lake and its subsidiaries, we ask the provocative question, can artificial intelligence make us smarter? The debate revolution challenging how humanity thinks. Joining us are John Thomas Connor, John Hines, and longtime co-contributor Brian J. Esposito to discuss artificial intelligence, critical thinking, persuasion, and the future of human intelligence in the digital era. Stay tuned. Coming up next, we're joined by Dr. Charles Galanis. We'll be right back after this.
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5: Welcome back, my beautiful friends. You're listening to A Moment of Zen. I'm your host, Zen Sams. Welcome back to the Sculpting the Future series brought to you by Alloclay and Tiger Aesthetics. Today, we're diving into what may be one of the biggest evolutions we've seen in aesthetic medicine in decades. Now, for years, plastic surgery was often associated with dramatic transformation, tighter, bigger, more exaggerated results. But consumers today are changing that conversation. According to the American Society of Plastic Surgeons, minimally invasive procedures continue to dominate the market, while patients increasingly prioritize natural outcomes, regenerative support, shorter recovery, and treatments that actually preserve movement and softness, and more importantly, individuality. And tonight's guest is shaping and leading that very conversation. Joining me is renowned double board certified reconstructive and plastic surgeon, Dr. Charles Galanis. He's founder of Galanis Plastic Surgery in Beverly Hills and in Nashville. He's certified by the American Board of Plastic Surgery and trained at both Johns Hopkins University and University of California. Dr. Galanis is also recognized as one of the early innovators behind high-definition body contouring and minimally invasive rib remodeling, preservation breast procedures, and emerging adipose extracellular matrix technologies. He's quite the scientist. Dr. Galanis, wow, welcome to the show, superstar.
6: Well, thank you for having me. It's great to be here.
5: So the shift away from done beauty, that's what I want to talk about. Social media almost created an era of overfilled faces and exaggerated features, but now there's this major movement back toward refinement and proportionality, and more importantly, natural beauty. So yep. From your perspective, how dramatically has the definition of aesthetics beauty changed over, say, even the last 5 years? And what are patients truly asking for today when they come and see you?
6: The main shift, in my opinion, has been, so the definition of beauty, I don't think has changed in the sense that it's always been linked to confidence. I think the major shift is now we're linking it to identity. So beauty and identity now go together. And I think you touched on that before. I think formerly people were chasing beauty in a way that altered their identity, maybe altered the way they looked, altered what they saw in the mirror. People would look at them and say, you look different. Whereas today's version of beauty, today's version of confidence does not compromise your identity. The idea is that, you know, did he or didn't he, did she or didn't she, you're a refined version of yourself. So I think that's the shift we've seen across all of aesthetics, whether you're talking about face or body surgery.
5: Yeah, something about you is glowing, and I don't know why.
6: Exactly.
5: That thought. So now let's chat about the high-definition body contouring, your area of expertise. We're hearing terms like high-definition contouring everywhere now. So for listeners unfamiliar with the terminology, what separates high-definition body contouring from traditional liposuction, and why has this become such a major advancement in modern body sculpting?
6: Sure. So, you know, you can trace the roots of traditional liposuction back decades and even beyond a century. Traditional liposuction was just about debulking fat. It was just about taking fat away without much attention to anatomical tone or natural shape, if you will. It was just about taking fat away. Really as early as the 90s, but truly it was in the first decade of the 2000s where high definition liposuction was kind of brought onto the scene, predominantly in South America. And the technique was designed to remove fat in a more strategic manner, in a way that highlighted underlying anatomy, underlying tone. Now, we're seeing a shift with this. I mean, high-definition liposuction in and of itself is not new. Like I said, it's been around about 20-some years. What we are seeing now is, in addition to removing fat to highlight contours, we're also now adding fat back into muscle bellies to enhance the muscular bulk for a more natural result. One of the downfalls, or one of the pitfalls, I would say, of high-definition liposuction for people that maybe weren't as experienced or trained in it, is it would create kind of a fake toned look. You know, you'd have guys walking around looking like Ninja Turtles, or you'd have fat that it didn't age as well because if people would leave a little bit of fat in the middle to make it look like there was a contour, and that didn't age well. So we're refining the techniques, implementing technologies in the technique to create results that look natural. It doesn't look like a liposuction result. It doesn't look like a surgical result. It looks like someone who's been crushing it at their gym and their lifestyle. And to your point, it's kind of the perfect time for it in the sense that we're merging it with this wellness culture. I was just talking to a friend of mine who was telling me that, you know, the liquor industry is dying right now because young people and the younger generation, they're not drinking anymore. They're more focused on wellness. They're more focused on going to the gym or getting sleep. I wish I had been when I was that age. But it was, you know, it's, so we're seeing this shift now, which is working right in concert with techniques that we're using in body contouring to create results that are a little bit more elevated and natural.
5: Yeah, I think you hit on a lot of interesting points there. More importantly, I find it fascinating because it really sounds like old school fat removal and more like anatomical artistry and precision engineering now that you have these new tools in your toolbox, right? Like it's really evolved over the last decade, and that's helping people look their best and feel their best. Now, one of the procedures generating enormous curiosity right now is minimally invasive rib remodeling. And honestly, for many listeners, this may be the first time they've even heard those words together, okay?
6: Yeah.
5: But it also speaks to something larger happening culturally, right, Dr. Galanis? Patients are realizing the body can now be sculpted in ways that previously required far more invasive surgery or simply weren't possible at all. Yeah. So can you explain what minimally invasive rib remodeling actually is? I mean, who it's designed for and why this procedure is becoming part of the modern waist contouring conversation?
6: So I think the conversation starts with the waist and the things that we can do to change a person's waist. And, you know, I always talk to people about five factors: the fat underneath the skin, your rib cage width, your pelvic bone width, the distance between your ribs and your pelvic bone, and your intra-abdominal or visceral fat. Traditionally, we could only change one of those, the fat under the skin, the subcutaneous fat, one of those five things. The rest of the things we couldn't do anything about. And for a lot of patients who either they were born that way where they just don't have a waist, where it's kind of that straight H-frame line, but from their ribs down to their hips, or a lot of times postpartum women whose bony elements have changed with pregnancy and they just don't have the waist, we didn't have a way to address that. Now, there was that scary period of rib removal. And that was, I mean, I'm old enough to remember when it was in the media with certain celebrities of the alleged to have had rib removal. It was a terrible operation. It had a big scar. It was kind of a dangerous operation. That really wasn't something that ever caught on or should have caught on. But now we've learned that we figured out a way to do this without removing a rib, without making an incision. It's through a small needle sticks in the back. We use an ultrasound. And basically the way to think of it is we just affect one side of the rib so that we can bend the rib. And this allows us to create a waist that we couldn't do before. We just couldn't. Now, the surgery in and of itself, you know, there's some pain involved, obviously, for 1 to 2 weeks while people are recovering from that, because we're essentially remodeling bone, just as you remodel the nasal bones during a rhinoplasty. And they also have to wear a garment. They have to wear basically a waist trainer for 3 months afterward. And I tell people, think of that as the splint for the bone so that it heals in the way. But once that garment comes off, they have a new waist. And when I say a new waist, I'm saying 3, 4, 5, 6 inches of a new waist that wasn't there before.
5: Now this is a perfect segue into the regenerative aesthetics and the future of tissue support, because you have to support all of this, right? And it has to be sustainable. So one of the biggest conversations happening right now in aesthetic centers around tissue quality, it's not just simply filling space, right? So patients are researching ingredients and sourcing and purification methods. And I sure did, you know, what extracellular matrices are and the long-term support almost as much as the product itself, right? There's also a growing concern surrounding overly synthetic or overfilled outcomes. So without overhyping the category, where do you believe regenerative technologies like adipose extracellular matrix products like Alloclay fit into the future of aesthetic medicine?
6: So, you know, I think it's an interesting topic, and it kind of delves into where the future of medicine is going. And I think that ultimately what we're striving for when it comes to volume are things that are biocompatible. In other words, not foreign substances. So the first thing is, what substrate are we using to restore volume or to give tissue support? Now, traditionally, it was kind of substances that were either fillers that are kind of in the body, but they're still manufactured elements. Or we have things like breast implants, which clearly are not natural elements. These are kind of silicone polymers and plastics and whatnot. So I think the move into creating or injecting substrate that is biocompatible or is essentially human tissue is the ideal. We have this idea in plastic surgery that ideally you replace like with like. In other words, whatever you're trying to replace an area, you want to replace it with something that is a similar or the same kind of tissue. You don't want to use something else to take the place of something else. So I think that's what we're seeing now as it relates to adipose tissue specifically. You know, and to be clear, I'm not a paid sponsor of Alloclay or of any affiliation with Alloclay, but I use it a lot because it does represent a whole new paradigm shift in what we can do in fat grafting. Now, fat grafting is something that's popular in three scenarios. One, it can be used to correct contour. Someone has a contour regularity, you can use fat to sort of help smooth things out. One is restoring volume where it's been lost. Someone who's maybe the breasts are deflated or the buttocks are deflated, or in a number of places they've lost volume they previously had. Or third, they never had volume there in the first place. Now, traditionally we use fat. Well, some people didn't have fat for us to be able to use. They either didn't have enough fat or they didn't want to go through the procedure of harvesting fat. Because if you're going to transfer fat, you need to take it out of the body through either fat graft or fat harvesting or liposuction procedure. We never had a way to help these patients. So Alloclay introduced a new way where we're actually taking fat cells that are inert with extracellular matrix and helping patients restore that volume with like tissue. So it's exciting in that way. It's new, but it's showed tremendous promise in that regard.
5: Well, Dr. Galanis, this was absolutely fascinating. I want to thank you so much for joining us and for really helping demystify where I think modern plastic surgery and regenerative medicine, and more importantly, precision sculpting, are headed next.
6: It was my pleasure being with you. Thank you so much. Yasas.
5: Yeah, Yasu. You guys can go directly to their website at galanisplasticsurgery.com or follow Dr. Charles Galanis directly on Instagram. Very active and very responsive at Charles Galanis MD. And you can check out the practice at Galanis Plastic Surgery. And thanks again to Aloclay and Tiger Aesthetics for bringing us tonight's Sculpting the Future series. You're listening to A Moment of Zen. I'm your host, Zen Sams. We'll be right back after this.
7: 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Aloclay is intended to be applied subcutaneously in localized areas of the body to provide cushioning and support to the patient's body where adipose tissue naturally exists. Aloclay does not contain viable cells and has no systemic effect and is not dependent upon the metabolic activity of living cells for its primary function. This allograft is intended for single patient use only. Human tissue shall not be offered or dispensed for veterinary use.
5: Welcome back, my beautiful friends. You're listening to A Moment of Zen. I'm your host, Zen Sams. Welcome back to the Bosky Ranch Live speaker series. Over the last several years, Taylor Sheridan's universe, from Yellowstone and 1883 to 1923 Landman and Lioness, has evolved into something much bigger than TV. It's reignited national interest in Western heritage, ranch culture, country music, land stewardship, and authentic storytelling at a time when audiences are increasingly searching for real-world experiences and meaningful connection. And nowhere is that more evident than at Bosky Ranch Live, returning September 12th to Bosky Ranch in Weatherford, Texas. What makes Bosky Ranch Live so unique is that it isn't simply a concert series. It's an immersive cultural experience where guests can engage with live music, Western literature, ranching traditions, conservation initiatives, hospitality experiences, speaker programming, and the people helping preserve and shape the modern American West. Joining us right now is Megan Solia. She's Executive VP of Marketing at Bosky Ranch, where she helps oversee brand strategy, partnerships, guest experiences, and the continued growth of the Bosky Ranch ecosystem. Megan, welcome to the show, superstar.
8: Thank you for having me. It is a pleasure.
5: You are the perfect person to talk about this with. So I want to talk about building an immersive experience, which is what you've been doing quietly behind the scenes. So what stands out immediately about Bosky Ranch Live is that this doesn't feel positioned like a traditional concert or festival experience, right? It feels very immersive, almost cinematic, like audiences are stepping directly inside the emotional atmosphere they've already connected to through Sheridan's storytelling. So, Megan, what was the vision behind creating Bosky Ranch Live as an immersive cultural experience instead of simply another live music concert event?
8: Mm-hmm. Well, I mean, this really goes back to Taylor's overall vision of what Bosky Ranch would eventually grow into, already an established brand on the entertainment side, but really kind of delving heavier into Western equine sports, specifically the performance horse industry. You know, and he wanted to use the ranch as essentially a gateway into the Western world. So the things that you saw on TV, you could physically come down and experience in real life. And so with Bosky Ranch Live, it started off as a conversation merely about the music. And then it kind of has transitioned into, like you said, a cultural experience. So the music is bringing people down, but what we're hoping, what people will walk away with, is a more well-rounded vision of what Western community has to offer.
5: And that's probably why this resonates so deeply, because I think people don't just want content anymore. They want emotional memory and that meaningful connection. And that's what this entire event is all about. Now, one thing that immediately jumped out at me this year is just how much Bosky Ranch Live has expanded. Guests will experience everything from Dan Post Boots' Dance the Dust Up featuring Justin Lee to Texas Christian University Press's The Western Word, which explores the history, literature, and future voices of the American West. And of course, TCU itself played a significant role in Landman Season 2. So, Megan, can you walk us through the major new experiences coming to Bosque Ranch Live this year and how they help introduce guests to the Western way of life?
8: Absolutely. Dan Post Boots, they kind of share the same idea as Bosque Ranch does in the fact that we want to preserve tradition, but also we want to introduce more people to the Western way of life. So Western country dance has been around obviously for decades, but over the last, you know, I would say probably 10, 15 years, we've seen a resurgence in particularly line dancing. So what they're doing is they're bringing in a instructor who was very talented and specializes in incorporating old and new. So guests will have the opportunity to actually learn line dancing. And with TCU, for example, I mean, obviously, if someone has watched Landmanned, they would have seen that there was a large storyline with TCU in the second season. So what we're doing is we're expanding on that story within that television series. And we've partnered with TCU Press to bring in Western authors and really kind of share their stories that they've been writing about for, you know, some decades, some that are just new to the industry, and to give them a platform where they'll be able to, you know, really express the love of the Western culture. And people will be able to actually walk away with some of those books if they choose to make a few purchases.
5: You're right on the money. And another thing, you just said it, that makes Bosque Ranch and Bosque Ranch Live, more importantly, unique, is that it doesn't simply celebrate Western culture. It actually helps educate people about it. And that's what you and I have been focusing on. And I know that this year, the Texas and Southwestern Cattle Raisers Association will bring guests hands-on experience with bottle calves while teaching about cattle production and land stewardship and ranching traditions. I mean, that's full integration. And then I was reading you were at the same time, Camback Feeds is creating opportunities for guests to experience the bird migration and wildlife observation throughout the ranch. Quite fascinating as well. So why was it important to include these educational and conservation focused experiences as part of Bosque Ranch Live? And what do you hope guests are going to take away from them?
8: I mean, again, I think it's really about continuing that conversation about preserving a certain way of life. You know, it's very interesting because throughout the entire back part of the ranch, Taylor really has not touched that. And he has allowed it to grow as was intended. So the idea is that what we're doing with TSCRA and also with Kalmbach Feeds is to really, again, showcase, you know, that natural way of life. You know, I think so many times you've seen in other film and TV shows, land conservation portrayed in a very inauthentic way. Having TSCRA bring in, you know, bottle calves will allow for there to be a tangible opportunity for people to be able to recognize the difference between, you know, preserving the land and then also allowing it to grow as new technology and new things are brought in to developing land in general. The same with Kalmbach Feeds. So I think people are going to get a real hands-on experience with both brands and to be able to walk away from this, you know, with a little bit more intuition into what really goes on behind the scenes. And we hope that when they go back to, you know, their home state, that they're going to look into ways to actually help ranchers and farmers preserve the land.
5: I love that because it turns appreciation into understanding and gives people a deeper respect for the land and the people who care for it.
8: Mm-hmm.
5: So when you look ahead over the next several years, where do you see Bosque Ranch Live headed and what excites you most about its future?
8: It brings together people from all walks of life. And it really is bringing in that sense of community, community actually at the event and then past the event. So we hope that when they go back, that they'll take a little bit of Texas with them and the hospitality that Texas is known for. In terms of the growth of the event, again, we will always have it a very intimate experience for everybody so that you're not just one of thousands. You're actually having the opportunity to engage with other attendees, but also with the brands and the people that we're bringing in. The idea is that each year we will look at different business sectors and we will be bringing in other folks talk specifically about how they're contributing either to the Western industry or how they're contributing to, you know, the Texas economy as a whole. So this year we've focused on the written word. We've focused on more land conservation, but in, you know, future years, we'll be looking at other industries to really bring in and educate people on, you know, other walks of life.
5: Don't miss Bosque Ranch Live happening September 12th. You could go directly to bosqueranchlive.com to get your tickets. Yes, I will be there. That was the Bosque Ranch Speaker Series. We'll be right back after this.
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5: Welcome back, my beautiful friends. You're listening to A Moment of Zen. I'm your host, Zen Sams. Welcome back to the Lifestyle Edit series brought to you by Melia Hotels International. According to last year, 2025 hospitality and travel forecasting, travelers are prioritizing immersive experiences, personalization, more importantly, wellness integration, and emotional connection over the traditional status-driven luxury alone. And studies show that more than 90% of luxury travels are now actively seeking wellness-centered experiences during travel, while experiential and culturally immersive programming continues reshaping just how consumers define value within hospitality itself. So what we're witnessing is a major hospitality reset, where resorts are no longer simply places to stay, but fully programmed lifestyle ecosystems designed to engage guests emotionally, socially, culturally, and experientially throughout every part of the day. And in many ways, luxury itself is being redefined in actual real time. Joining me right now is Sadri Alexander. He's the Senior Activities Manager for the Americas at Melia Hotels International. Welcome to the show, superstar.
10: Thank you very much for having me.
5: So excited to chat with you. So I want to talk about the evolution of guest expectations, right? Because you're constantly trying to figure out what people really want. And one of the biggest shifts happening right now is that travelers are no longer just chasing aesthetics or status, right? They're chasing emotional fulfillment. From your perspective, Sadri, how have guest expectations fundamentally changed over the years? And why are travelers today looking for something much deeper than just the traditional resort experience?
10: Guests now, they want something more emotional, meaningful, and above all, memorable. They want to feel, they want to be connected to the destination, to the local culture, and to the people they are traveling with in general. They want moments that makes them feel inspired, I'll say relaxed and surprised. All these surprising moments we call wow effects are very, very important. That is why we create experiences that goes beyond the traditional resort entertainment model. No, we do like local rituals. We use a lot of the pre-Hispanic inspiring moments, cultural workshops, theme nights, and something we call 360 experiences. It's where F&B, the food and beverage department, the music, the decoration, storytellings, and entertainment all come together. You know what I mean? And at the end, it's all about creating moments where guests will truly remember. That's very important.
5: Now, I want to talk about the rise of resortainment. So in response to those changing expectations that you just mentioned, resorts themselves are in fact evolving dramatically, right? Entertainment and wellness programming and the live activations and all the workshops you do and the movement classes and the social spaces and the curated experiences, those are no longer viewed as secondary amenities. They're actually becoming central to how guests define the value of a stay, right? And when you look at the reports, the industry reports show that immersive and participatory experiences are driving stronger engagement and higher consumer willingness to spend money on travel experiences that actually feel emotionally memorable and personalized. So how has the role of entertainment and activities evolved from being a secondary offering into a core pillar of the modern resort ecosystem? Talk to me.
10: Well, entertainment and activities in general have evolved from being an extra service into a key part of the resort experience or the hotel experience. At Meli Hotels International, entertainment helps bringing the hotel to life through music, wellness, activities, sports, culture, family moments, social activations, and a lot of evening experiences. We create energy, connection, and emotional value throughout the day. As I said before, we also create these 360 moments that integrates entertainment with cuisine of the destination, local ingredients, ancestral culture, rituals, dances, music, and storytelling. This allows guests to experience the destination in a more complete and sensory way. Entertainment is now a strategic pillar that supports the identity of the resort and makes the stay feel alive.
5: It's really fascinating because what you're saying is resorts are no longer just providing accommodations. They're curating human experiences throughout the whole day. It's a lot of work.
10: A lot. But we love it. It's all a question of passion.
5: And what's particularly interesting right now is that luxury itself is changing. We're seeing it really evolve. Travelers are increasingly remembering how a property made them feel more than what the room physically looked like. Sadri, how important have curated experiences and cultural programming and, more important, wellness activations and social engagement become in shaping guest satisfaction and repeat visitation, and more importantly, perceived value?
10: Well, curated experiences are very important because they directly influence how guests remember they stay. A wellness session, a cultural workshop, a family activity, or a special evening moment can easily become one of the highlights of the vacation. We create concepts that feel personal, authentic, and different. One example, in different hotels, we do the secret society experience for adults, where guests on the prior night, the night before the event, they will receive this box in the room with a mask, with a special invitation, where the next day we will escort them, obviously all of them wearing their masks. We will escort them to a hidden location and discover a secret dinner with happenings, DJs, surprise moments. This is something very, very emotional where people really, really remember it afterwards. As I said, it's a 360 experience. So today's guests are looking for experiences that feel fresh, current, surprising, and at the same time, authentic and connected to the destination.
5: Well, Sadri, such an insightful conversation today. I really appreciate you pulling back the curtain on how hospitality is evolving beyond the traditional travel and into something far more immersive and human-centered. So thank you so much for coming on.
10: Well, thank you for having me.
5: 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I'm your host, Zen Sams. We'll be right back after this.
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5: 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I'm your host, Zen Sams. Welcome back to the Lifted by Science series brought to you by CO2 Lift Pro. 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He's based in Greater Toronto Area and New York City. He's the president of Leonardo Medicine Professional Corporation and offers services in aesthetic and regenerative medicine, sexual health, and anti-aging. Now, one area we're going to focus on today, which is seeing a particularly meaningful evolution, is sexual health. Once considered a taboo topic, it's now emerging as a critical component of overall well-being. And as patient awareness grows, so does the demand for solutions that are effective, minimally invasive, and rooted in long-term tissue health. Welcome to the show, superstar.
12: Thanks for having me.

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1: Coming to me with the guise of ED, but in actuality, they wanted to have a bigger penis somehow. And that's how everything just kind of developed. And that's what was lacking at the time, right? Everything was geared towards function, but nothing about appearance or making the penis bigger. So I had about three or four patients. I don't know what was in the air in 2019, but I had these patients just come to me asking me for the same thing, whether or not I can give them what they wanted. And I thought about the science and the anatomy, and I came up with my protocols, and it's just snowballed from there.
2: So let's take a deeper of a look. So sexual health treatments are often discussed in terms of physical outcomes, but they can have a profound psychological impact as well, right? So in your experience, how do procedures in this space, whether it's enhancement or rejuvenation or regenerative treatments, translate into shifts in confidence and or self-image, and more importantly, overall quality of life for your patients? What's the feedback?
1: So a lot of my patients come in with a little bit of shame that they don't measure up, right? Or they're not performing well in the bedroom. We've been using PRP through the PSHA. That was Dr. Charles Runnels' invention. And I took it a step further. So I get a lot of growers, and that's how I coined the name Grotox, Tox for growers. And we're converting them over into showers so that there's less embarrassment, particularly in the locker room setting when they're with their friends, their colleagues, or teammates. They don't feel embarrassed quite so much anymore, you know, when they're seen naked and even with their sexual partners. And a lot of my patients say that they feel like they're the big man on campus now. And in combination with the neurotoxin, we can also augment the penis with fillers, right? So fillers fill. It's definitive. You're going to have a bigger penis. It's a matter of whether or not you can do it safely, right? And with the outcome, making sure that it looks absolutely natural and the texture feels realistic as well. And that's the magic. And when patients get these services, they just, you know, they feel so much better about themselves. I have a lot of patients that may be pee shy and they're afraid to, you know, step up to the plate in front of a urinal, particularly if there are no borders, right? But now they have the confidence to do that.
2: And over the next decade, people are no longer viewing these concerns as superficial. To your point, they're recognizing them as part of overall wellness and human connection. So now let's chat a bit about a specific brand offering accessible, approachable, and life-changing sexual care treatments, CO2 Lift Pro. So with both the CO2 Lift Pro and the CO2 Lift V, those products are designed to address a range of concerns in intimate areas, right? From functional issues to overall rejuvenation. Now, Dr. Leonardo, you've incorporated both into your space how you are using CO2 Lift Pro and CO2 Lift V across different patient needs, and what in your experience makes these treatments particularly well suited for intimate areas compared to more traditional or invasive options.
1: CO2 Lift is carboxytherapy. Traditionally, it was an injection technique, but CO2 Lift is topical, so you can do this in the privacy of your own home. All right, the end result is improving circulation, improving moisture, skin quality. And in terms of intimate health, right, sex is basically skin on skin contact, right? So you've got the ultimate skin treatment that's assisting or, you know, helping enhance the experience. So it improves blood flow. And a lot of our sex organs rely on a great circulation, like the penis, all right? So I'll often have the patient use CO2 Lift after a pee shot. And even with the O shot, the orgasm shot, they work great in combination with each other. Also, any kind of healing or repair that needs to be done, the patient can use this product at home in privacy. One technique that is new that wasn't around when I was last on is something I called RimTox. It is anal botulinum toxin treatment, and that's to help relax the anal sphincter for those who enjoy anal sex. And we also have women using this as well.
2: Well, thank you for joining us. This has been a great conversation. I think sexual health matters. I think products like CO2 Lift Pro and CO2 Lift V are changing

0: the game. 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
0: Welcome back, my beautiful friends. You're listening to A Moment of Zen. I'm your host, Zen Sams. Welcome back to the Heart of Influence series brought to you by Diamond Lake and its subsidiaries. Tonight's conversation honestly feels like less of a trend and more like a societal crossroad. Because while artificial intelligence is rapidly transforming how we work, communicate, invest, consume information, and even form opinions, many experts are now warning that humanity may be outsourcing one of its most valuable assets, the ability to think critically. That's right. According to new 2026 RAND research, student AI usage for schoolwork jumped from 48% to 65% in just 1 year, while about 70% of students simultaneously admitted they believe AI may actually be harming their critical thinking skills. And when you combine that with algorithmic manipulation, synthetic media, emotional outrage levels, and more importantly, political polarization, and the speed of cryptocurrency and digital influence economies, we're entering a world, guys, where persuasion itself may become one of the most important survival skills of the modern age. Well, joining us first is John Thomas Connor. He's founder and CEO of Super Debate. It's the first professional league for live intellectual competition where debate is evolving from classroom exercise into live entertainment, civic engagement, and cultural influence. And we're also going to be joined by John Hines. He's an educator, a debate coach, NSF-funded researcher, and co-founder of Debater Hub. That's an artificial intelligence-powered platform designed to help students strengthen reasoning, listening, and persuasive communication skills at the heart of everything we're talking about. And finally, joining the conversation is my longtime co-contributor, Brian J. Esposito, CEO of Esposito Intellectual Enterprises and visionary voice at the intersection of influence, emerging tech, tokenizations, and the future of digital ecosystems. Welcome to the show, superstars.
4: Well, it's great to be here, Zen.
5: Thank you. Appreciate it.
6: Yeah, glad to be here as well.
0: So, John Connor, I'm going to start with you because what you're building with Super Debate almost feels like a cultural counterattack against passive consumption. I checked out your platform yesterday and I was very impressed, especially because we're living in an era dominated by scrolling and reacting and emotional headlines. So the average person consumes thousands of pieces of content daily, yet fewer people are actually trained to defend an idea, articulate a position, or even engage in civil disagreement. So what's fascinating is that debate, in my opinion, used to be considered academic, but now it almost feels like a missing life skill. So, John, when did you realize debate itself could evolve beyond education and become an actual entertainment platform, potentially even a mainstream cultural movement? Talk to me.
5: With all those things that you mentioned kind of coming together that I think make this moment where it's not just a matter of like, can we run debates? Can we have some people on the stage debating? But more so, can we tap into the fundamental humanity of our culture and cultivate something within people that allows them to have autonomy, to navigate the world around them, to be able to make their own decisions, right? And obviously, it's an ongoing fight. Everyone's fighting their feeds, they're fighting the phones, they're fighting the algorithms. And that fight's only going to get harder, right? It's not going to get easier. These systems are not going to get dumber. And so, you know, there's an aspect of this that's very pragmatic. People want to watch debates. They want to debate. There's billions of views online on YouTube, et cetera. And there's an aspect of this that is quite visionary in the sense that we want to ask the question, what is it going to take to change our culture to one where people can take accountability for their arguments, where they can understand both sides of a perspective, and they can come together and have a debate openly without turning the other person into an enemy, right? And so, you know, those are all things that, you know, I think you're totally tapped into.
0: You're 100% correct. I mean, and it's powerful because you're essentially gamifying intellectual endurance, right? Specifically in a society that has become addicted to instant reactions. And honestly, bringing debate into live environments, I think, is one of the few ways to actually rebuild attention spans and more importantly, that nuanced thinking at scale again. So John, I'm going to pivot to John Hines now. One of the biggest fears surrounding artificial intelligence right now is that it becomes a shortcut for thinking instead of a tool for deeper reasoning, right? I mean, we're all guilty of using ChatGPT. And I don't think it's a guilt. I think it's learning it properly and when to apply it. So the OECD recently warned that AI chatbots are creating what they called false mastery, where users feel intellectually confident without actually understanding the material underneath it. This is fascinating, right? And at the same time, you have educators that are trying to figure out whether artificial intelligence belongs inside the classroom or outside of it entirely. So how do platforms like the Bader Hub use AI in a way that actually strengthens reasoning instead of replacing human cognition?
6: I think there's two design principles that we should be have at the forefront. The first is shifting away from user-centered design towards human-centered design, right? For the past 10 to 15 years, our social media environments have been designed with user design in place. How do we keep the user scrolling? How do we keep the user engaged? Which leads to that short attention span, that perpetual scroll, that death scroll. A human-centered design reintroduces friction back into the system. Every teacher knows that essential to the learning process is productive friction. You need to struggle. You need to take time with a problem. You need to make mistakes. And having rapid answers right there at your fingertips does not produce that friction. It removes the friction. And so that's precisely why, you know, you think you've learned something, but you actually didn't retain anything because that process of struggle and that challenge is central to that. The second essential design feature that Debater Hub embraces is the concept of dialogic learning. We really believe that debate is the original educational game. For millennia, it's how humans taught and learned and grew by talking to each other, disagreeing with each other verbally, in verbal exchange, verbal engagement. It's only been the past 100, 150 years that we've shifted to this kind of lecture-based information download educational system, where some people call it the banking model of education, where we're just trying to fill it's like pitchers with information, and then they just have to retain as much information as possible. That worked for, you know, the industrial agricultural era, where we needed to create, you know, just how much information can you retain quickly and redeploy quickly. That's not going to be the essential skill for our AI-enabled future. Instead, we're going to need human skills, durable skills in human intelligence, which is very different than computational intelligence. And so I think platforms, if they're really going to protect human intelligence and educational platforms that are going to protect human intelligence, have to reintroduce friction back into the experience, which is kind of going in the opposite direction of the way technology has been designed for the past 15 to 20 years and attempting to remove friction and make things as easy as possible.
0: Yeah, I mean, both of your platforms, you both have something so unique and proprietary. I see the commonality in both and the complementing. And I think that distinction is everything, because the future probably isn't artificial intelligence versus humanity. It's whether humanity learns to collaborate with AI without surrendering its independent thought process, which is the most important thing, right?
6: Exactly. That's exactly it.
0: And I think that naturally brings us to Brian, because Brian, so much of your work sits at the intersection of influence and persuasion and tokenization, and really what we're talking about, those emerging digital ecosystems. So we're entering an era, Brian, we talked about this all the time, where influence itself is becoming programmable, whether it's politics, cryptocurrency, finance or media narratives or even digital identity, people are constantly being influenced by algorithms they don't fully understand. And the World Economic Forum recently identified misinformation and cognitive manipulation among the top global risks this year. So why do you believe structured debate and intellectual discourse are becoming increasingly important in the world of not only politics, but crypto and even digital influence?
4: Yeah, when I first met John and honored to work with him at Super Debate, you know, my mind went, and Zen, I think you'd appreciate this, right into media, right, and content creation. And I think one of our first conversations was Coke versus Pepsi, right? Why can't CEOs of major corporations be transparent? We'll touch on blockchain and that entire world. And now you have administration like RFK, right, calling out major CEOs about what's in their products. Why does it have to be at a congressional hearing to hear about these things? And why does it got to be on the defense of people? I think it should be an open forum for companies and leaders to be fully transparent and open about who they are and what they're doing. And they should have this great technology and system like Super Debate to be able to have that discussion with another CEO, right? Or, you know, someone that's calling them out. I think this will domino into, you know, television shows, new segments, new series. And I think Super Debate is a incredible resource where it's pulled in as really trusted content directly from a human being about their responsibility, their fiduciary responsibility, what they're doing with their company. And that's where my mind went. And I got really excited about the idea of it. Yeah, I think Lincoln Douglas, right? I think it always stemmed from politics, right? But why can't it go into every aspect of life with creating authorities in the space that actually do the work, they educate themselves, they know the topic that they're out there debating with real tangible evidence and real tangible use cases or experiences. And that's what people need to hear and how the brain needs to retain knowledge. You know, that you just taught me something. It's like a muscle. You gotta use it, and or it gets atrophy or it disappears. You can't use it anymore. That was brilliant.
0: Yeah. And healthy debate, to your point, has been helping America choose its next president since the beginning of days. So we've relied on debates to draw our own conclusions. And I think when it's properly controlled, when it's done with refinement and class, it solves a lot of problems.
4: Absolutely. Well said, Zen.
0: A huge thank you to John Thomas Connor of Super Debate, John Hines of Debater Hub, and of course, my co-contributor, Brian J. Esposito, for joining us today. 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And of course, you can follow all of them on the gram at Block Unchained, at Super Debate, and at Brian_J_Esposito. We'll be right back after this.
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0: Well, that's a wrap, my dear friends. 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Thank you for listening to us. It's been an absolute pleasure being your host. Thanks again to all of our sponsors that continue to make this show possible. And remember that happiness is the only thing that multiplies when you share it. 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
11: News this hour from Town Hall. I'm Mary Rose. President Trump is sounding optimistic that a deal with the current leadership in Iran will get done on Sunday. Correspondent Laura Winters reports.
12: President Trump taking to his Truth Social page, previewing what he hopes will be a signed deal with Iran. He writes in part, the deal is scheduled to get signed tomorrow, and immediately after it is signed, the Hormuz Strait is open to all. Our relationship with Iran is a much different and better one than previous administrations have had.
11: A recent Senate hearing on COVID-19 vaccines and alleged attacks on scientific publications shed light on skepticism toward pandemic-era public health institutions. Wisconsin Senator Republican Ron Johnson telling the Salem Radio Network his investigation shows there was a massive FDA and CDC cover-up regarding the safety of COVID vaccines on children.
13: And what they told us, this is too noisy, it's simply not working. We're going to use the FDA's empirical Bayesian data mining. The exact, that is the algorithm, that is the system that they knew was hiding and masking safety signals. So this is, to me, to my mind, the biggest government scandal in my lifetime.
11: Ron Johnson convened a panel of doctors earlier this month who argued mRNA vaccines may cause cancer and that their research had been systematically suppressed. Republican Senator Marsha Blackburn of Tennessee says Democrats and some Republicans are standing in the way of getting the Save America Act passed. So she's looking to create a way to break the legislation apart and get sections of it passed immediately.
14: They have worked overtime making illegal legal, opening the border, shutting down DHS. This is all part of their game. Abolish ICE, which is one of their goals. Defund federal law enforcement, another of their goals.
11: More on these stories at townhall.com.
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23: Hot and humid through the day today. A few isolated thunderstorms through the evening hours, then partly cloudy overnight tonight, low in the mid-70s. Tomorrow, more cloud cover, better chance of showers and thunderstorms. Hot and humid again, high 91, our heat index in the upper 90s. I'm Georgia WeatherNet meteorologist KJ Allen on AM 920. The Answer.
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26: 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The Lone Ranger, the Shadow, the Master Avenger.
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33: Hello, everyone. I'm Carl Amari, and this is Hollywood 360, the radio show that presents all things entertainment, including trivia contests and games, movie reviews, celebrity interviews, showbiz news, and classic radio shows. My co-host is the vivacious Lisa Wolf. In this hour, Donald Buca stars in a futuristic tale by Robert Heinlein, on X-1 from 1955, but first, it's real or ridiculous. Lisa will provide information on summer oddities. I must decide if they're real or ridiculous while you play along at home. Right, Lisa?
34: That's right, Carl. You want to try for a pizza again?
33: Sure, why not?
34: All right. So if you get them all right.
33: I mean, Mike, she wants me to get all of them right. How many are there? 10?
34: There's 12. But if you get any of them wrong, then you just get one for me and for Mike.
33: Okay.
34: Okay, fair enough.
33: No.
34: I think that's a good deal for you. That's a great deal.
33: Okay.
34: Here we go. Families mailed children through the U.S. Postal Service.
33: Families mailed children through the... No. That's... I mean, you're going to say real, but I'm telling you it's ridiculous.
34: Okay, so this is what I read.
33: Okay.
34: Between 1913 and 1915, families legally mailed young children short distances after parcel post service began. I don't know. I mean, I wasn't there. This is
35: what are you talking about?
34: I have no commentary on that.
33: All right.
34: A sunscreen company sold edible sunscreen pills in the 1990s.
33: In real the 1990s? Or ridiculous.
34: Ridiculous. Oh. Is correct. Okay.
33: Man.
34: Las Vegas hotels cooled rooms with giant blocks of ice before modern air conditioning.
33: Absolutely real.
34: That is real. Mm-hmm. During the 40s and early 50s,
33: that's how you kept cool.
34: Circulated air over ice blocks.
33: There were ice men and ice women, but mostly ice men.
34: The ice men cometh.
33: You know, and they had trucks with ice and bring blocks of ice.
34: Yeah.
33: Boy, oh boy.
34: People bought pet rocks as a major fad in the 1970s.
33: Well, I thought it was earlier, but all right, I'll say real.
34: It is real.
33: Yeah.
34: I mean, I remember it. Did you have a pet rock?
33: No.
34: You did?
33: I wasn't allowed any pets in my home.
34: Yeah, but... So Gary Dahl is his name. He created Pet Rocks in 1975, and he sold more than 1 million in little cardboard carrying boxes.
33: Yeah, so he's on an island somewhere.
34: Yeah, for the rest of his life.
33: Yeah, that's for sure.
34: A beach resort offered synchronized swimming lessons for dogs.
33: Real?
34: No.
33: No.
34: McDonald's developed bubblegum flavored broccoli for children.
33: That's silly. I'll say ridiculous.
34: It's real. In 2014, McDonald's tested bubblegum flavored broccoli as a Happy Meal option.
33: That's disgusting.
34: Kids did not like the taste. Well, I'm shocked.
33: Hello.
34: And so it never actually launched, but they did develop it. Well, and, you know, so there's that.
33: But it didn't launch.
34: Correct.
33: Right.
34: The question was, McDonald's developed bubblegum flavor.
33: Okay.
34: Drive-in theaters rented heaters that hooked onto car windows.
33: Real.
34: That is real.
33: Yeah.
34: Do you remember that?
33: No.
34: But it makes sense in the 50s and 60s. Yep. Yeah. A soda company released ranch dressing flavored cola.
33: Real.
34: Ridiculous. Oh. That sounds gross. Amusement parks built crying booths for overheated parents.
33: Crying booths?
34: Mm-hmm.
33: For overheated parents.
34: Yeah.
33: What the heck does that even mean? I mean, really. I'll just say real.
34: I'll just say that's ridiculous. You knew it intuitively.
33: I know. It's like, what?
34: Yeah, exactly. People used aluminum foil to intensify suntans in the 1960s.
33: That's real.
34: My grandma used to do that. She had these foil things. Mm-hmm. Yep. Ugh. Companies sold disposable paper towel underwear for vacations.
33: Real.
34: That is real.
33: Wow.
34: There's
33: I want some of those. I want some.
34: They marketed disposable paper underwear.
33: I want paper disposable underwear.
34: You can get it.
33: Yeah. No thanks.
34: Okay. You just said you wanted it.
33: No.
34: You don't want it.
33: I don't want it. I was only kidding.
34: I couldn't tell.
33: Yeah.
34: Companies sold canned Mountain Air to tourists in the 1970s.
33: Real.
34: Nope. Oh, not that I know of.
33: I kind of missed a lot of those.
34: About a 50-50 here.
33: That's pretty bad, Mike Bubbleback Costella. All right. When we come back, we're going to tune into a science fiction episode of X-1. Stick around.
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33: 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Leave your name and return number, and someone will call you back during the week. Walk you right through it. All right, Lisa, time for X minus one. This was a science fiction series that came to radio in 1955, lasted until 1958. It was actually a revival of the earlier science fiction show called Dimension X, which ran one season on NBC. Ernest Canoy and George Lefferts, they adapted the best science fiction stories by Isaac Asimov, Ray Bradbury, Robert Heinlein, Frederick Pohl, and others. There were really no movie stars on this show. It was really just great actors from the East Coast, like Louis Van Ruten, Bob Hastings, Lawson Zerbe, Mandel Kramer, Jack Grimes. This episode stars Donald Buca. It's called Universe, from May 15th, 1955, at NBC broadcast. Here's part one of X minus one.
4: Countdown for blast off. X minus five, minus four, minus three, minus two, X minus one, fire. From the far horizons of the unknown come transcribed tales of new dimensions in time and space. These are stories of the future. Adventures in which you'll live in a million could-be years on a thousand would-be worlds. The National Broadcasting Company presents X minus one. Tonight's story, Universe.

0: We are just beginning to discover how boundless our universe really is. And yet as man reaches out to the stars, out toward infinity, ironically enough, he may be building himself a new kind of prison. What would it be like to live all your life in a world no larger, say, than a single gigantic rocket ship bound on an endless mercy?
1: Look out! Are you all right?
2: Yes. Just missed me.
1: What was it?
2: Newton with a slingshot, I think. Must have dashed down that passageway.
1: Want to go after it?
2: Oh, we'd never catch it, Alan. It's probably 12 decks above us by now.
3: I didn't think they ever came down this far. Patrols usually get them before they reach this level.
2: Well, they get more daring with each generation. Well, this one looked like a female.
3: Male or female, it might have killed us. I told you this trip was pure foolishness, climbing 24 deck levels to hear a crazy old man rave.
2: All right, Alan, we're almost there now. Let me see, compartment X15, level 24. This is the place.
3: This area smells as if it hadn't been visited by a sanitation crew for generations.
2: Now, this part of the ship is almost deserted.
4: Yes?
2: Is this the compartment of John the Witness?
4: Who are you?
2: My name is Hugh Hoyland. Cadet from Scientist Barracks. This is my friend Alan Mahoney.
4: What do you want of John the Witness?
2: Well, only to talk.
4: Are you a believer in Jordan?
2: Naturally.
4: I have heard that there are those among the younger scientists who doubt the word of Jordan.
2: To doubt is death. We're not heretics.
4: Ah, enter.
2: I've brought you a gift of tobacco, grown on the richest level.
4: Oh, it smells good.
2: I assure you, it's of the best.
4: Wait here. I'll get him.
5: What a rat's nest.
6: Shh.
5: Well, what the devil do you think he can tell you?
2: Alan, I'm not sure. I'm not sure.
4: Well?
2: Are you John the Witness?
4: I am.
2: Good evening to you. I'm Hugh Hoyland. This is my friend, Alan Mahoney.
4: What brings a gentleman of the scientist class to my humble compartment?
2: I've heard that you and your parents before you have been keepers of the legend of the ship.
4: Since Jordan gave the word.
2: I'm anxious to hear the word as Jordan spoke it.
4: Why?
2: Because our young scientists, well, among them, there have been some who talk against the word.
4: There are regulations against such heresy.
2: Still, some of them say the ship has no purpose. They say that we are here accidentally, that we have no more grace in Jordan's eyes than the most deformed mutant who dwells in the highest level of the ship.
4: What shall I say to you?
2: Well, I wish to hear the word from the mouth of one who knows, in order that I may become more convinced.
4: Sit. You have a gift for the witness?
2: The finest tobacco.
4: Good. I will dim the lights. Now pay close attention, for these are the words as my father's father's father gave them to his son's son's son. This is how the ship came into being, how our people were created. In the beginning, there was only Jordan, thinking his lonely thoughts. Out of his thoughts came a vision. Out of the vision came a planning, and out of the planning came decision. Jordan's hand was lifted, and the ship was born. Mile after mile of good compartments, tank after tank for gold and corn, ladder and passage, door and locker fit for the needs of the yet unborn. He looked on his work and found it pleasing, meet for a race that was yet to be. He thought of man, and man came into being. Then Jordan checked his thoughts and searched for a key. Man untamed would shame his maker. Man unruled would spoil the plan. So Jordan made the regulations, and order came to the works of man. A crew he created to work at their stations, scientists to guide the plan. Over them all he created captain, made him judge of the race of man. Thus it was in the Golden Age.
2: These are the true words?
4: As my father's father taught them.
2: But what of the strange beast-like people on the upper levels of the ship? Surely Jordan did not create them.
4: Jordan is perfect. All below him lack perfection. You have heard of the legend of Huff?
2: I have heard that he mutinied against Jordan.
4: Darkness swallowed the ways of virtue. Sin prevailed upon the ship. And before wisdom prevailed and the bodies of Huff and his followers were fed into the converter, some of the rebels escaped and lived to father the mutants. They are tainted with the sins of their fathers.
2: Witness, one more question.
4: Speak.
2: What is the ship?
4: The ship is a great sphere, 25 kilometers wide and 100 levels deep.
2: I know that, but the upper levels.
4: Regulations forbid us to venture into the upper levels. But it is said that beyond the levels of the mutants lies the forbidden place where Jordan's spirit prevails.
2: So I've heard, yet something troubles me. Something which prompted my coming here.
4: Yes, my son.
2: What lies beyond the ship?
4: What?
2: What lies beyond the ship?
4: This is heresy.
2: Answer me.
4: I will not permit such talk. The ship is complete. The ship is universal. The ship is everywhere. The ship is endless.
2: Your mutterings are those of a frightened old man. No. They answer nothing.
4: You question the words.
2: I think you lie.
4: Hear me, Mr. Hoyland. For what you have already said, I can have your body fed into the converter. Your soul launched on the endless trip.
2: You threaten me.
3: Hugh, for Jordan's sake.
2: Do you think I fear this dried fig of a man?
3: Hugh! Sir, my friend is impetuous. He does not understand.
4: I might be persuaded to forget a substantial gift.
2: Why, you pig!
3: You!
2: Alan, come on. The sight of this so-called holy man offends me.
4: No, you shall not leave.
2: Don't try to frighten me with that gun, old man.
4: Remain where you are, heretic.
2: I warn you, put down that gun.
4: No closer.
2: Drop it.
4: Very well, then. Death to the heretic.
2: Alan, get him. Alan, he's not breathing. Is he dead?
3: I don't know. Come on, Hugh, we've got to get out of here.
2: Right.
3: Now where? We can't go back. They'd feed us into the converter before we could even... What's that?
2: An alarm. That old woman must have turned it in. Come on, Alan, the patrol will be here in no time.
3: Where can we go?
2: Yes, where? The upper levels.
3: No, the mutants.
2: We'll have to take our chances. Come on, Alan, let's go. Listen, that's the patrol. Come on, we've got to climb.
3: There's a hatchway down the corridor.
2: All right, quickly, quickly!
6: Oh, early fire!
2: Alan, up! Ladder! Up! Come on, Alan, come on!
3: Hugh, wait. How far are we from the outside wall?
2: Judging by the slope of the deck. About 2 miles. Alan, let's try this passageway here.
3: If you hadn't asked him that stupid question...
2: Now, there's no use going over that.
3: But why did you do it?
2: I've been thinking about it for a long time. When he began to give me those stupid pat answers... Well, I just saw red, I guess.
3: Who are you to question the ways of Jordan? When you asked me to go with you to visit the witness, I thought you wanted spiritual help. I never dreamed.
2: I'm sorry, Alan. I'm sorry. I couldn't foresee this.
3: Wait a minute.
2: What?
3: I thought I saw something move.
2: Where?
3: Near that bulkhead.
2: I don't see anything.
3: Oh, maybe my eyes are going bad.
2: Still,
3: listen! Hugh, behind us!
2: Alan, look out!

0: What are you? Give me that knife. Keep away from me, you.
1: Don't kill him. Not yet.
0: Who are you?
1: You must forgive my friend Bobo. Like so many of my people, he's rather impetuous where members of the so-called super race are concerned.
0: Who are you? What place is this?
1: As you can guess, from my leg, I'm a mutant.
0: Mutant? Where is Alan?
1: Your friend is dead.
0: Dead?
1: I was not able to restrain my people in time to save him.
0: Why don't you destroy me and get it over with?
1: We do not kill for pleasure, Mr. Hoyland. Only when necessary.
0: You know my name?
1: I read your identification tag.
0: Who are you? Mutants can't read.
1: My name is Gregory.
0: Gregory?
1: I'm a leader of my people. You see, although we are unfortunate in our heredity, Mr. Hoyland, many of us are quite intelligent.
0: And why do you live like animals?
1: We'd rather live like free animals than like regimented slaves, as you do.
0: I've heard you practice cannibalism.
1: Undoubtedly, you hear many things about us. You turn your head. Why?
0: That monster. I've never seen a creature like him.
1: Bobo is an unfortunate. He was born without the power of speech.
0: How can you tolerate such a monstrosity?
1: We've learned to live with difference. If we began to destroy our imperfects as you do on the lower levels, there would soon be no one left.
0: It violates the regulations. The word of Jordan states
1: specifically... Mr. Hoyland, your people are really quite primitive and barbaric.
0: You dare say that to me?
1: I dare say a good deal more. Let us go to my compartment and speak further. I'm always interested in information on the lower levels.
0: I'll give you no information.
1: Bobo, I want Mr. Hoyland in my cabin, please.
0: No!
1: I would advise you to go quietly, Mr. Hoyland. Bobo has a hatred of superior beings, which is unfortunate, but quite understandable. Proceed.
2: That's the first portion of X Minus One with Universe from May 15th, 1955, starring Donald Buca. We'll get back to it and more of Hollywood 360 after this.

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1: With SRN News, I'm Mary Rose. Momentum for a deal to end the Iran war is growing. Pakistan says an agreement is closer than ever. Iran is making some of its most optimistic statements yet. Its foreign ministry spokesperson said Saturday that the likelihood of finalizing a memorandum of understanding in the coming days is high. Meanwhile, President Trump plans to discuss with allies de-mining the Strait of Hormuz at the upcoming Group of Seven summit that begins on Monday. The deal is scheduled to get signed tomorrow, the president wrote on Truth Social, adding that the Strait of Hormuz would be open to all immediately following the signing of the deal. The president offered a few new details about the contents of the agreement, but he did say it would prevent Iran from obtaining a nuclear weapon. This is SRN News.
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10: Your answer on weather.
11: Hot and humid through the day today. A few isolated thunderstorms through the evening hours, then partly cloudy overnight tonight, low in the mid-70s. Tomorrow, more cloud cover, better chance of showers and thunderstorms. Hot and humid again, high 91, our heat index in the upper 90s. I'm Georgia WeatherNet meteorologist KJ Allen on AM 920, The Answer.
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17: 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I did, and it has lowered my blood pressure by over 10 points. Now, I take medication for high blood pressure, and it's safe to take with your medication. And you know what? It's absolutely fantastic because it's all natural. And I take it every day with a little water in my workouts. It tastes delicious. And all you do is take a little of the powder, put it in water, mix it up, drink it. And after a short period of time, like just a few weeks, you will notice that your blood pressure has lowered. 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
18: Right. So 120 Life wants to offer an experiment, and they say you should measure your blood pressure before you start it. And even if it's a little bit high, this would be the ideal time to try 120 Life. 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Nothing complicated. Just mix the powder with some water. 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And super simple. 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And most people will see a lower blood pressure in as little as 2 weeks. And if you don't, no problem. Guaranteed your money back. So this is really no risk. And I think the thing about this product that makes it so special is that it's a real combination of all natural ingredients, which includes things like pomegranate, hibiscus, tart cherry, cranberry, beetroot. And so you mix these all together and it just has a lowering effect on blood pressure.
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17: Yeah. 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All right, Lisa, we're listening to X-1. This stars Donald Buca. I met Donald Buca years and years ago at the Friends of Old Time Radio Convention in Newark, New Jersey. Very nice man. And it's so great to, you know, when I listen to some of these shows and I've met so many of these people and I remember having dinner with them or whatever. Donald Buca, I didn't have dinner with him, but I met him, talked to him quite a long time about his days. He was really an exclusive East Coast actor. And you know why a lot of these actors stayed on the East Coast? Because not only was there a lot of opportunities to do radio, but there was tons of opportunities to do Broadway.
18: Right.
17: And that's why a lot of these stars, Mason Adams, another one, another reason why they didn't go to the West Coast, because there was really no Broadway there. We're listening to Universe. It stars Donald Buca, May 15th, 1955. Here's the conclusion to X-1.
0: Enter, Mr. Hoyland.
15: This is where you live?
0: Yes.
15: But you have books.
0: Stolen from your libraries, Mr. Hoyland.
15: Compton's Astrophysics, Philosophy of Interstellar Navigation, Celestial Mechanic.
0: You've read these? Most of them.
15: I had no idea that you... Why did you bring me here? What do you intend to do?
0: Do you believe in Jordan, Mr. Hoyland?
15: There is no other belief.
0: And the trip. I suppose you believe in the trip, too.
15: What else is there to believe? When you die, your remains are fed to the converter and your soul makes the trip.
0: And where does the trip take you?
15: Why, to Centaurus, of course.
0: Ah. And where or what is Centaurus?
15: Centaurus is... Now, mind you, I'm just telling you the orthodox answer. Centaurus is where you arrive when you've made the trip. A place where everybody is happy and where there's always good eating.
0: And you believe this?
15: Well, the peasants believe it literally, but many of the younger scientists, like myself, know it is figurative and symbolic. Why do you ask?
0: Did it ever occur to you, Mr. Hoyland, that the trip is exactly what your peasants believe it is?
15: What?
0: And that the ship and all the crew were actually going somewhere? Moving?
15: The ship can't go anywhere. It already is everywhere.
0: Imagine a place bigger than the ship. Much
15: bigger.
0: With a ship inside it. Moving inside it.
15: There can't be any place bigger than the ship. There just wouldn't be any place for it to be.
0: Oh, for half's sake, listen. You know the lowest level?
15: Of course.
0: If you started digging a hole in the lowest level, where would that hole go?
15: It's forbidden to think such thoughts.
0: Where would it go?
15: I can't think about it.
0: Bobo. I'm going to take Mr. Hoyland to the place.
15: No. Where are we going?
0: To the top level.
15: But that's certain death.
0: Nonsense. I've been there 1,000 times.
15: No.
0: Come on.
15: No, I won't. I won't. You can't make me.
0: I think we can.
15: Please.
0: Now, shall we proceed peacefully, or shall I have Bobo persuade you?

0: Those garage door noises are getting louder. 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Don't wait to get stuck in your garage and be a prisoner in your own home. Hi, I'm Dan Watkins with All Four Seasons, and whatever the problem, we'll solve it. 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
1: Your eyes focused on the shield above us. Ready? Watch.
2: It's sliding back. Ghost of Jordan.
1: Well?
2: What am I seeing?
1: The universe, Mr. Hoyland. The universe in all its beauty. The stars, the planets, the suns and moons and constellations.
2: No. No, it can't be. The ship is the universe. There is nothing but the ship.
1: Ah, but there it is. You see it before your eyes spread out like a canopy of glory. Do you still deny it? Answer me, Mr. Hoyland. Do you deny it?
2: No. No, I can't deny it. They've lied. They lied to all of us.
1: Good. I have showed this to others of your people whom we captured, and though they saw it before their very eyes, they would not believe it.
2: Please. Please tell me all about it. Tell me the truth about the ship and about the universe. What are these things? How did this come about?
1: Many thousands of years ago, on a planet like those you have just seen, a planet called Earth, a scientist named Jordan decided to build a ship that would carry men from one planet to another. For many years, Jordan and thousands of others studied and planned. And when they were finished, they built the ship. A ship so large that it had to be assembled in its own orbit beyond a place called the Moon. 60 years it took them to construct. And when it was finished, a whole new science had been conceived. Then the trip was begun. The trip that was to land a colony of Earthmen on a far-off planet called Centaurus. Millions of light years beyond the furthest planet ever reached before.
2: But how do you know these things?
1: Among my books are the log which Jordan himself kept, and the records of the journey for the first 40 years.
2: What happened?
1: There was a mutiny. A man named Hath led a rebellion of those who wanted to turn back. In the struggle, the navigators were killed, and the crew fell into a state of anarchy. In the years to follow, small groups of men tried to organize the ship for navigation, and each time, they failed. Finally, the whole idea was abandoned. And so, for centuries, we have swung in space, unmanned, undirected, living in a lost world of our own making, without purpose, without direction.
2: Why have you told me this?
1: Can't you guess?
2: You want to finish the trip.
1: Yes, but I can't.
2: You can't?
1: Look at me, Mr. Hoyland. You see, a mutant. A man with a twisted leg. My people are outcasts, condemned to death if we so much as set foot in the lower levels of the ship. The main drive is in the lower levels where my people are forbidden to go. No. It would mean that both our people would have to work together. Our differences encouraged rather than denied.
2: All right. I'll see the captain himself. I have an uncle on the central board. I'll tell him what I've seen here.
1: And do you think he'll believe you?
2: Send one of your people with me.
1: That's asking a good deal.
2: I'm risking a good deal by going back.
1: Very well. Bobo will go with you.
2: Bobo? But he can't talk.
1: There will be no need for talk. I will write a message guaranteeing safe conduct for a group of unarmed scientists to visit the main control room. Bobo will take you safely through our territory. What happens when you reach your own level is up to you.
3: One moment. Yes, what... You!
2: Quick, Uncle, let us in.
3: Hey, but this mutant...
2: He's harmless, please, Uncle, please.
3: Now, what is this? You wanted for...
2: I know all about that. Uncle, listen. I must see the captain.
3: The captain?

0: Now, are you mad?
1: Uncle, you're a council member. You can get me to see him.
0: He'll kill you. You're wanted for heresy.
1: I don't care. I must speak with the captain. Now, Uncle, you're close to him. You can arrange it.
0: I don't understand.
1: Listen to me. The ship is moving. I can prove it. Do you understand? There is a purpose in the ship.
0: I don't understand what you're babbling about.
1: Now, never mind. Just talk to the captain. Tell him I have information of tremendous importance. Tell him I've arranged a truce with the mutants.
0: Truce?
1: Here, show him this paper, signed by their leader. Do it, Uncle, for my sake.
0: I don't know what...
1: Uncle, please, if I'm to die, let this be my last request to you.
0: Very well. I'll speak to the captain.
2: And you say, Mr. Hoyland, that you saw this with your own eyes?
1: I swear it, Captain. I swear it on the word of Jordan.
2: Let me see the paper again. Commander Erst, what do you think?
3: I don't know, sir. It might be a trick.
1: I guarantee you safe conduct.
2: If these things are as Mr. Hoyland reports them, it would pay to risk a few lives.
3: A man is a convicted heretic.
2: Still, we must not discount his word. He has a safe conduct, and the mutant risked its life coming with him. I think we might investigate.
1: Captain, you mean you will do it?
2: I will have an expedition outfitted. Dismissed, Mr. Hoyland.
1: Thank you, sir.
3: Captain,
2: Commander Erst.
3: Sir.
2: You will make the necessary arrangements for an expedition. And I trust you understand.
3: Perfectly, sir. Perfectly.
1: Lieutenant.
4: Mr. Harlan.
1: You better halt your men here. This is the spot.
5: Patrol! Halt! Well, I see no welcoming party of mutants.
1: There'll be none. Their leader will meet you inside the main control room.
5: You don't say. And just where is this main control room?
1: Beyond that door.
5: I see. All right, men. Ready up.
1: Lieutenant, why do you ready arms?
5: In case of ambush.
1: Ambush? Now, wait a minute, Lieutenant. What are those men doing with that ray gun?
5: Just aiming it at the door.
1: Are you mad?
5: No, Mr. Hoyland, but most certainly you are to think that we could be lured up here to be slaughtered with a fantastic story about some mythical control room.
6: Guns ready,
1: Lieutenant,
6: sir.
1: Lieutenant, I warn you, these people have acted in good faith. You can't break that faith.
5: Oh, mutant! Come out!
1: For Jordan's sake,
5: hold
1: Lieutenant!
5: It. It's a little too quiet for comfort. Mutant! Open the door!
1: Please, Jordan, don't let anything happen. Don't let...
5: All right, it's opening. Ready, men? Someone's coming out. Steady.
1: Gregory, stay back!
6: Fire!
1: You fools! You've killed him!
5: Here come the rest of them. Fire! Fire!

0: That should teach them a lesson they won't forget. All right, men, inside the room. Hello, Harland. You're under arrest as a conspirator in this ambush.
1: Ambush, you fool. You blind, stupid fool.
0: All right, that'll be enough. You've been inside this place before?
1: Yes.
0: What's this machinery?
1: These are the controls he would have used to steer the ship.
2: Gone out of his mind, Lieutenant.
0: Steer the ship? Who?
1: The leader, the one you killed.
0: This ugly mutant?
1: This ugly mutant happened to be a man of true genius.
0: Why, you're mad.
1: Am I? Lieutenant, this man had a vision which would have saved you, but you chose to kill him because you couldn't stand the sight of his difference from you.
0: Shut up, Highland. Don't listen to him, man.
1: You can't shut your eyes and you can't shut your minds and you can't shut your ears to this.
3: Roof's moving back.
1: Yes, look. Let the vision of this confound your ignorance and blind your eyes. This is the heritage of stars and open skies for which men have yearned for centuries. Try to destroy this, and you will only destroy yourselves. Death to the heritage. Die! But I say to you that you can't keep this from our people. They will seek it out. The ship will be manned, and the ship will be steered, and there will be freedom, purpose, and respect for ourselves. This is your heritage. Look upon the universe!
4: Kill him! Yeah. Yeah.

0: X-1 has just brought you Universe, a story written by Robert Heinlein and adapted for radio by George Lefferts. Heard in the cast were Donald Buca as Hugh, Peter Capel as Gregory, Bill Griffiths as Alan, Abby Lewis as the woman, Edgar Staley as the witness, Jason Johnson as the uncle, John Seymour as the captain, and Ian Martin as the lieutenant. Your announcer is Fred Collins. X-1 is directed by Fred Way and is a transcribed NBC Radio Network production. And now, next week. Next week we have a strange story to tell. A sweet, blood-curdling little story that is really only two sentences long. The last man on Earth sat alone in a room. And then, there was a knock on the door. What knocked on that door? You'll find out next week on X-1.
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2: And that's X-1, May 15th, 1955, a program called Universe, written by Robert Heinlein and starring Donald Buca. A good program is heard on NBC. Time now for this month in music history.
3: That's right. So normally we do music history starting in the 60s till about 2000. Today we are going to do this month in music history 2026. Kind of a reminder of how really out of touch we are with today's music.
2: Okay.
3: So we're going to start out with one of the top songs of this year. You stepped aside with
2: a vibe I ain't never seen. Never heard it.
3: I haven't either. Yes, to be clear, I don't know any of these pop songs from 2026, which is really kind of frightening in some way. Because

0: Bruno Mars, he's from another planet, you know?
1: That's for sure. When I take it to the floor. I can recognize his voice.
0: How was that?
1: I don't know the song.
0: Pretty good, right?
1: Not bad, not bad.
0: And I hit the rim shot really
1: good. You did.
0: The right time and everything.
1: That's right. You're on it today.
0: All right, Lisa Wolf and Mike Bubble Bath Costella.

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1: In our next hour, Ann Southern stars as sassy Maisie Revere in a comedy episode of The Adventures of Maisie from 1951. But first, we'll play Stump the Host. Lisa will present Carl movies.
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5: Absolutely.
1: I'll get them all. And you get to play along at home, right?
5: That's right.
1: All right. We'll see you soon.

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8: News this hour from Town Hall, I'm Mary Rose. President Trump is sounding optimistic that a deal with the current leadership in Iran will get done on Sunday. Correspondent Laura Winters reports.
9: President Trump taking to his Truth Social page, previewing what he hopes will be a signed deal with Iran at some point on Sunday. He writes in part, at the appropriate time, when all is calm, we will go in and get the nuclear dust buried deep under the powerful sunken granite mountains, thanks to our beautiful B-2 bombers and their brilliant pilots, and downblend and destroy it, whether in Iran or the U.S.
8: U.S. stocks rise after oil prices ease and SpaceX soars in its debut on Wall Street.
10: Stocks rose on Wall Street as crude oil prices fell again. SpaceX soared on its first day of trading. The S&P 500 rose 0.5% Friday. The Dow added 353 points. That's about 0.7%. The NASDAQ Composite gained 0.3%. Stocks got some help from a 3.4% drop in the price of Brent crude. SpaceX jumped 19.2%. That marked the biggest IPO on record and made Elon Musk the world's first trillionaire. Seth Sutel, New York.
8: A woman has been critically injured by a shark off a popular Sydney beach. The attack happened Saturday morning at Cogee Beach. Lifeguard Charlie Vierko was nearby on his paddleboard and rescued the 35-year-old woman who suffered serious leg and arm injuries. Bystanders, including an off-duty doctor, helped apply tourniquets. She was flown to a hospital in critical condition. The attack involved an 11-foot white shark. It follows three fatal shark attacks on spearfishing divers in Australia since May. More on these stories at townhall.com.
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14: 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Hugh Hewitt sees a big win for Trump.
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17: Hot and humid through the day today. A few isolated thunderstorms through the evening hours, then partly cloudy overnight tonight, low in the mid-70s. Tomorrow, more cloud cover, better chance of showers and thunderstorms. Hot and humid again, high 91, our heat index in the upper 90s. I'm Georgia WeatherNet meteorologist KJ Allen on AM 920. The Answer.
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23: Abby who?
24: Abby Normal.
25: What do you do, Carl? Carl is a inventor slash entrepreneur.
26: Yeah, I'm still looking for that home run, you know? I mean, when I saw the iPod first time, I was like, yeah, I could have kicked myself.
25: That was so hard on him.
27: What's your name?
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30: Roger. Ready to move out.
31: Hello, everyone. I'm Carl Amari, and this is Hollywood 360, the radio show that presents all things entertainment, including trivia contests and games, movie reviews, celebrity interviews, showbiz news, and classic radio shows. My co-host is the captivating Lisa Wolf. In this hour, it's comedy with the adventures of Maisie, starring Ann Southern from 1951. But first, it's Stump the Host. To Stump the Host, Lisa will present Carl Movies. I'll have to guess while you play along at home, right, Lisa?
32: That's right. That is the name of the category, Carl Movies. We talked about that last week.
31: I have
32: week.
31: My own category?
32: You do. And
31: wow,
32: I promise.
31: I've made it. Then.
32: Yeah, that's right. You
31: I've
32: have.
31: Absolutely made
32: I
31: it.
32: I promise to do Carl Movies. So that's exactly what we have done here. I feel confident you will get
31: that. So you
32: them.
31: Kept your promise
32: absolutely.
31: For once.
32: Once. I usually don't, but this
31: right.
32: time I decided
31: okay.
32: to do it.
31: All right.
32: If you don't get your own movies, then, you know.
33: I'm sorry. That is a really boring story.
32: All right. Here we go.
31: All right.
34: But Jimmy and I could never be made
31: okay.
34: because we had Irish blood.
31: Yeah.
34: It didn't even matter that my mother was Sicilian. To become a member of a crew, you've got to be 100%
32: right?
34: Italian so they can trace
31: all right,
34: so your
31: relatives.
34: All right, so
31: this is good, fellas.
32: That's
31: country.
32: Right. Guess what year that came out?
31: Goodfellas, 90?
32: Yes, right.
31: Is it?
32: That's right.
31: Really?
32: 1990, directed by...
31: Wow. Martin Scorsese.
32: That's right. Mm-hmm. It's an adaptation of the 1985 nonfiction book called
31: Wise Guys,
32: starring mm-hmm. Robert De Niro, all of the above, Ray Liotta, Joe Pesci, all of the above. Mm-hmm. And the film was nominated for 6 Academy Awards.
31: Wow.
32: And Pesci won Best Supporting Actor.
31: Yeah.
32: Exactly.
31: Yep.
32: And that is a Carl movie.
31: He played Tommy in it.
32: That's right. Yeah. That's a Carl movie.
31: All right.
32: Here's
31: got
32: the
31: it.
32: Next Carl
31: I
32: movie.
31: Got it.
0: Can I help you?
31: Oh my
32: this
31: God.
32: Is a Lisa movie,
31: oh
32: too.
31: Oh, my gosh. All right, so
32: wait,
31: I'm going to say...
32: listen for a second.
31: All right.
34: Is there something I should be looking for?
31: One of the funniest movies
32: it's
31: ever made.
32: It's the best
31: made.
32: Scene.
31: I know. Elizabeth Banks here.
0: Oh,
31: she's so
0: we
31: great.
0: We have a lot of books.
31: A lot of books.
0: Maybe it depends on what you like.
31: What do you like? I think this is like one of her first movies, because I remember seeing the movie and seeing Elizabeth Banks
0: great,
31: and being like, I'm in love.
0: Do it yourself.
32: right. You know? So this is
31: 40-year-old
32: virgin. What's the year?
31: So I get it right. Of the year, 98.
32: 2005.
31: Okay.
32: Directed by Judd Apatow.
31: Right.
32: And that was Steve Carell and Elizabeth Banks in that scene. And
31: Elizabeth Banks, 888-1212.
32: I mean, you would give her your actual number.
31: I think she's married with kids, though. I don't think she's interested in me.
32: Is that a problem for you?
31: No. So. Not at all. I mean,
32: what's the problem?
31: Elizabeth, you know.
32: Either way, it's fine for you. Uh-huh. Okay. Changing gears here.
1: We just washed the hair.
31: Yeah, just watch the hair.
32: Well, the hair.
1: I work on my hair.
31: I work
1: one
31: on my,
1: time.
31: You know, I work
1: he,
31: on my
1: he
31: hair.
1: He hit it.
31: And then you hit it.
1: He hits my hair.
31: He hits my hair.
32: Are these Carl movies or what?
31: I'll say this movie changed my life.
32: I know.
31: This is Saturday Night Fever.
32: It sure is. What's the year?
31: 78.
32: Seven. So close.
31: Oh, man.
32: And that was John Travolta, of course, as Tony.
31: Yeah, Tony Montero.
32: Tony Manero.
31: Yeah.
32: Manero. This was amazing. He was nominated for an Academy Award for Best Actor. And of course, we've got music by the Bee Gees.
31: Yeah, there was other bands too, but the Bee Gees they kind of dominated in this.
32: For
31: wow.
32: Sure.
31: That's definitely a Carl movie.
32: That right these are all Carl movies.
31: Okay.
32: All right, here's the next Carl movie.
31: Mm-hmm.
2: Now, I love old radio stories.
31: Oh,
2: and I know
31: right?
2: many of them.
31: Oh.
2: I've collected them down through the years, like a hobby, anecdotes and gossip,
31: I worked on this
2: and inside
31: movie.
2: Stories about
32: I hadn't
2: stars.
32: Watched this movie
31: plus,
32: until
31: you know that?
32: Recommended
2: so
32: it.
2: I supplied
31: up, Woody Allen's company and got a beautiful letter from Woody Allen. I have it somewhere. It's in my files.
32: Mm-hmm.
31: But I supplied a lot of the classic radio clips that you hear in this movie.
32: Did they reach out to you?
31: Yeah, his production company did. And then he sent me a personal letter thanking me for, you know, because I didn't charge him anything or anything.
32: Well,
31: I just
32: name the movie first.
31: Radio Days.
32: Yeah. What's the year?
31: Radio Days. I'm going to say probably 96.
32: 87.
31: Yeah.
32: Wow. So this was written and directed by Woody Allen, who also, of course, narrates the story.
31: Yeah.
32: And I hadn't seen this until you told me to watch it.
31: Oh.
32: So somehow I missed
31: incredible
32: this one,
31: movie.
32: But it's certainly incredible. And certainly during the golden age of radio, it makes perfect sense for you.
31: Folks,
32: and your passion.
31: If you love classic radio and you haven't seen Woody Allen's Radio Days, definitely give it a viewing.
32: I have two more Carl movies.
31: Okay.
32: I mean, these are literally movies with your name across them.
31: Okay.
1: You know, I've been coming in for 6 years. 6 years you've been sticking it to me. I want to know how come. You don't want to know.
31: You don't want to know.
1: I want to know. Okay, I'm going to tell you.
31: Because
1: you had the talent to become a good fighter. And instead of that,
31: Burgess Meredith.
1: You became a leg breaker. Because I'm cheap.
31: Leg breaker. You know, I got to just say.
1: It's a waste of life.
31: When you think about it, okay, this movie, which is called Rocky, of
32: That's
31: course.
32: That's right. This is the 1976.
31: When you think about this movie and you think about where he was in his life, Sylvester Stallone, he was down and out. He was like living in like, you know, in a car practically. Okay. And he wrote this movie.
32: Yep.
31: And they offered him a lot of money, like hundreds of thousands of dollars, if they would just be able to take it over and cast whoever they want. They wanted James Caan, for the lead in this.
32: Yep.
31: And he was like, nope. I either star in it or you don't get it. And I just take my hat off to him.
32: You give him a lot of respect.
31: I take my hat off to Sylvester Stallone because he stuck to his guns and look at him now.
32: Right.
31: I mean, one of the biggest stars of all time.
32: That it's an amazing scene
31: there. It's a great
32: movie.
31: Yeah.
32: All right, here's the last Carlism.
31: Mm-hmm.
3: Now, who will be our first contestants?
4: Right here.
31: Oh, gosh. Of course.
4: Want to dance.
31: John Travolta's in this, too.
32: That's true. No, in a very different...
31: Yeah.
4: I do believe Marcellus, my husband, your boss, told you to take me out and do whatever I wanted. Now I want to dance. I want to win.
31: And we're going to win.
4: I want that.
31: And they do win.
4: So dance good.
31: All right. This is Pulp Fiction.
32: It sure is. 1994, directed by...
31: Quentin Tarantino.
32: That's it. And you're right. There's John Travolta again and Uma Thurman and Bruce Willis.
31: You know what, too? He wanted John Travolta for this part, and the studio did not want John Travolta.
32: He didn't seem like the most likely candidate. But
31: well, because
32: look at
31: his career
32: hadn't been that way.
31: His star had faded quite a bit by this time. And Quentin Tarantino was a huge John Travolta fan. Mm-hmm. And he said, look, I basically wrote this part
32: for him.
31: So you got to let me cast him. And it was a challenge. They didn't want to let him cast John Travolta. And it resurrected his whole career.
32: Yep.
31: So very cool. Great, great movies, Lisa.
32: Great Carl movies.
31: All right. I got them all. I knew I would.
32: You always think you'll get it, but in this case, you will.
31: All right. Those were awesome.
32: Great.
31: When we come back, we're going to tune in to The Adventures of Maisie, starring Ann Southern. Stick around.
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31: 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Okay, Lisa, it's time for Ann Southern. She was such a cutie patootie, Ann Southern, and she starred in The Adventures of Maisie. She played Maisie on radio and in the movies, and Maisie Revere was an underemployed entertainer, and this was a spinoff of her successful movie series, lasted from 1939 through 1947 were the movies, and that began on radio in 1945, was heard on NBC and Mutual. The supporting casts were radio's greats like Hans Conried, Virginia Gregg, Peter Leeds, Arthur Q. Bryant. Maisie was a beautiful and sassy, street-smart American working woman turned woman of the world. She was always trying to find a new gig. Very, very funny broadcasts, and it ran on radio for a couple of years. We have a broadcast for you now from 1951, May 8th to be exact. And Merton, who's Maisie's not-so-secret admirer, finds that he can dream the names of winning horses and stocks. Let's tune this in, part one of The Adventures of Maisie.
8: Hiya, babe. Say, how about... Ouch!
9: Does that answer your question, buddy?
8: The Adventures of Maisie, starring Ann Southern. You all remember Metro-Goldwyn-Mayer's famous Maisie pictures. In just a moment, you'll hear Maisie in radio, starring the same glamorous star you all went to see and loved on the screen, Ann Southern. But first, your announcer.

0: And now here's Ann Southern as Maisie.
1: Yep, I'm Maisie, like the fella just said. Maisie Revere from Brooklyn. I love Brooklyn. When I'm away from it, I miss hearing that beautiful accent purring in my ears. And of course, I miss Eddie. Eddie Jordan's the good-looking, sweet-talking, lovable, lazy, no-good bum I'm engaged to. We're going to get married as soon as he gets a little money. But it's not easy because he's allergic to work and too nervous to be a burglar. But it's nice to be back in Brooklyn in Mrs. Kennedy's room and house where we both live. If you can call it living. Eddie and I both have been looking for jobs, but when I come back, Eddie's always home before, sitting in the sitting room, taking it easy. Like now, for instance.
2: Hi, doll. How are you?
1: Don't ask me. I might tell you. What a day.
2: Oh, you look gorgeous, Dreamboat. Any luck today?
1: No. And you know, I ought to have my head examined for going to see that psychiatrist. The things he expects of a receptionist. How about you?
2: No luck, Maisie. There wasn't anything at the Kelly Employment Agency, so I walked all over town looking for work.
1: Really, Eddie?
2: Sure, doll. You don't think I'd lie to you, do you?
1: Yes.
2: Oh, fine. Here I am beating my feet off to get a job so we can get married and settle down, and you accuse me of lying to you.
1: I don't know why I ever doubt you, Eddie. Except you're such a stinker sometimes.
2: I forgive you. Sit down right here in my lap, Luscious.
1: Oh, Eddie, you're such a sweet guy, and I... Ouch!
2: What's the matter?
1: There's something in your vest pocket that's sticking into me. Let's see.
2: No, never mind. I'll get it.
1: Never mind. I've got it. It's a nice, fresh hunk of pool chalk.
2: Okay. So I was playing Kelly Pool today and got a hot tip and lost $10.
1: Oh.
2: But you ought to be ashamed of yourself for not trusting me.
1: Well, how can I trust you when you never tell me the truth?
2: So what? You gotta trust a guy anyway.
1: Oh.
2: I'm going to my room.
1: What a man.
3: Maisie, where are you, Maisie?
1: In the sitting room.
3: Oh, gee, Maisie, I've been wanting to talk to you all day.
1: Oh, what's it about?
3: Oh, somebody who's very much interested in you.
1: You mean my boyfriend, Eddie Jordan?
3: Oh, no, I mean, your silent lover, me, Merton Fallsgruber.
1: Oh. Well, what's the trouble, Mike?
3: Maisie, can I ask you a frank question?
1: Everybody else does. Why should you be an exception? But I warn you, the usual answer to the usual question is usually no.
3: Well, Maisie, did you ever have the feeling that you were a little nuts?
1: No, but my friends get that feeling about me all the time.
3: No. I mean, did anything weird ever happen to you?
1: Constantly.
3: Uh-huh.
1: But never mind. What's your problem?
3: Well, Maisie, I've been bothered by dreams.
1: Blondes, brunettes, or redheads?
3: No, regular dreams. And they sort of come true. One night I dream about something, the next day it happens.
1: Oh. Give me a for instance.
3: Well, 2 days ago, I dreamt that your boyfriend, Eddie Jordan, would lose his job. Yesterday, he lost it.
1: Oh, that's not being psychic. Eddie's just running true to form.
3: Oh, and I dreamed that our landlady, Mrs. Kennedy, would get in a fight with a boyfriend on the way home tonight, but that hasn't had time to come true yet.
1: Gee, Merton, all you have to do is give Mrs. Kennedy a couple of days and she's sure to get into a fight with somebody. No, I wouldn't worry about your dreams.
3: Well, I had another dream. I dreamt that you kissed me.
1: Merton.
3: Huh?
1: You're a real nice kid and I like you a lot, but that dream isn't coming true.
3: Oh, you might as well kiss me, Maisie. You're going to sooner or later. It's fate.
2: Hey, what's going on here?
4: Well, it's Merton, my competition.
3: Ah, your father's mustache.
2: Your sister smokes a pipe.
3: Your mother wears army shoes.
1: Boys, what would think to hear you talk that you didn't come from families of breeding and culture, which you didn't.
2: Maisie, I came back to forgive you.
1: Well, thank you.
2: Tell me, what's this character trying to do, romance you?
1: Uh-huh.
3: Sure I was. At least I think I was.
2: So what else is new?
1: Eddie, aren't you even a little jealous?
3: Nah.
1: But he was making love to me.
2: So what, Maisie?
3: Hey, wait a minute.
1: Eddie, I'm talking about wild, passionate love. Get mad already.
3: Maisie, for gosh sakes, I don't want to get in a fight over some fun I never had.
1: Okay, so I was just kidding. But Merton here said he had a dream that I was going to kiss him.
3: Yeah, and my dreams have all been coming true lately.
2: That's impossible. Any fool knows that.
3: Okay, so you know it. I also dreamt that Mrs. Kennedy would get into a fight with a boyfriend this afternoon, But she hasn't come...
5: Who's losing all the electricity in the sitting room?
1: Oh, it's Eddie and Merton and me, Mrs. Kennedy.
5: Oh, what's going on? Are you fellows changing shifts?
2: No, we're just talking.
3: Say, Mrs. Kennedy, can I ask you a personal question?
5: If it's about the plumbing in this house, my answer is no, I'm not going to buy a bigger water heater.
1: No, I think Merton wanted to ask how you were getting along with your boyfriend, Lester.
5: Oh. I'm not going to tell you. Oh, dear.
1: Why, Mrs. Kennedy.
3: Oh, gee, it doesn't look as though she had a fight, does it?
2: I guess you and Lester are getting along pretty well, hey, Mrs. Kennedy?
5: Yes, just beautifully. Today we had the most wonderful fight. Huh? Oh, we were so much fun making up afterward.
3: Hey, she had a fight after all.
1: Yeah.
5: Well, I wasn't going to let anybody call me a creaking old crow. Especially somebody I was deeply in love with. So I slugged him. He picked up a lamp and hit me with it, and I stuck his nose in the light socket. Speaking of lights, I'll turn these off in here.
3: Oh, it's dark.
2: Oh, well, I like it this way. Come here, baby. Give your Eddie a nice big kiss.
1: Eddie Merton's here.
2: Who cares about Merton? Besides, it's dark. Come on, love boat. Come to your dream boy.
1: Oh, Eddie, let go of me. Oh, all right. Here's just one kiss.
2: Hey, Maisie, you're not kissing me.
1: Huh? Well, I just kissed somebody.
3: Yippee! My dream came true.
1: Holy smoke. Maybe the kid's got something.

0: Good morning, everybody.
1: Good morning, Merton.
2: Hello, Merton.
3: Drop dead, Merton.
0: Thank you. Gee, Maisie, I dreamt about you last night.
2: Well, I hope I come true. Say, do you know, Mrs. Kennedy, Merton dreamed night before last that you would have a fight with your boyfriend, and sure enough, you did.
1: Let me know when you dream about something more interesting.
0: And I had another dream, too. But this time, it was about a horse race.
2: Huh?
3: Who won?
2: Who won?
0: Well, you know how it is at the races. Everybody was yelling and screaming, and, well, I couldn't hear very well. But the horse was called, Dirty Shoes, I think.
2: Dirty Shoes.
3: Wait just a minute. I happen to know what's running today. The horses are called Dirty Neck, Dirty Gertie, and Dirty Story. But there doesn't happen to be any Dirty Shoes running.
2: Oh. Well, that's a fine tip, Martin.
0: Well, come to think of it, that horse wasn't named Dirty Shoes after all. Oh, now I'm not sure what it was. Isn't that funny? Bye.
2: Oh, the poor kid.
1: What's the matter?
2: With a personality like that, he isn't going to live very long.
4: That's the adventures of Maisie from March 8, 1951, starring Ann Southern. We'll get back to it and more of Hollywood 360 after this.

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1: With SRN News, I'm Ron Taylor. Momentum for a deal to end the Iran war is growing. Pakistan says an agreement is closer than ever, and President Trump asserts it will be signed tomorrow. Iran is making some of its most optimistic statements yet. Its foreign ministry spokesperson said Saturday that the likelihood of finalizing a memorandum of understanding in the coming days is high. Meanwhile, Trump plans to discuss demeaning and demining the Strait of Hormuz at the upcoming Group of Seven summit that begins Monday. And Iran says funeral ceremonies for former Supreme Leader Ayatollah Ali Khamenei will be in July. Lebanese army has withdrawn its troops from a base in a southern village after Israeli forces advanced nearby. The move follows an Israeli evacuation warning for about 20 locations. Lebanon's national news agency reports airstrikes Saturday, killing two people in that region. I'm Ron Taylor, and this is SRN News.
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12: Hot and humid through the day today. A few isolated thunderstorms through the evening hours, then partly cloudy overnight tonight, low in the mid-70s. Tomorrow, more cloud cover, better chance of showers and thunderstorms. Hot and humid again, high 91, our heat index in the upper 90s. I'm Georgia WeatherNet meteorologist KJ Allen on AM 920, The Answer.
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0: 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Okay, Lisa, we're listening to The Adventures of Maisie and Southern Starring. And this is a broadcast from March 8th, 1951. Here's the conclusion.
5: Oh, boy, another murderous day.
6: I'm dead. I'm not used to this.
5: I know. This is the first time you've gone out to look for work that you've actually looked for work.
6: Honest, Maisie, I don't spend much time playing pool.
5: No. Well, every time anybody handed you a pencil today, you started to chalk the end of it.
6: Oh, well, that's just a nervous habit from my childhood.
5: I know. And you're still in it.
14: 160, 180, 200, 10, 15.
5: Mrs. Kennedy, 15. What have you done? Robbed a liquor store?
14: Oh, hello, children. You know that... Excuse me. Mm-hmm. That tip we got on a horse from Merton Falls, Gruber?
5: Yeah?
6: Maisie, I told you. We should have bet on Dirty Neck.
14: Will you kindly have the courtesy to let me... Excuse me, continue my story.
5: Yeah, well, what happened, Mrs. Kennedy?
14: Rather am I loaded with money. Mm-hmm. Well, I looked over the horses racing in Florida, and I said, Mrs. Kennedy, I always call myself Mrs. Kennedy. Mrs. Kennedy, I said, you might just as well, excuse me, make a jackass out of yourself and bet on this horse. This is obviously the right one. Oh, the heck with it.
5: Well, was the horse named Dirty Shoes?
14: No, dearie. It was called Muddy Boots.
5: Boing.
14: Well, I'm going upstairs and get dressed. I'm going to hoop it up tonight.
5: Holy smoke, Eddie, he was right again.
6: Yeah, Maisie. Say, maybe we could promote Merton.
5: Promote him?
6: Yeah. All we need is three or four good dreams from Merton and we can clean up.
5: Oh, you mean enough to get married on, maybe, huh?
6: Why not?
5: Oh, Eddie, you think of the most romantic ideas.
15: Hello, folks.
5: Oh, Merton, darling.
6: Hello, old buddy, old pal. Huh?
15: What's the matter with everybody?
5: Why, nothing's the matter, Merton.
15: Everybody's acting so nice to me.
5: Well, Merton, Mrs. Kennedy cleaned up on that horse you dreamed about, and you just got to do some more dreaming for me.
15: Oh, gee, Maisie, you know that I'd do anything for you.
6: Well, we need a couple of more horses.
15: Get lost.
6: Now listen, you
5: Eddie,
6: little...
5: please, you are speaking of the dreamer I love.
15: Ha-ha, you see? Do you mean that, Maisie?
5: Well, we'll discuss that later when we're all rich.
15: Yes.
5: Now... how about squeezing out a quick little dream right now?
15: Sure. Only I'm not sleepy.
5: Come on, Eddie, I need your help. Lie down on the couch, Merton.
15: Okay.
6: Well, what do you want me to do?
5: Well, we gotta put this boy to sleep. Tell him how you used to be a football star in high school.
6: Are you insinuating that my football stories are boring?
5: I'm guaranteeing it. In the meantime, I'll be singing. All aboard for Blanket Bay. Well, go ahead, Eddie.
6: You see, I was pretty light when I went out for the team, but I was fast. The coach took one look at me and said, Jordan, you're fast, you're smart, but the first time you're tackled, you'll break in two. I just laughed at him and...

0: That was a beautiful job. He's sleeping like a baby.
1: Yeah, but I feel fine.
0: Merton, we just got to get a couple of dreams that'll come true out of you tonight.
1: Well, I don't feel sleepy at all.
0: Oh, Eddie. Eddie, wake up.
2: Hello, everybody. I'm going out now.
0: You're going out with Lester again?
2: Don't be silly. I've got money tonight, and I can afford a better class of boyfriend. Oh, Merton, here's a little present for the tip on the horse.
1: Oh, gee, thanks, Mrs. Kennedy.
2: Goodbye now.
0: Oh, you see, Merton, you're starting to make money already. Mrs. Kennedy was so grateful she gave you a dollar.
1: Yeah, and to think I earned it sleeping.
0: Oh, come on, Eddie, we've got to introduce Merton to the sand.

0: 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I'm Dan Watkins from All Four Seasons. 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
1: Hey, this is the most exciting time I've ever had in my life.
2: Some exciting.
3: Martin, I've got a great idea.
1: Yeah?
3: What you and I need is a good workout. I know a private gym where you and I can put on the gloves and do a little boxing. How about it?
2: Martin, I think Eddie's got a good idea there. The sparring will put you right to sleep. If Eddie doesn't do it first. Keep your left out there, Merton.
1: Yeah.
2: Watch out for his right hook. Shift your weight when you punch. Be careful, Eddie. He's fast. You're open for a right, Eddie. Merton, you're wide open for a straight left. Okay. Pick him up and take him to the showers, Merton.
1: Okay, I'll be back in a minute.
4: Sit down, please.
2: Thank you, Doctor.
4: Now, which one of you is the patient? Oh, here we are. Slight doses of the eyelids, hands shaking a bit, nose twitching a little, eyes rather red. Or pink.
3: I am not the patient.
1: I am.
4: Well, I'll get to you later. This case is more interesting.
2: But we don't care about him, Doctor.
4: You're rather interesting, too. Oh, very interesting now that you're standing in the light.
2: Doctor, never mind Eddie. What we want is a prescription for a couple of sleeping pills from Merton here.
4: Please, my dear young lady, I do the diagnosing and prescribing around here. And for you, I would suggest a long, relaxing drive in the country, then back to town for a dinner in some tiny, intimate little restaurant, then the theater. All this, of course, in the company of an intelligent, older, professional man. Are you interested?
2: No, but I can see you are. You're drooling a little.
4: Excuse me.
2: And while you're at it, you might pop your eyes back in where they belong.
4: Can I help it if they want to look and live a little? Now then, you're the patient,
1: Yeah.
4: If I gave him a sleeping pill, what difference would it make? What's the idea back of all this?
3: Well, you see, Doctor, when he's asleep, he has dreams.
2: And the dreams come true.
1: Yeah, that's right, Doctor. A lot of my dreams come true.
4: I see. You believe that, do you?
1: Oh, sure.
4: Well. And you believe it, too?
3: Of course I do.
4: Well, two of you. And you?
2: Oh, well, I suppose you think we're all a little nuts.
4: You suppose I think so, eh? Oh, that's very amusing.
2: Yes. Now, please, Doctor, we're not kidding about this. Merton has dreams that come true. He dreamt about a horse race last night, and it came in and paid over 20 to 1.
4: Yeah, of course it did. Certainly. Tell me, have you ever been in a room alone and heard voices?
2: Well, certainly, lots of times.
4: Uh-huh. And do you know why you heard the voices?
2: Sure, because the radio was on.
4: Yeah, I see. Hey, step into this room.
1: Okay.
4: Yeah, after you.
2: Holy smoke, we're out in the hall again.
3: Hey, Doc!
2: Well, that did it. They might as well go home.
1: Oh, I guess he thought we were nuts, huh?
2: You know something? I'm beginning to wonder if he isn't right.

0: Well, here we are again.
1: Yeah.
2: I still feel wide awake.
0: Two sleepy people in Merton. The greatest untapped source of wealth outside of Texas.
2: You know, I think I'll try to dream about the stock market sometime.
0: Oh, well, the sooner the better, Merton. And make it an inexpensive stock, will you please?
2: You know, I feel so good, I'll bet I can jump from here to the top step on the porch.
1: I'll bet I can get to the top step on the porch if I crawl on my hands and knees.
2: Hey, watch this. Watch this, everybody. One, two, three. Hey, I'm losing my balance. Look out.
3: Merton.
1: Holy smoke, what a tumble.
0: Well, luckily he fell on his head. Merton, are you all right? Merton.
1: Macy, he's out cold.
0: Oh, what a break. Quick, Eddie, take him upstairs and put him to bed.
1: Yeah, right away.
0: And see that you take his shoes off. We want him to be real comfortable and dream up the best dream he can think of.

0: What's the matter with that guy? Why hasn't he come down yet?
1: Oh, don't be impatient, Eddie. Remember, he's been dreaming little dreams for us.
0: Psst. Here he comes now. He's coming downstairs.
1: Oh, at last.
0: You better have something good or I'll... Hello, Merton, old pal.
1: Good morning, Merton.
2: Hello, Merton.
3: Huh? Merton? Who's Merton?
1: Huh? What's the matter, kid?
3: Who's Merton? And who are you people? Hey, where am I?
0: Now, look here.
1: Eddie. Oh, don't you know where you are, Merton? This is Mrs. Kennedy's rooming house.
2: Yes.
1: That's Eddie, I'm Maisie, and this is Mrs. Kennedy.
2: You remember me, don't you?
3: I've never seen any of you people before.
0: My gosh, he's got amnesia.
2: You're right. He doesn't even know who he is.
1: Well, don't you even remember me, Merton?
3: Who are you? My wife? Come here, baby.
1: Now, look, Merton, keep your hands to yourself. What are you, an octopus already?
3: Who's this Merton you keep talking about? Who?
0: That's you, Merton Fallsgruber.
3: Nobody but a jerk would have a name like that.
4: I think he's beginning to recognize himself.
1: Look, Merton, did you happen to have any interesting dreams last night?
3: Yeah. Come here, baby.
1: I mean any other dreams.
3: Oh, yeah, sure. I had a dream that I think is going to come true. But I don't know you people, and I don't trust you.
1: Not even me?
3: Well, could we discuss this privately?
1: Excuse us a minute, Eddie and Mrs. Kennedy. Right in here, Merton.
3: After you, Miss Revere.
0: That little so-and-so.
2: Now, don't worry, Eddie. He's harmless.
4: Egad. At least he used to be harmless. I wonder if Maisie will find out what his dream was.
0: I wonder if it'll be worth it if she does.
2: You know, I think that boy's growing up now. Last week, he took down his pictures of Hopalong Cassidy and put up pictures of Esther Williams and Lana Turner.
1: Yahoo!
2: Oh.
0: Hey, what's going on in there?
2: Oh, they're probably just chatting.
3: Wow!
0: What kind of conversation is that?
2: You want to find out what his dream was, don't you?
0: Sure, certainly, but...
2: Oh, I know. You're torn between love for Maisie and love for money.
0: Yeah... There's only one right thing to do.
2: That's right, Eddie.
0: Love that money.
2: Wait a minute. When they went into the sitting room, didn't he say, after you, Miss Revere?
0: Yeah, so what?
2: If he's got amnesia, how would he know her name was Revere?
0: I've been robbed. Hey, open up in there. I know you're faking, Merton. They don't answer. Maisie, he's faking. He hasn't got amnesia.
1: Now, hurry up, Merton, or you'll be late to the office.
0: Just a minute, you.
3: Well, goodbye now.
1: Oh, he's a cute kid. You can't blame him, Eddie.
2: Oh, what about the dream?
1: Well, it's a funny thing. We were talking about the stock market in Texas just before he slipped and knocked himself out.
0: And he dreamed up a stock?
1: Yep. We got to find a stock called Texas Oil and put everything we've got into it.

0: Yeah, that's right. Texas Oil. Well, what did it do today?
1: What'd he say? What'd he say?
2: Did it go up? What'd he say, Maisie?
0: Will you be quiet already? I can't hear him. Hello? What did you say again? Okay, thanks.
2: What happened?
0: It went up 3 points.
2: Oh, gee, that's great,
1: isn't
2: Maisie.
1: It wonderful?
0: Then it went down 3.5 points.
1: Oh.
2: Oh, well, at least it's active.
0: Yeah, it's sort of quivering.
1: Maisie, you couldn't be wrong about this, could you?
0: Well, he said it was something like Texas Oil.
2: Well, we've got to give it a chance to start rising. You know, he's been right so far.
3: Anybody home?
0: Oh, here we are, Merton.
3: Boy, it was great, wasn't it? I never thought I'd ever be so lucky.
1: Somehow, I don't like the sound of this.
0: Well, lucky about what, Merton?
3: Look at that wad. The dream came true again. I won $835.
1: Oh!
2: You won it?
3: Uh-huh.
0: Oh, Merton, you won it on what?
3: It's right here in the paper. I put all the money I had on this horse in the fifth at Hialeah.
1: What's the name of that horse?
0: Oh, my gosh. The horse is called the Earl of Texas.
3: Yeah, that's what I said.
0: Merton, I thought you said Earl, O-I-L.
3: Oh, no, Maisie, you got it wrong. What I said was oil, E-A-R-L, oil.
0: Oh, no.
4: In just a moment, we shall return to the adventures of Maisie.

0: And now, once again, here's Maisie.
1: Well, I should have known if I fooled with the market would fool me right back. And instead of being a stockholder or a bondholder, as usual, I turned out to be a bag holder. We didn't lose too much. We sold the stock the next day, and the day after it went up 10 points. Merton was so happy about winning all that money that he threw a banquet for everybody, gave himself a terrific stomachache, and never had another dream that came true. As for my boyfriend, Eddie, well, I should have guessed what would happen. He claims if Merton could have dreams that come true, he could too. And he hasn't been out of bed for a week. Well, I gotta find some kind of a job. Come on, Fee. Get moving.
0: You've just heard The Adventures of Maisie, starring Ann Southern. Maisie was written by John L. Green. Original music was composed and conducted by Harry Zimmerman. Supporting cast included Sidney Miller, Elvia Allman, Pat McGeehan, and Frank Nelson. Jack McCoy speaking.

0: That's The Adventures of Maisie, starring Ann Southern, March 8, 1951. That's program 56 in the series. Hope you enjoyed that. Time for this month in music history.
1: We are continuing with top songs of 2026. Here's another song I am not familiar with.

0: Who sings it?
1: It's Choosin' Texas, I can tell.
2: So this is called Choosin' Texas. It's a hit song by Ella Langley. Spent multiple weeks at number one on the Billboard Hot 100 in 2026. Mm. And it's becoming one of the year's biggest crossover hits. So,
0: really?
2: Wow. I mean, I heard it. I enjoyed it. But I guess I don't know 2026 music.
0: We're not up on the new songs.
2: We are not.
0: And I would think most of our listeners aren't either. But, you know, hey.
2: I mean, that's okay. We'll get a little taste of it tonight.
0: Okay, sounds good. All right, more of Hollywood 360 after this short break.
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0: In our next hour, it's a whodunit with the new adventures of Sherlock Holmes, starring Basil Rathbone and Nigel Bruce, going back to 1945. But first, we'll play Name That Tune. Lisa will present clips from rock royalty songs, and I must name that tune while you play along at home, right?
2: That's right.
0: All right, see you soon.

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3: News this hour from Town Hall. I'm Ron Taylor. Momentum for a deal to end the Iran war is growing. Pakistan says an agreement is closer than ever. And as correspondent Lou Garrett reports, President Trump asserts it will be signed tomorrow.
4: Pakistan's Prime Minister said on Saturday that a deal is closer than ever before and is expected to be signed in the next 24 hours. Pakistan is preparing for an electronic signing of the agreement, followed by technical-level talks next week. Part of the deal includes provisions for Iran's nuclear program. Iran's foreign minister has said that terms of the dealing with the program would be finalized in the 60 days after the initial agreement is signed.
3: While the latest inflation numbers are concerning, conservatives say President Trump's policies are holding the line despite global pressures. More from Bill Alexander.
5: The consumer price index rose 4.2% in May, driven largely by higher energy costs tied to the war with Iran. Conservatives argue that despite those external pressures, inflation under President Trump remains significantly lower than in the early Biden years. They say pro-growth policies are helping offset rising gas prices, while calling for further action to bring inflation back under control. I'm Bill Alexander.
3: Homeland Security Secretary Mark Wayne Mullen says the Trump administration has located unaccompanied migrant children who were reportedly unaccounted for during the Biden administration.
6: We found 146,000 kids so far. 146,000 kids.
7: That's the head of Homeland Security, Mark Wayne Mullen, who estimates about 450,000 children went missing during the 4 years our southern border was wide open during the Biden-Harris administration under the direction of then Homeland Chief Alejandro Mayorkas. Mullen telling reporters it's believed some of these kids were sexually assaulted.
6: Some of these kids claim that they were raped 600 to 700 times.
7: Laura Winters reporting.
3: News and analysis at townhall.com.
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14: In 2025, 2026, between 400,000 and 500,000 people left the state. 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It's got one-third of all the homeless people in the nation, one-third of all welfare recipients in the nation. And the question is, have Californians finally had enough?
15: 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The Answer. 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
18: Hot and humid through the day today. A few isolated thunderstorms through the evening hours, then partly cloudy overnight tonight, low in the mid-70s. Tomorrow, more cloud cover, better chance of showers and thunderstorms. Hot and humid again, high 91, our heat index in the upper 90s. I'm Georgia WeatherNet meteorologist KJ Allen on AM 920, The Answer.
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18: Hello, everyone. I'm Carl Amari, and this is Hollywood 360, the radio show that presents all things entertainment, including trivia contests and games, movie reviews, celebrity interviews, showbiz news, and classic radio shows. My co-host is the eminent Lisa Wolf. In this hour, Basil Rathbone and Nigel Bruce star as Holmes and Watson in the new adventures of Sherlock Holmes from 1945, but first it's Name That Tune. Lisa Wolf Cullen will present clips from rock royalty songs. I'll try to name that tune while you play along at home, right?
29: That's right. Just to clarify, I have deemed these rock royalty. They aren't deemed in just some way other
18: than
29: my brain.
18: So in the Lisa Wolf book of rock royalty, these
29: exactly.
18: are the songs.
29: That's correct.
18: Is that right?
29: That's right. And these are very different than the top 2026 songs because these are songs that we know and love and appreciate, and these are the epitome of great rock and roll. And again, this is all about you, Carl. This is about your movies and your music, and it's just all about you.
18: All right, drum roll, please. Let's see what we got here.
29: All right, let's go.
30: Take a sad song.
18: That's the Beatles.
30: And make it
18: Hey Jude.
30: Better.
29: There it is.
18: Huh?
29: Rock royalty
18: Remember
29: all the way. Released in 1968, written by Paul McCartney, and had a 9-week run at number one, and tied the all-time record in 1968 for the longest run at the top of the charts. So.
18: Okay.

0: Who sings better, me or Paul McCartney?
1: I couldn't say.
0: It's a tough one, right?
1: Yeah, it's tough. Yeah.
0: Yeah. Hard to
1: make a decision.
0: Hard to make a decision.
1: Yeah, on
0: a
1: spot like that. You're really putting a lot of pressure on me.
0: I'm putting you on the spot.
1: Yeah, I know.
0: All right, I'll try not to do that.
1: Let me think about that one.
0: All right, next song. Okay.

0: Is this the Who?
1: It is.
0: The Fade Away. It's my generation.
1: Yeah, it is. You're a little late, but
0: I got it.
1: Yeah, it's a little late, but it's okay. This is one of the most recognizable Who songs. This was released in 1965.
0: Fade Away.
1: That's right. It was inducted into the Grammy Hall of Fame for historical, artistic, and significant value. I mean, this represents the Who, which to me is, again, rock royalty.
0: Who's on first?
1: Who's on first? Exactly. Yep. Same thing. Same exact thing.
0: All right. I got two for two.
1: You're going to get all of these. You best.
0: Okay.
1: Okay.
0: All right.

0: written by Freddie Mercury for their album called Sheer Heart Attack, 1974.
1: Killer Queen.
0: Okay, they just said it. So again, you're a little late. Yes. Yeah.
1: I'm taking it.
0: Yeah, you're late. You can take anything you want, but you're late again. This is Killer Queen. This was their first U.S. hit, reached number 12. You just keep taking it, Carl.
1: I'm going to.
0: You do it. And it doesn't count, but you can take it.
1: I am.
0: Okay, go for it.
1: I'm going to.
0: You should.
2: Yeah, baby.
1: Hey, you know what movie I saw this weekend?
0: No.
1: It was unbelievable. Michael. The Michael Jackson movie?
0: Oh.
1: Made me think of it because, you know, the Queen movie was so great. Did you see that?
0: I did. I liked the Queen movie. I am just totally uninterested in seeing this Michael Jackson movie.
1: Oh, my gosh. It was so fantastic. It was unbelievable.
0: I've just...
1: Unbelievable.
0: Okay.
1: All right.
0: All right.
1: Okay.
0: Next.
1: Kiss the sky.
0: Maybe you could say it too late.
1: Oh,
0: you
1: that's,
0: just said it again.
1: Haze.
0: Again.
1: Right.
0: Oh, you didn't take that one.
1: No, I didn't.
0: Oh, okay.
1: I didn't get it.
0: You didn't get the other ones either. Written by Jimi Hendrix, released in 1967. I mean, this was
1: This surprises me that you picked it. You're a real rocker, you know that, Lisa? You're a rock and roller.
0: I chose rock royalty, so I chose rock.
1: Are
0: songs.
1: You a rock and roller?
0: I have a very diverse musical taste. That's one of the things that I appreciate.
1: I wouldn't look at you. You're so, you know, with your gloves and your little...
0: I mean, my gloves. I mean, I like a lot of the REO, Speedwagon, and Journey and stuff just as much.
1: I don't see you as a rock and roller, but okay.
0: All right. So, this is inventive guitar playing, and that's what made this so unique.
1: Jimi Hendrix, man.
0: Yep.
1: All right, I didn't get that one.
0: All right, you'll get this one.
1: All right. Well, I said you was high. That's Elvis.
0: Oh, yeah.
1: Who sings better, me or Elvis?
0: You're putting me on the spot again.

0: Hound Dog. I mean, this is the best known version of it, but so many artists have covered.
1: Are you ready to be the envy of the neighborhood? I'm Dan Watkins from All Four Seasons. A beautiful new garage door will refresh your entire home, and you'll be excited and proud every time you pull in. We'll help you pick out the perfect garage door for your home.
0: The best known version of it, but so many artists have covered this song. This is 1956.
2: Did they use a blanket?
0: Because they covered the song.
2: Yeah.
0: They used a blanket, used a pillowcase, a sheet, all of the above. This was simultaneously number one on pop, country, and R&B in 1956.
2: Wow. Man.
0: So I guess
2: Colonel Parker should have made a lot of money on this.
0: I guess every category was happy with this song.
2: Oh, man.
0: I've got one more rock royalty song for you. Okay.
2: Mm-hmm.
0: Love this song. You're not going to get this one either, are you? I can see it in your face.
2: It's a great song. Oh, this is Eric Clapton, right? Layla.
0: Okay, they said it.
2: All right, but yeah. I knew it was Eric Clapton.
0: Okay.
2: How come I don't get anything from knowing the band?
0: I don't know. You don't get it. So I could call it Name the Artist, and then you would have, but it's named the tune.
2: Why don't you do that sometime?
0: All right. That next week.
2: I'll do great. I'm naming the artist.
0: You probably won't. You'll only know the title of the song.
2: I'll win a pizza.
0: Okay, next week we'll do Name the Artist.
2: All right, thank
0: you. This is Layla written by Eric. Eric Clapton.
2: About time you did something right.
0: That's right. I'll get it right next time, sir. I promise.
2: Work harder.
0: Okay, sir. Yes, sir. Yes, sir. Yes, sir.
2: Work harder.
0: Okay, sir. I try, sir.
2: You're not trying hard enough.
0: I'll try harder next
2: All right,
0: week, sir.
2: Good. All right. Thanks, Lisa Wolf. All right. When we come back, it's the adventures of Sherlock Holmes. Stick around.
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1: 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Okay. You ready for the new adventures of Sherlock Holmes?
2: Yes.
1: This was a detective series, Lisa, that was based on the character Sherlock Holmes, created by the one and only Sir Arthur Conan Doyle. It came to NBC Radio in 1930. Believe that? 1930. And it starred Richard Gordon. But by 1939, Basil Rathbone and Nigel Bruce were simultaneously starring in a popular series of Sherlock Holmes movies for Fox and later Universal, and they were playing the roles on radio. And we have a Basil Rathbone and Nigel Bruce broadcast for you called Murder by Moonlight. It's sponsored by Petri Wines, which was a sponsor of this show, and it was also a competitor with your favorite drink,
2: yes,
1: Roma Wines.
2: I'm not picky.
1: You don't want to try Petri Wines sometime?
2: Anything is good. No,
1: yeah.
2: I have tried
1: anything
2: it.
1: That'll get you through.
2: Anything is good. That'll
1: yeah.
2: get me through the night.
1: 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October 29th, 1945. Here's part one of the new adventures of Sherlock Holmes.
3: This episode from the life of Sherlock Holmes will be transmitted to our men and women overseas by shortwave and through the worldwide facilities of the Armed Forces Radio Service. Petri Wine brings you Basil Rathbone and Nigel Bruce in the new adventures of Sherlock Holmes. The Petri family, the family that took time to bring you good wine, invite you to listen to Dr. Watson tell us another exciting adventure he shared with his old friend, that master detective, Sherlock Holmes. So let's settle back comfortably and listen. And while you're getting settled, I'd like to know if you like seafood. And by seafood, I mean everything from, well, from broiled lobster to fried halibut. Because if you like seafood, any seafood, you'll love it together with Petri California Sauterne. Fish and Petri Sauterne were made for each other. No kidding. Boy, I'll never in my life forget a broiled brook trout on the plate in front of me and a glass of well-chilled Petri Sauterne right next to it. That fish and that Sauterne. Petri Sauterne has a pale golden color that's really good to look at. And as for taste, well, that Petri flavor is really something. Take my word for it and try it, won't you? Oh, and I'll tell you something else. Try that Petri Sauterne with chicken sometime. Look, I better stop before I get hungry all over again, but just remember this. The best friend a good meal ever had is a glass of Petri wine. And now let's keep our appointment with the good Dr. Watson.
4: Good.
3: Good evening, Doctor.
4: Good evening, Mr. Bartell. Come over here and join me by the fire.
3: I didn't think it was cold enough for a fire tonight, Doctor.
4: Oh, I suppose it isn't really, but there was one late, so I just couldn't resist putting a match to it.
3: Fire's a good accompaniment to storytelling anyway.
4: Yes, my boy, a fire and a glass of port. Care to join me in one?
3: Thanks, Doctor. So, you're going to tell us a sea story tonight.
4: Yes, Mr. Bartell. The whole adventure took place aboard a small steamer as it plowed through the stormy seas of the Indian Ocean. Here's your glass, my boy.
3: Thanks. And what were you and the great Sherlock Holmes doing on the Indian Ocean, may I ask?
4: On our way to Calcutta to solve the case of the vanishing elephant of Parbatipur.
3: Oh, yes, the story you told us a few weeks ago.
4: That's quite right, my boy. It's in the summer of 1894 that we left Liverpool aboard the steamship Lucifer. It wasn't a large ship, and as both the Mediterranean and the Red Sea proved somewhat, shall we say, unfriendly, I may tell you the first part of the voyage was quite unpleasant. In fact, until we left Aden, I'd spent most of the time in my cabin. I'm not much of a sailor, you know. However, as we headed eastward towards Colombo, the weather cleared up a bit, and I came on desk and joined Holmes. I remember on the second night out of Aden, we paced the decks together. The stars above us twinkled, the promise of a bright tomorrow. And the faint tinkle of a piano being played in the passenger lounge formed a perfect setting for an evening stroll. It only seems like yesterday that Holmes said...
5: Watson, it's good to see you on your feet again.
4: Yes, it's good to be on them, Holmes. It's been a miserable trip for me so far.
5: The captain told me tonight that we can expect good weather between here and Kiribati, our next port of call.
4: I thought Colombo was the next stop. And where is Kiribati, whatever you call it, anyway? I never heard of the place.
5: It's a tiny island in the Indian Ocean. It's a British protectorate. Those are the only facts I was able to glean from the encyclopedia and the ship's library.
4: Did you ask the captain why we're stopping there?
5: No, I didn't. As we're traveling incognito, I felt it wiser not to ask too many questions.
4: I find this incognito business something of a strain. Every time a steward calls me Mr. Hamish, I can't think who on earth he's talking to.
5: Whereas I find myself answering to Mr. Mycroft almost automatically. By the way, old chap, now that you're going to mix with the ship's passengers, I suggest that you adopt a Scotch accent. It would seem more appropriate for a Mr. Hamish, and I don't want anyone aboard to suspect our true identities.
4: Oh, I'll do my best, but I must say, Holmes, I think you're being unnecessarily mysterious.
5: Possibly I've been influenced by reading too many of your rather florid stories of our adventures together.
4: My stories are not florid. They're all perfectly true.
5: Oh, don't be angry with me, old chap. Don't be angry, please. By the way, you'll be interested to know that I've... unearthed a little mystery aboard this boat.
4: I trust you to do that. Where is she? Is it?
5: Oh, you observe that suite of cabins on the bridge deck above us?
4: Yeah? What about them?
5: Well, I've been watching them during my nightly strolls for the past 2 weeks. The suite is occupied, and yet the blinds are never raised. And I've never seen meals taken in there. I presume, therefore, that it must contain a private galley and a cook.
4: I don't see anything mysterious about that. It's probably occupied by some wealthy invalid.
5: Oh, possibly. Another interesting fact is that the occupants are not entered on the ship's passenger list.
4: It all sounds very mysterious. There's probably a perfectly simple explanation for it. In any case, you must save your energies for the problem that awaits us in India. You're Mr. Mycroft now, remember that.
5: I will, Mr. Hamish.
4: Mr. Mycroft?
5: Yes, Mr. Hamish?
4: Would you care to join me for a wee drop of brandy in the smoking room?
5: Mr. Hamish, I shall be delighted.
4: This is excellent brandy. Excellent.
5: Watson, you notice that rather garrulous gentleman over there in the corner?
4: You mean the one at the table with the oriental-looking fellow?
5: Yes, the talkative man is the ship's doctor, but I haven't seen the other gentleman before on this voyage.
4: I wonder if he is an occupant of the mysterious suite on the bridge deck.
5: Let's go over and talk to him, shall we? And remember the accent, Mr. Hamish.
6: And so, Verder, when we landed at Colombo, I decided to take Mrs. Abbott for a moonlight rickshaw drive from the cinnamon gardens. Did you gentlemen want to see me?
5: If you'll excuse us, Dr. Harris, my friend Mr. Hamish and I were having a little argument, and we thought that perhaps you might be able to settle it for
6: us. An argument? Oh, I love a good argument. Sit down, gentlemen. This is Mr. Verder.
7: How do you do, gentlemen?
4: Good evening, sir. My name is Hamish, and this is my friend, Mr. Mycroft.
7: I'm so happy to meet you, gentlemen.
5: Now, how do you know, Mr. Verder?
6: Now, gentlemen, tell me what you're arguing about.
5: Well,
6: Doctor, a good argument.
5: You see, it wasn't exactly an argument. My friend Mr. Hamish insists that the Suez Canal was built by a Dutchman in 1870. I'm convinced that it was built by de Lesseps, a Frenchman, in 1869. We thought you'd know.
6: You flatter me. I'm only a ship's doctor, not an historian. Ask Verde. He probably knows.
5: Can you settle the question for us, sir?
7: I can, Mr. Mycroft. You're almost correct. The canal was opened in 1869, though its construction began 10 years previously. De Lesseps, a French engineer, was in charge of the operation. There is a statue of him in Port Said, harbor built to commemorate his skill and enterprise.
5: Oh, much obliged to you, Mr. Vera. Hamish, I think that I win my bet.
4: Aye, my cuff, I'm afraid you do, if you're sure of your facts, Mr. Vera.
7: I'm sufficiently sure of them, Mr. Hamish, to venture a small wager myself.
4: No. I think I'll not make any more bets on the subject, thank you.
7: Well, gentlemen, if you will excuse me, I shall return to my cabin now.
8: Oh, don't go.
4: No, don't go, sir. You'll make us feel as if we'd driven you away.
7: Oh, not at all, Mr. Hamish. I enjoyed meeting you both, but I have some letters to write. Good evening, gentlemen.
4: He's a charming person.
5: Charming and extremely knowledgeable.
6: Bit of a bore, if you ask me. You two fellas enjoyed your trip?
4: I'm just beginning to. It takes a little time to get my sea legs, you know.
5: Dr. Harris, how long have you been on this ship?
6: 4 years. This is my 23rd trip east on the Lucifer.
5: Uh-huh.
6: Why?
5: Well, there's something that puzzles me on board this ship. I'm sure that you would explain it to me.
6: And what is it?
5: Well, the suite of cabins on the bridge deck. Who occupies them?
6: Wouldn't you like to know?
4: Aye, Doctor, we would, and that's why my friend asked you.
6: Well, I'll tell you. No, it's supposed to be a secret. But there'll be no harm in telling you now, for we're dropping anchor off the island of Cavarati in the morning. In that suite of rooms is the Rani of Cavarati herself. She has her own staff of servants and everything. What do you think of that?
5: Oh, how very interesting. And is the Oriental gentleman who left the table when we arrived part of our entourage?
6: He is, sir. He's the sort of prime minister of Cavarati. This whole trip of theirs is very hush-hush. Rani returning to her country, afraid someone might make an attack on her life. Have to keep it all hush-hush. Cavarati is an island that's had a lot of trouble.
5: You seem to be remarkably well informed about the place, sir.
6: Yeah, I should be. I used to practice there in my younger days.
4: Really? How very interesting.
6: Yes, I could tell you strange tales about the island. I remember... hello. See that fella coming into the lounge?
4: You mean the big man with the grey hair?
6: Yes. That's Sir Christopher Wyatt. Owns all the tea plantations on Cavarati. He's a dull fella, but I'll call him over. Wyatt, come over and join us. Be careful. He'll talk your head off if you give him half a chance. Draw up a chair, Wyatt. We were just talking about Cavarati.
9: It seems to me that would be a good subject to keep away from. At least till after tomorrow, Harris.
6: What do you mean?
9: You know perfectly well what I mean. I should have thought that after your own experience on Cavarati, you'd have learned a little discretion.
6: You're talking like a schoolmaster, Wyatt. Why don't you just sit down and have a drink and be friendly?
9: Thank you. I prefer my own company.
6: Pompous ass.
5: You and Sir Christopher don't seem on the best of terms, Doctor.
6: I know too much about him. He's afraid of me. That's what he is.
4: Look at this girl coming into the room. Great Scott, she's good looking.
5: Judging by our Oriental costume, she must be a member of the Rani's retinue.
6: She's coming to our table. Yes, my dear. What is it?
10: Which of you gentlemen is Mr. Mycroft, please?
5: I am.
10: My mistress sends her compliments and asks that you will call on her in her suite.
5: And who is your mistress, may I ask?
10: Her Highness, the Rani of Cavarati.
5: Oh, I shall be delighted. Please tell the Rani that I shall pay my respects without delay. We will join her in a few minutes.
10: Very well, Mr. Mycroft.
1: That's the first portion of the new adventures of Sherlock Holmes with Basil Rathbone and Nigel Bruce in Murder by Moonlight. That's a Mutual broadcast. We'll get back to it and more of Hollywood 360 after this.
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12: With SRN News, I'm Ron Taylor. Momentum for a deal to end the Iran war is growing. Pakistan says an agreement is closer than ever, and President Trump asserts it will be signed tomorrow, Sunday. Iran is making some of its most optimistic statements yet. Its foreign ministry spokesperson said Saturday that the likelihood of finalizing a memorandum of understanding in the coming days is high. Meanwhile, the president plans to discuss demining the Strait of Hormuz at the upcoming Group of Seven summit that begins Monday. Iran says funeral ceremonies for former Supreme Leader Ayatollah Ali Khamenei will be in July. His son has succeeded him. The Lebanese army has withdrawn its troops from a base in southern village after Israeli forces advanced nearby. The move follows an Israeli evacuation warning for about 20 locations. Lebanon's national news agency reporting airstrikes Saturday with two people killed in the region there. I'm Ron Taylor, and this is SRN News.
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1: Hot and humid through the day today. A few isolated thunderstorms through the evening hours, then partly cloudy overnight tonight, low in the mid-70s. Tomorrow, more cloud cover, better chance of showers and thunderstorms. Hot and humid again, high 91, our heat index in the upper 90s. I'm Georgia WeatherNet meteorologist KJ Allen on AM 920, The Answer.
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1: 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All right, Lisa, we're listening to the new adventures of Sherlock Holmes, Basil Rathbone, Nigel Bruce starring, from October 29th, 1945. This is called Murder by Moonlight. Here's the conclusion.
4: You know, Holmes, this is pretty exciting. The girl that just brought us the message was a stunning creature. Imagine what the Rani herself must be like.
5: Oh, what an incurable romanticist you are, Watson. I suppose you picture the Rani clad in oriental splendor, reclining like an odalisk on silken cushions.
4: No, there's no need to make fun of me, old fellow.
5: Here we are, cabin.
10: Ah, it is you, gentlemen. Follow me, please.
15: Come in.
10: Her Highness, the Rani of Cavaratti.
15: All right, Regina, you can off it.
10: Yes, Your Highness.
15: Well, me lads, don't look so startled. Come in and sit down.
4: Your Highness,
15: What's the matter? What's the matter? Don't I fit into your picture of a Rani? What did you expect? A slant-eyed beauty with a veil and big hips? Well, I've got the big hips, all right.
5: Your Highness.
15: Never mind, Your Highness. Sit yourselves down and talk free and easy like. I may as well begin by telling you that I know who you both are. Mr. Sherlock Holmes and Dr. Watson.
4: Dear me.
15: I've seen you in the good old days in London, you know.
5: May I ask if our visit is purely a social one, or are you in need of professional advice?
15: Oh, a little of both, Mr. Holmes, a little of both. And we'll start off with being social. Bruma.
19: Mem Sahib.
15: Champagne.
19: Botachi, Mem Sahib.
4: If you'll pardon my asking you, madam, but I've never seen you before somewhere.
15: Oh, that's a question I'm always having to answer. Yes, you probably have, Dr. Watson. You see, I was in the chorus at Daly's Theatre in London for quite a few years until the Roger of Cavaratti decided I'd look better on his island than I did in front of the footlights.
5: Your husband, the Roger, is dead, isn't he?
15: Yes, he was killed playing polo.
19: Champagne, ma'am, sahib.
15: Call off. Champagne, please, doctor.
19: Atcha.
15: He doesn't speak English, so I'll get along with telling him my troubles. Mr. Holmes, somebody's trying to kill me.
4: Kill you? It's good.
5: May I ask what reason you have for saying that, madam?
15: You may, Mr. Holmes. Before I left England, I had threatening letters warning me that if I ever went back to Cavaratti, I'd never get to the island alive. I got another letter in Port Said that said the same thing.
5: You kept these letters, I trust?
15: No, I didn't. I tore them up. I never did pay any attention to letters that weren't signed.
4: Well, that's a great pity, madam. Those letters might have been invaluable.
15: Well, it's too late to think about that now, Dr. Watson. Here's what's on my mind. I land at Cavaratti in the morning, and if anyone's up to a bit of no good, tonight's their last chance.
5: You destroyed the threatening letters, madam, thereby indicating that you did not believe in the threats, and yet you now appear to feel that you are in danger. I wonder what made you change your mind.
15: The Ace of Spades.
4: Yes? I don't understand you, madam.
15: In the last 2 days, every time I tell my fortune, I get the Ace of Spades. Now, you know what that means. Death.
5: Oh, come now, madam. If you'll pardon my saying so, that's a very childish superstition.
15: Well, the cards have never lied to me yet. Oh, you can laugh at it if you like, but I know.
5: Well, you mind if I ask you a few questions?
15: Anything you like, Mr. Holmes. Fire away.
5: How long is it since you were in Cavaratti?
15: About 18 months. We were in England when my husband died, and I couldn't face the idea of going back to that island alone. In 3 months ago, Verda... Oh, he's the chief minister of Cavaratti.
4: Yes, madam. We met him for a moment in the lounge.
15: Verda came over to England to persuade me it was my duty as the Rani to go back.
5: I see. As far as you know, have you any enemies among the passengers on board the ship?
15: Oh, that's an odd one to answer, Mr. Holmes. But I can tell you right here in my suite there's someone who doesn't like me. That girl, Raduna, the one that brought you my message. She was in love with the Roger herself. I know she hates me, even though she did stay with me in England after my husband died.
5: How about Ferda, your minister?
15: Oh, he's all right. My husband thought the world of him, and he's been wonderful to me.
5: He came from Cavaratti recently, you say, to persuade you to return there.
15: That's right, Mr. Holmes. Well, Bruma seems to be all right after drinking that champagne, so it'll be safe for us to have some now. Champagne om log kedo?
19: Botache, mem sahib.
4: Oh, I've been burning with curiosity to know why you gave him a glass of champagne a few minutes ago, and yet we didn't have any.
5: Well, surely that's obvious, Watson. Fruma is the official poison taster, isn't he, madam?
15: That's right, Mr. Holmes. He tastes everything I eat or drink before I do. And if it doesn't affect him, then I know it's safe. Berta brought him over to England when he came to fetch me. On the island of Cavarotti, poisoning's quite an hobby, you know.
5: There were two people in the smoking room tonight who seemed to know quite a lot about your island. The ship's doctor, a rather garrulous gentleman by the name of Harris, and Sir Christopher Wyatt, who owns tea plantations on the island. Do you know either of them, madam?
15: I should say I do, both of them. Dr. Harris isn't any good. He was on the island for a bit, but he got into some kind of trouble, and my husband...

0: 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I'm Dan Watkins from All Four Seasons. 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
1: Party tonight. All the people we've been talking about have been invited. And I thought if you two were to be here, perhaps you'd be on the lookout for any funny business. How about it?
2: Well, of course we'll come, won't we, Holmes?
3: I think it might be a good idea. Though I would suggest that we retain our incognitos as Mr. Hamish and Mr. Mycroft.
1: Well, whatever you say, Mr. Holmes. And now, let's have that champagne.

0: You know, Holmes, I remember the Rani when she was in the chorus at Daly's. She looked stunning in tights. There was one night I...
1: Yes, no, Donald, chap,
0: we...
1: don't mind. At what? The moment, there's a question I want to ask you.
0: Oh, sir?
1: Is your medical bag fully equipped with all the antidotes to poison?
0: Poison? It's ridiculous. How could the Rani be poisoned when she has a poison taster?
1: My dear Watson, you mustn't...
2: Help! Help! Help!
0: What the blazes...
1: Come on, Watson. That cry came from the companionway.
0: There are two figures struggling by the rail there.
1: Good heavens! One of them has pushed the other down the companionway.
0: Oh! Good Lord. His skull smashed in. I'm afraid that he...
3: What's happened?
1: Sir Christopher Wyatt. What are you doing here?
3: I was taking a stroll. I heard a yell from this direction and came here as fast as I could. Great Scott, this fellow's bleeding badly. We must get the ship's doctor at once.
1: That's hardly necessary, I fear, Sir Christopher.
3: What do you mean?
1: In the first place, this man is dead. In the second place, he is the ship's doctor.
4: Now, Dr. Watson, tell us what happened next. You said you found the ship's doctor dead at the foot of the companionway?
0: Yes, Mr. Bartell. His neck had been broken instantly.
4: Imagine there was a good deal of excitement aboard.
0: No, my boy, as a matter of fact, there wasn't. We managed to get the body back to its cabin without attracting attention. Holmes, after revealing his true identity, was able to persuade the captain to hush up the killing until after the Rani's party had taken place.
4: Well, he didn't want to scare the murderer, I guess. What happened next, Doctor?
0: Holmes and I returned to our cabin to dress for the party. Holmes, I remember, was in a state of suppressed excitement. He spoke quietly and deliberately.
1: Watson, surely it's obvious why the doctor was murdered.
0: Well, it isn't obvious to me.
1: It's elementary, my dear fellow. You're planning a subtle murder by poison. How wise to remove the one man who might save the victim's life, a doctor.
0: Oh, you keep harping on poisoning. It seems to me that it would be the last way a murderer would try to dispose of the Rani. Everything she touches is first tested by the poison tester.
1: Exactly. That's why I call it a subtle murder attempt. Didn't you notice the physical attributes of Fruma, the poison tester?
0: Which in particular, huh?
1: He had his unusually glossy hair, his remarkably clear complexion, his plump figure. Look here. Just tell me one thing, will you?
0: What's that?
1: I presume that in your medical bag you have a supply of magnesia.
0: Naturally.
1: Do you also have hydrated ferric oxide?
0: Yes, I do.
1: Splendid. Let's be off to the party.
0: Oh, funny things to take to a party, I must say.
1: That's true, my dear fellow, but I'm afraid that this party may not prove as convivial as the Rani

0: Holmes, it's nearly 1 in the morning. Everything seems to be going splendidly.
1: It seems to be, Watson, but keep your eyes on the Rani.
0: Yes, I have been. The poison testers tested everything that passed her lips. We, Doc and Doris, to you, Sir Christopher. You having a good time?
2: Yes, indeed, thank you, Mr. Hamish. How about you, Mr. Mycroft?
3: Oh, the Rani's a perfect hostess. Who could help having a good time?
2: I don't think that girl, Regina, should be here, though. I don't want to be pompous, but after all, she's only a glorified servant.
3: Oh, possibly the laws of etiquette are not so strict in Cavarati as they are in London, Sir Christopher.
2: Oh, perhaps you're right. But I don't trust the girl. There's something shifty about her. I've told the Rani more than once. Oh, well, I suppose it's none of my business. I think I'll try and persuade the Rani to sing one of her old songs.
0: Yeah. He doesn't trust Raduna, and I don't trust him. I don't think it was an accident that we found him near the body of Dr. Harry.
3: Shh. Here comes Vera.
4: I trust you gentlemen are enjoying yourself.
3: Very much, Mr. Vera, thank you. I imagine you must be excited at the prospect of returning to Calabati.
4: I am, Mr. Mycroft. Though I only left it 3 months ago, it has seemed more like 3 years.

0: years.
1: If you can, what time we'll arrive there?
0: I am told that we shall be there in 5 hours, Mr. Hamish.
1: Oh, look. Rana is at the piano. She must be going to give us a tune.
2: Yes. Let's move a little closer, shall we?
3: Chris here has asked me to sing something. Well, my voice isn't what it used to be, and don't I know it. But me spirit's the same, and that's enough to put a number over. So, old tight, boys, here we go. My sweetheart's the man in the moon. I'm going to marry him soon. 'Twould fill me with bliss just to give him one kiss, but I know that a dozen I never would miss. I'll go up in a great big... Oh.
1: Great Scott, she...
2: Quick, Watson, your medical bag. I'll lock the doors.
1: Right, your Holmes.
4: Bring some water, please.
5: Help me. Oh, please, help me.
4: What is the matter?
1: Don't be frightened, madam. I'll take care of you.
5: There, Steve. Give me water.
4: She wants water, please.
5: Oh, such pain.
1: All the symptoms of arsenic poisoning. Now I know why Holmes asked me for Harry and magnesia and ferric oxide.
5: Do something for me, doctor. I'm dying.
1: Don't worry, Your Highness. You're not going to die.

0: She's going to live, Holmes. Ah, gracious me, I'm tired. It's touch and go there for a while, though.
1: Well done, Watson, old chap, well done.
2: Now that she's out of danger, why can't we all go back to our cabins? It's nearly dawn, and we've been locked in here since 1 o'clock. You've no right to do this, you know.
1: Possibly not, Sir Christopher, but there's a murderer in this cabin, and I don't intend to let him escape.
3: Mr. Holmes, what happened? How could I have been poisoned when Fromer tasted everything first? Why wasn't he poisoned?
1: For a very simple reason, Your Highness. The murderer has been conditioning Fromer for over a year.
3: What do you mean?
1: He's been feeding him gradually increasing doses of arsenic until he has finally become immune to the poison.
0: Great Scott, I never thought of that.
1: Fromer's glossy hair, his complexion, and stout figure are all typical of a person who consumes arsenic regularly.
0: But who could have done it?
1: Only one person had the opportunity.
2: Well, tell us who that person is.
1: No, not you, Sir Christopher, not you. For you haven't been on the island for years, whereas Fromer returned from Caravati but 3 months ago. Riduna has also been in London with her mistress for the past 18 months, remember? The answer is obvious.
3: You did it, Werther. You brought the taster over when you came to fetch me. You prepared him for the year beforehand.
4: Of course I did. No white runner will ever rule over Caravati.
0: And you murdered Dr. Harris.
4: Equally true. Mr. Holmes, give me the key to the door, please. Oh, no.
0: What?
4: Do not come near me. Please throw it on the floor. Do not hesitate. You see this revolver? I should have no compunction in using it, I assure you.
1: How do you expect to escape, Vera?
4: The key, please. Thank you.
3: You'll never get away with this, Werther, you devil.
4: But I shall. We are now in the harbor of Caravati. I shall swim ashore and arrange your welcome, my dear Rene. Turn your backs, please. Turn them. Thank you. Goodbye.
0: He's gone.
1: Come on, Watson. After him. Do you have your revolver, Watson?
0: Yes, but I didn't get a chance to draw it. He had me covered.
1: Well, draw it now, old fellow. Aim for a leg or an arm and don't hesitate to shoot.
0: There he is, up on the lifeboat. He's climbing up on the rail.
3: Where is he? Where did he go?
1: Up there on the rail above us, madam. He's going to dive.
3: Give me that revolver, Dr. Watson, quick. That's it. Come down off there, Werther.
5: Fools! Meddlers! Keep out of my affairs!
0: There he goes! He's dived!
1: Ah! Madam! You shot to kill!
3: Of course I did, Mr. Holmes. Remember that we're now in Caravati waters, and that I may not look like it at the moment, I am still the Ronnie of Caravati.

0: Say, that was a swell story, Doctor. Had a lot of color and quite a bit of action.
1: Color and a bit of action. Well, I'm glad you liked it, my boy.
0: Oh, I did. Say, you know, that's not a bad idea. I mean, having someone taste everything before you eat it.
1: Oh, it's a very old idea. Very old. Very common, too, years ago.
0: You know the kind of job I'd like?
1: No, what's that?
0: I'd like to be the official taster for the Petri family. Boy, just think of all the Petri wine I'd get to taste. Petri to the right of me, Petri to the left of me. What a life. What wine.
1: Yeah, I wouldn't mind having that job myself.
0: You said it. The Petri family, you know, really knows how to make good wine. They've been making wine for generations. And because they've always owned and operated their own business ever since it was started way back in the 1800s, well, the Petri family has sure piled up plenty of skill and experience. Yes, they've been handing down in the family from father to son, the fine art of turning luscious grapes into delicious wine. That's why you can't go wrong with any Petri wine. It must be good, because Petri took time to bring you good wine. Well, Doctor, what new story do you have lined up for us next week?
1: Next week, Mr. Bartell, I'm going to tell you an adventure that Sherlock Holmes and I had many years ago. It concerns a series of bonfires, an underground cellar full of gunpowder, and a strange death on the rooftops of London.

0: Tonight's Sherlock Holmes adventure is written by Dennis Green and Anthony Boucher and was suggested by an incident in the Sir Arthur Conan Doyle story, The Adventure of the Mazarin Stone. Mr. Rathbone appears through the courtesy of Metro-Goldwyn-Mayer and Mr. Bruce through the courtesy of Universal Pictures, where they are now starring in the Sherlock Holmes series. The Petri Wine Company of San Francisco, California, invites you to tune in again next week, same time, same station. This is Harry Bartell saying goodnight for the Petri family. Sherlock Holmes comes to you from our Hollywood studio. This is the Mutual Broadcasting System.
1: That's the new Adventures of Sherlock Holmes from October 29th, 1945. Murder by Moonlight, starring Basil Rathbone and Nigel Bruce. Sponsored by Petri Wines, as heard on Mutual. And you know, that Mutual,
2: they really got along well with each other.
1: I hit the wrong. You could say it. Mutual really got along with the other stations, right?
2: I'm very sorry. Yeah, you're just slow.
1: I hit the wrong button. This live radio stuff is for the birds, you know?
2: That's right, yeah.
1: You know?
2: It's for the young.
1: All right. It's time now for this month in music history.
2: That's right. This is our next top song from 2026.
1: Where have I been?
2: That's what I'm thinking.
1: Have I been under a rock?
2: I've been under the rock with you, I think. This is called...
1: Move over. I need more
2: rope. You do. This is called Swim.
1: Swim.
2: It's by BTS. That's a Korean boy band. Debuted at number one in April of 2026.
1: Really?
2: Yes.
1: Never heard of this.
2: Me neither.
1: Where have we been?
2: I don't know.
1: Mike, you're younger
2: really
1: than us.
2: Out of it. What do you think,
1: have
2: Mike?
1: You heard
3: BTS
1: of it?
3: Has been around for a while.
2: I've heard of BTS. Really? I've heard of the group. I just don't know the song.
1: I've never heard of it.
2: I know. I really just wanted you to know, like, we are really not with it for 2026.
1: Yeah.
2: But
1: oh, well.
2: It's okay. We can enjoy it and hear what's going on in the world these days.
1: We can enjoy 15 seconds of it. I can deal with that.
2: You get a piece of 2026.
1: All right. More of Hollywood 360 after this.
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1: In our next hour, it's an adult Western drama on Luke Slaughter of Tombstone, starring Sam Buffington from 1958. 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Lisa will present, Did Brands Really Do This? 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We'll see you soon.
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11: This hour from Town Hall, I'm Ron Taylor. There is growing momentum that the end of the Iran war may be near.
12: Key mediator Pakistan said an agreement was closer than ever before, and Iran made some of its most optimistic statements yet. President Trump said on social media the deal was scheduled to get signed tomorrow, Sunday, and that the Strait of Hormuz would open immediately. An Iranian foreign ministry spokesperson said the likelihood of finalizing a memorandum of understanding in the coming days is high. One senior U.S. official who briefed journalists on condition of anonymity said the president planned to meet on the G7 sidelines with the leaders of Egypt, Qatar, and United Arab Emirates to discuss efforts to wind down the war. John Scott reporting.
11: Tennessee Republican Senator Marsha Blackburn says she's proposing a new bill similar to the Save America Act.
13: Checking 26 states check those voter rolls against that system, and they remove people that are not allowed to vote. We want every state to do that. So incentivizing and giving them a plus up on their grants that they use for election security is the way we will do that.
11: Senator Blackburn was interviewed this week by the Salem Radio Network. Just moments ago in San Antonio, Jalen Brunson and the comeback Knicks did it again, and now they're the champion Knicks for the first time in 53 years. New York rules the NBA. Brunson scored 45 points, including 13 straight for New York in the fourth quarter, and the Knicks beat the San Antonio Spurs 94-90 in San Antonio in Game 5 of the NBA Finals just moments ago. The Knicks now have won the series 4-1, rallying from double-digit deficits in all four of these victories. The Lebanese army has withdrawn its troops from a base in southern village after Israeli forces advanced nearby. More at Town Hall.
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23: 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Three straight months, as noted. 3 months average, widely considered a more reliable gauge.
22: 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Larry O'Connor explains the California election process.
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25: Hot and humid through the day today. A few isolated thunderstorms through the evening hours, then partly cloudy overnight tonight, low in the mid-70s. Tomorrow, more cloud cover, better chance of showers and thunderstorms. Hot and humid again, high 91, our heat index in the upper 90s. I'm Georgia WeatherNet meteorologist KJ Allen on AM 920, The Answer.
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33: You lost your magic. They knocked you off your game. Your Carl's went right out the window.
34: What's with this Carl's? It's not even a real word.
33: It's a conjunction, a preposition. It's a philosophy, a way of life. 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
35: Bob, listen to me. If you'd have done what I asked you to and come in my dressing room before the show, you'd have known that you weren't supposed to come out here until I introduced you.
36: Jack, I tried to get into your dressing room, but I didn't have a nickel.
37: I understand you're pretty funny as a DJ, and comedy is a kind of hobby of mine. Actually, it's a little more than just a hobby. Reader's Digest is considering publishing two of my jokes.
36: Really?
37: Yeah.
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39: $90.
40: Leave the gun. Take the cannoli.
41: 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I'm broadcasting.
42: Hello, everyone. I'm Carl Amari, and this is Hollywood 360, the radio show that presents all things entertainment, including trivia contests and games, movie reviews, celebrity interviews, showbiz news, and classic radio shows. My co-host is the illustrious Lisa Wolf. In this hour, Sam Buffington stars as Luke Slaughter of Tombstone in an adult Western adventure from 1958. But it's time now for Fact or Fiction. Lisa will present, did brands really do this? I must guess, and you can play along at home. Right, Lisa?
0: That's right. That's your goal.
42: All right.
0: Is to tell
42: I
0: me.
42: Like having goals.
0: Yeah,
42: I like setting goals in my life, you know?
0: Yeah, do you generally
42: 5'11 is my goal.
0: Yeah, good luck. 5'9 would be a stretch. So let's be realistic about our goals.
42: You can actually get one of those stretching machines and stretch me to 5'9.
0: Or you could just continue wearing lips.
42: Right.
0: Either way.
42: I guess so.
0: Okay.
42: Yep.
0: Here we go. Number one, Google rented goats to mow its headquarters lawn.
42: Google?
0: Google, the company, Google, rented goats to mow its headquarters lawn.
42: All right, real.
0: That is a fact.
42: Wow.
0: So Google began using rented goats in 2009 at its California headquarters as an environmentally friendly alternative to lawnmowers.
1: I'm sorry. That is a really boring story.
0: Well, it's not boring. It's crazy.
42: Boring and crazy.
0: Did you do ever do that?
42: Rent goats?
0: Yeah,
42: for
0: to
42: nothing.
0: Mow your lawn.
42: I've never rented a goat for not one single reason.
0: Listen to this one. I don't know if it's fact or fiction yet.
42: Okay.
0: Burger King released a cologne called Flame.
42: Oh, no. No.
0: It is a fact.
42: No way.
0: Burger King launched Flame by BK in 2008.
42: That's insane.
0: As a body spray inspired by the scent of flame-grilled burgers.
42: That is gross.
0: Right?
42: Absolutely gross.
0: Thus, the title,
42: Can
0: did brands
42: imagine?
0: Really
42: you
0: do
42: would,
0: this?
42: You would refuse to do this radio show with me if I wore that.
0: I wouldn't even sit next to you when you bring yogurt into the studio.
42: I know. She's got such a sensitive sense of smell.
0: Yeah, well,
42: super
0: so do you,
42: sensitive.
0: Actually, just to different types of things.
42: Right, that's true.
0: Okay. Apple sold bottled drinking water in stores.
42: Apple did? They sold bottled drinking
0: water? Yeah, like its own.
42: Okay, real.
0: No, that's fiction. Yeah. Apple never sold its own branded bottled water.
42: Don't
0: but it was
42: trick
0: a good,
42: me like that.
0: Good, tricky one.
42: Tricky.
0: Sounded like they
42: tricky,
0: could.
42: Tricky.
0: IHOP changed its name to IHOB to promote burgers. So IHOP to IHOB.
42: No.
0: That is a fact. They temporarily changed its name to IHOB in June of 2018 to advertise a new line of burgers.
42: That's weird.
0: I know that. That's why. Did brands really do this?
2: What are you talking about?
0: I know. It's crazy. Cheetos. Mm-hmm. I mean, we all love Cheetos. Who doesn't like Cheetos?
42: I don't really like
0: Cheetos. You don't like Cheetos?
42: No. I've never bought a bag of Cheetos in my life.
0: Are you kidding?
42: They're gross. Plus, they make your skin all orange.
0: Well, that's a thing. But if you had to pick one, would you like the puffy or the crunchy?
42: Puffy.
0: Me too. I like the puffy. Mike? Mm-hmm.
3: I like the puffy.
0: Yeah, the puffy.
3: But I'll take the crunchy.
0: I'll take the crunchy too, but I would vote for puffy.
42: Mm-hmm.
0: Cheetos are just good. All right. Okay. Cheetos created a clothing designed for wiping snack dust on fabric.
42: What?
0: Cheetos. I said it kind of funny.
3: What?
0: Okay. Cheetos created clothing designed for wiping snack dust on.
42: No.
0: Is a fact. So in 2022, Cheetos partnered with a fashion company to release pants specifically designed for cleaning cheesy fingers, which is exactly why you said you don't use Cheetos. Why you couldn't use a napkin instead of your pants,
42: I
0: don't know.
42: I mean, it makes no sense.
0: That's why I did this segment.
42: Okay.
0: In 2016, Target removed shopping carts because customers spent too much time browsing.
42: No, false.
0: Fiction. Okay. But I said it with conviction. KFC released fried chicken scented sunscreen.
42: No.
0: That is a fact.
42: No.
0: KFC Australia introduced fried chicken scented sunscreen
42: down
0: in 2016
42: under?
0: As a summer marketing promotion.
42: Put another shrimp on the Bobby.
0: Oh, yeah, you're good. Oh, you're good.
42: That's not a knife. That's a knife.
0: Yep, that's good too.
42: Uh-huh.
0: Amazon opened grocery stores without cashiers.
42: Real.
0: That is true. That's Amazon Go. Have you ever gone to them?
42: Nope.
0: I didn't think so. I used to go to the one at Olgavie at the train station downtown.
42: You want to hear something?
0: Amazon
42: I will not I will I do not and will not ever go through one of those lines that are
0: self-checkout.
42: I won't do it. I refuse to do it.
0: Because
42: I just don't want to do it. Well, it's like, hey, I want a human.
0: You know, I'd prefer somebody else do it, but when the lines are long, I will. Like Target, no. I do it myself.
3: No way.
0: Okay.
4: Even if it's just like one thing.
3: Nope, yeah. I won't do it.
0: That's because you're not comfortable with technology.
3: Won't do it.
0: You just don't know how to do it.
3: Yeah, that's true.
0: Nike sold sneakers with built-in fitness tracking technology.
3: Real.
0: That is real. Nike released Nike Plus shoes that features technology that tracked running distance and workouts. Very smart.
3: Wow.
0: You should get those, Carl.
3: Mm-hmm.
0: Starbucks operated...
3: I don't get out of my chair. I'm like Nero Wolf. I don't leave my brownstone.
0: You just wake up, you sit.
3: And you and Mike just...
0: Run circles around you.
3: You guys.
0: I get here, you're already in the studio, ready to go.
3: I'm like,
0: I leave, you're still there.
3: I'm not going to run anywhere.
0: Starbucks operated locations aboard Amtrak.
3: Real.
0: That is a fact. They have coffee service that became available on certain Amtrak routes during the
3: 2000s. I wouldn't drink Starbucks coffee if you gave it to me free. It tastes horrible.
0: Really?
3: I don't like Starbucks. Sorry, folks.
0: Know.
3: I mean, I love coffee.
0: Yeah.
3: But Starbucks
0: What's your favorite fast food place to get coffee? Like Dunkin'?
3: Yeah, Dunkin'. Dunkin's really good. Mike, what do you think? You
4: agree? Get Dunkin' Donuts. But you know what? At Starbucks, I get like a latte.
3: Oh, will ya?
4: Yeah. So I don't do the regular coffee at Starbucks.
3: Okay, so it's foo-foo. All right.
0: Heinz, sold purple ketchup.
3: Real.
0: That is a fact. They launched Easy Squirt Purple Ketchup in 2001 as part of a ketchup line aimed at children. I mean,
3: right on the
0: just
3: hot dog.
0: The title, Easy
3: Purple.
0: Squirt.
3: What is it? Was it ketchup?
0: It's Easy Squirt Purple Ketchup.
3: Oh my goodness.
0: Nothing about that.
3: I agree.
0: Sounds good.
3: They did, but it's crazy.
0: Yeah, I don't eat ketchup. I don't drink coffee. Yeah. I just don't know. Here's the last one.
3: How do you sustain life?
0: I know, right?
3: I don't eat anything.
0: I had a good Greek salad for lunch.
3: Okay.
0: All right. Colgate introduced frozen dinners.
3: Real.
0: That is a fact. Colgate tested frozen dinner products in 1982.
3: You know how I knew that?
0: But?
3: Because you used this question before and I got it wrong. I retained that.
0: But get this. Customers rejected the idea of a toothpaste brand selling meals.
3: Yeah.
0: So it didn't make sense for the brand.
3: I can understand that.
0: Yeah.
3: Yeah. All right.
0: All right.
3: All right.
0: All right.
3: All right. Luke Slaughter of Tombstone. Good Western coming your way next. Stick around.
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42: 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Okay, time for a good Western, Lisa. This is called Luke Slaughter of Tombstone. Sam Buffington starred as Civil War cavalryman turned Arizona cattleman. It was a hard-boiled cowboy facing murderers, swindlers, cheats, and robbers. It was actually created by William N. Robeson, who brought us Suspense, Escape, and Fort Laramie. Sam Buffington, he had a deep, deep voice, and he played Luke Slaughter. And his sidekick was Wichita, played by Junius Matthews. It only lasted one season, actually only 16 episodes, because Sam Buffington passed away. And then they replaced it with Have Gun, Will Travel. But we have an episode now for you from March 30th, 1958, called The Aaron Holcomb Story. Here's Sam Buffington in part one of Luke Slaughter of Tombstone.
9: Slaughter's my name, Luke Slaughter. Cattle's my business. It's a tough business. It's big business. I've got a big stake in it. And there's no man west of the Rio Grande big enough to take it from me.
10: Luke Slaughter of Tombstone. Luke Slaughter of Tombstone, Civil War cavalryman turned Arizona cattleman. Across the territory, from Yuma to Fort Defiance, from Flagstaff to the Huachucas, and below the border through Chihuahua and Sonora, his name was respected, or feared, depending on which side of the law you were on. Man of vision, man of legend, Luke Slaughter of Tombstone.
9: Time finally came when I decided there'd be more profit in raising my own cattle and driving other men's herds up to Tombstone from Mexico and Texas. And about the same time, I heard that Aaron Holcomb's spread was for sale. So one day, Wichita and I rode down toward the San Pedro Valley to look it over. Well, Wichita, what do you think?
11: Well, if you wish to ask me...
9: I am.
11: You are. I'll be damned. Well, I think it's a pretty good proposition all around. You get a good, healthy herd of beef cattle and several hundred acres of grazing land, and Aaron Holcomb gets out like he wants to. I don't see how either one of you can lose.
9: That's the way I look at it. Let's ride over to Aaron's and close the deal.

0: Howdy, Aaron.
1: Howdy, Luke. Wichita.
2: Howdy, Aaron.
0: Well, Aaron, I'm ready to talk business.
1: Good. Come on into the house, and I'll see if I can get Sarah to rustle up some coffee.
0: It's a mighty nice herd you got there, Aaron. How many head you figure you're running?
1: Well, not counting calves, somewhere between 450 to 475.
0: Let's count the calves and make it 500.
1: That's mighty generous of you, Luke. Got company, Sarah.
3: Well, Mr. Slaughter in Wichita, how are you?
0: Hello, Mrs. Holcomb.
4: Hi, Mom.
1: Suppose you could find some hot coffee for these gents?
3: I wouldn't be the least bit surprised.
1: Sit down, Luke. Over there, Wichita.
4: Thank you.
1: Sarah, Mr. Slaughter is interested in buying.
3: Well, I must say that's a relief. I said to Aaron, Mr. Slaughter, I said, if Mr. Slaughter won't take the place off your hands, who will?
0: Well, it isn't exactly a matter of taking it off your hands, Mrs. Holcomb. Aaron's built up a valuable spread here.
3: Yes, but who in Tombstone's in a position to buy it but you? And I declare I'd go out of my mind if we had to wait around here for goodness knows how long, selling it off piece by piece and cow by cow.
0: Well, I don't think that'll be necessary. Aaron, I'm prepared to offer you $5,000 for your outfit. Lock, stock, and barrel.
3: $5,000?
4: Well, now, that's a pretty fancy price, if you ask me.
0: Nobody did, Wichita.
1: Wichita's right, Luke. It is a fancy price, but I'll accept it.
0: Good. I've drawn up a bill of sale and a deed, Aaron. You'll just sign here.
1: All right, Luke.
0: How about the money? You want me to deposit it to your account in the bank in town?
1: No, Luke, I never did trust banks. They get robbed too often. I prefer cash.
0: I thought you might. So I brought it with me. There you are. $5,000 in $100 bills. Count it.
1: I don't have to, Luke. I know it's all there.
4: Well, that's an awful lot of cash to have laying around, Aaron.
1: Oh, it won't be laying around, Wichita. I got my own private hiding place.
4: Where?
1: Well, I don't aim to disclose it to a swindling old coot like you. But I will say it's under a board in this kitchen, but I ain't specifying which board.
4: You always was a cautious one, Aaron. Reckon that's why you lived so long.
1: No, Wichita. Sarah is why I've lived so long.
4: Oh, well, I reckon she is at that.
0: Say, what are you two talking about?
4: You see, Aaron, you've been reformed so long that greenhorns like Luke here don't even know what a bad man you once was.
0: What?
4: You mean to tell me, Luke, you never heard of a gunslinger named Big Aaron?
0: No. I guess that was before my time.
4: Yeah, I guess it was. Why, Aaron here was once the fastest gun in the panhandle. How many men was it you helped along to their reward, Aaron? Some say 12, others 14. I never did rightly know.
1: Wichita, you talk too much.
4: Yeah, that's what Luke says. But be that as it may, truth is, Luke, Aaron probably could have outgunned you in his prime.
1: Well, I don't know. That was a long time ago. Before Sarah came along and showed me the error of my ways.
3: Well, don't get the idea I was exactly a gospel singer, Mr. Slaughter. You don't learn many hymns at the birdcage in Abilene. But I loved him.
1: So I hung up my gun, and for nearly 20 years I ain't used it on anything bigger than a rattlesnake or a coyote.
3: You see, I preferred a live husband to a dead legend.
1: And you live to regret it, hmm?
3: Not a single day of it. Mr. Slaughter, when will you want us to move off the place?
0: There's no hurry, Mrs. Holcomb. You just take your time.
4: Where are you two heading? On west?
3: Oh, mercy, no. We're going back east to Missouri.
4: Well, I never. Folks don't go back east. Not when they got themselves a going outfit like you have, or had.
3: Oh, but I've still got kinfolk back there.
4: Well, kin ain't no reason to leave God's country.
3: And I've got a hankering to see green fields again and to grow something else besides beef cattle.
4: You gonna be a farmer, Aaron?
1: Looks like it. If that's what Sarah wants, then it's what I want.
4: Aaron, ain't you carrying this devotion thing a little too far?
0: All right, come on. Let's head back for Tombstone, Wichita.
4: Yeah, I know. I talk too much.

0: evening, Mr. Slaughter.
1: Evening, Nellie. What's on the fire tonight?
0: Well, there's fried pork chops and fried steak. I'd recommend the pork chops.
1: Say, what's the matter with my cattle?
0: Oh, I didn't mean that, Mr. Slaughter.
2: Evening, Luke. Evening, Nellie.
0: Evening, Wichita.
1: Pork chops or steak, Wichita?
2: Don't make no difference. I'm hungrier than a woodpecker with a headache. Steak, I guess.
0: No, I'll bring it along as soon as I get these other gentlemen's orders.
1: Where you been?
2: Oh, I just dropped by the Epitaph office to pick up the evening paper. Well, well, well, what you know?
1: What?
2: Here's your name in the paper, big as life.
1: What does it say?
2: We understand Luke Slaughter has decided to settle in these parts. Yesterday we heard he bought Aaron Holcomb's spread down on the San Pedro River. We also understand Luke paid a very pretty penny for it.
1: I wonder how that got in the paper.
2: Well, I don't know, Luke.
1: I'll bet you don't. Now, between that nosy nose of yours and that wagon tongue, somebody's going to get into trouble someday, and I hope it'll only be you.
2: Now, Luke, I was only...
1: My business is my business and nobody else's, and I don't like reading about it in the newspaper. Is that clear?
2: Why, sure, Luke, sure.
3: Stop it, please.
4: Stop what? I was just trying to be friendly.
3: If you just give me your order.
2: Say, I got a... Piers, Nellie's having a little trouble.
1: Yeah, those two, Wichita. You know them?
2: Never laid eyes on them before. Strangers, most likely.
1: Must be. Well, they'd know better.
4: Come on now, don't be like...
1: What seems to be the difficulty, gentlemen?
4: Huh?
5: Oh, we ain't having any difficulty. We just being friendly with this little filly here.
1: It's all right, Nellie. I'll take care of this.
0: Thank you, Mr. Slaughter.
1: I guess you boys aren't very well acquainted in Tombstone, or you'd know that this is the dining room of the San Jose House, not the bar room of the Occidental. Rough stuff doesn't go here.
6: Who are you? The owner of the hotel?
1: No.
5: Maybe a sky pilot, then.
1: No.
6: Then what right you got butting in?
1: The right any man's got to help a lady when she needs it. Now, you boys better mind your manners or go get your supper someplace else.
6: You know, mister, I just may have to cut you down to size.
2: I wouldn't try it, son, if I was you.
6: Why not, Pop?
2: Guess you don't know who you're talking to.
6: That's right. I don't know and I don't care.
2: Well, you better care. This here is Luke Slaughter. And what's
5: more... Luke Slaughter? Well, well, you're quite a famous man, Mr. Slaughter. Say, this is the fellow we was reading about in tonight's paper, Thad.
6: Yeah, well, buying up ranches is one thing and pushing people around is another.
1: I'm not pushing anybody around. I'm just telling you to mind your manners. Come on, Wichita. Let's tie on the feed bag.
7: That's the first portion of Luke Slaughter of Tombstone with the Aaron Holcomb story from March 30th, 1958, starring Sam Buffington. We'll get back to it and more of Hollywood 360 after this.
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9: With SRN News, I'm Ron Taylor. Momentum for a deal to end the war in Iran is growing. Pakistan says an agreement is closer than ever, and President Trump asserts it will be signed tomorrow. Iran is making some of its most optimistic statements yet. Its foreign ministry spokesperson said Saturday that the likelihood of finalizing a memorandum of understanding in the coming days is high. Meanwhile, the president plans to discuss demining the Strait of Hormuz at the upcoming Group of Seven summit begins Monday. Nara Organics has recalled its organic baby formula sold at Target stores and online due to a multi-state outbreak of infant botulism. Federal authorities report that three babies became ill in California, Pennsylvania, and Washington in April and May after consuming the formula. Infant botulism is a rare but serious illness caused by bacteria that produces a toxin in the gut. Symptoms include constipation and breathing problems. The FDA says Nara Organics formula makes up less than 1% of U.S. infant formula sales. This is SRN.
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15: Your answer on weather.
7: Hot and humid through the day today. A few isolated thunderstorms through the evening hours, then partly cloudy overnight tonight, low in the mid-70s. Tomorrow, more cloud cover, better chance of showers and thunderstorms. Hot and humid again, high 91, our heat index in the upper 90s. I'm Georgia WeatherNet meteorologist KJ Allen on AM 920, The Answer.
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7: 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All right, Lisa, we're listening to the Western series Luke, Slaughter of Tombstones, starring Sam Buffington in the Aaron Holcomb story from March 30th, 1958. Here's the conclusion.
1: I guess I must have discouraged the two Randy Ranahans, because a couple of minutes later they left, presumably to find a dining room where it was permitted to pinch the waitresses. And I forgot all about them, since my business is primarily not the protection of Tombstone's womenfolk, but cattle. I was tending to my business the next afternoon when Wichita busted into my office at the Cattlemen's Association.
2: A terrible thing has happened, an awful thing.
1: What, Wichita?
2: It's Sarah Holcomb.
1: What's the matter with her?
2: Well, Heron just brought her into the doctor. She's cut up something terrible.
1: Who cut her?
2: Aaron don't know, and she can't talk. She's unconscious.
1: We'd better go over to the docks and see if there's anything we can do. Here we got to the doctor's office on Toughnut Street. They found Sarah lying on a big bed in the back room. Aaron's huge body seemed shrunken as he knelt by the bed, holding her tiny hand in his. The doctor waved us back into his office and closed the door behind him.
3: How is she, Doc?
17: She's dying, Wichita.
1: What happened to her?
17: Luke, I've been doctoring out here for a long time, and I've seen people die in a lot of different ways. I've treated bullet wounds, dug out arrows, sewed up knife gashes. But I've never seen anything as rotten as what somebody did to that poor woman.
1: What did they do to her?
17: Spurs. Big, rowel chihuahuas. They must have kicked her for a long time. She's got holes all over her body.
3: You dirty sidewinder.
1: Is she conscious?
17: She won't be for long.
1: Can I talk to her?
17: Well, I guess it don't make any difference now. Go on in.
1: Oh. No, sir. Sarah. How do you feel, Mrs. Holcomb?
22: Oh, not too good, Mr. Slaughter. But I'll be all right in a few days. Doctor said so.
1: Of course you will. Mrs. Holcomb, who did this to you?
22: I don't know. I never saw them before. There were two of them. They rode up to the ranch just before noon.
23: I was down in the wash looking after new drop calf, Luke.
1: I see. Go on, Mrs. Holcomb.
22: Oh, they said to give them the money you paid us for the ranch. I told them I didn't know what they was talking about. And then one of them knocked me down, and the other began kicking with his spur.
1: Sure. Can you tell me what they looked like, Mrs. Holcomb? Anything about them?
22: There was two of them. I think I heard one of them call the other Thad.
1: Thad?
22: Yeah. He was the little one. He's evil. He's cruel and mean and evil. It was him that did this to me. Oh.
1: All right, sure. Mrs. Holcomb. You just lie back and rest now.
3: She tell you anything, Luke?
1: Warren, she knew she did, Wichita. One of them's named Thad. Does that mean anything to you?
3: No, can't say that it does.
1: Those two cowboys in the San Jose house last night. Didn't one of them answer to the name of Thad? The little one?
3: Why, by Topford, I think he did.
1: Wasn't he wearing Chihuahua spurs? With long rowels?
3: Yeah, he was.
24: Doctor, come quick!
25: In a moment, Luke Slaughter of Tombstone returns. A big slice of the American dollar goes for research. And because we endorse the American system, the money devoted to medical research comes from voluntary gifts. A cure for cerebral palsy will surely be found, but how rapidly depends directly on how much we're willing to participate. Participation in this sense means contributing the dollars to support a concentrated program of medical research against cerebral palsy, the brain disorder that cripples more than 200,000 children in this country. Somewhere in America, cerebral palsy strikes some child every 53 minutes, every day in the year. United Cerebral Palsy is fighting this relentless timetable. You can participate in a fine, humane effort. Contribute to the 53-minute March on Cerebral Palsy, Tuesday, May 20th. Or mail your contribution today. Address it to Palsy, care of your local postmaster.
1: The huge figure of Aaron Holcomb filled the doorway, behind which lay his dead wife. His broad features sagged with shock and grief. Then tightened in determination, he pulled out his gun, a gun which had not been drawn against a man in nearly 20 years. Slowly he spun.

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1: That's just about what I did. They weren't in Hereford's or Bob Hatch's. They weren't in the Oriental or the Occidental. Just about decided they'd been smart enough to skip town when I found them in the Alhambra.
2: Hey there, bartender. Let's have another bottle here. This one's empty.
3: Sure, can't you see? We're dying of thirst here.
1: Never mind, bartender. They've had their last drink for a while.
2: Well, if it isn't Mr. Luke Slaughter. What's the idea of the gun, Mr. Slaughter?
1: It's Deputy Sheriff Slaughter.
3: Signifying?
1: I'm arresting you two for the murder of Sarah Holcomb.
2: You must be mistaken, Slaughter. We don't know no one named Sarah Holcomb.
1: Those spurs you're wearing look mighty sharp.
2: Well, they are. My horse has an awful tough hide.
1: It's too bad Sarah Holcomb didn't have a tough hide when you used him on her. Now move.
4: Nobody's moving. Unless he wants to be stopped with a bullet.
1: Aaron, listen to me.
4: Put your gun away, Luke. It's too late to play lawman.
1: Aaron, I can't let...
4: Just step to one side out of the line of fire. These boys and me are going to talk business.
1: If you try it, I gotta defend them, Aaron.
4: It don't matter much to me, Luke. If I have to kill you to get them, well, then I'll have to...
3: Hey, who is this crazy old fool?
2: We never saw him before.
4: That's right, sonny. But I bet you heard about me all your life. I'm the fella who killed your pappy. But I killed him in a fair gunfight, just like I'm going to kill you. Not the sneaking, sneaky way you killed my wife.
2: He's out of his mind, Slaughter. I tell you, we didn't kill his wife.
1: He's convinced that you did, and so am I.
4: I'm putting my pistol back in its holster, so everything will be fair and square. Now you boys can take off your guns and try me. Or you can go for them and try me. Don't make any difference. Either way, I'm going to kill you, and either way, it'll be a quicker and easier death than you gave Sarah.
3: Look, mister, you're making a mistake.
2: Leave us out of here. We'll get out of town and never come back.
4: You're never leaving this town. You're staying right here, on Boot Hill. Now draw.
1: Aaron, you go for your gun, and I'll have to go for mine.
4: You do that, Luke, but I won't be aiming at you.
1: I couldn't draw on Aaron, and he knew it. There was nothing I could do to stop his vengeance. The silence of waiting death hovered over the room. A smell of fear was there, too. Aaron stood facing the two terrified brothers, his feet wide apart, his open hand hovering an inch away from his holstered gun. For seconds that seemed like hours, they stood there. And finally, Harve Jenks went for his gun. Aaron's arm was a blur as he pumped two shots into Harve before he could get his gun out. As he fell dying, he fired once, and across Aaron's chest, a red stain slowly spread. Thad Jenks stood in frozen terror, his gun still holstered. Then he found his voice.
2: Mr. Slaughter, for the love of God, don't let him kill me!
1: All right, Aaron, that's enough shooting.
4: You're right, Luke. A bullet's too good for this one with those nice, sharp spurs. Of course, I ain't wearing spurs, sonny. And I got no knife to cut you up like you did Sarah. But I got two hands. Big hands. Hands big enough to crack your bones. Big enough to choke the life out of you, little by little.
1: Arms swinging, his great hands outstretched like a huge gorilla. Aaron slowly moved across the room toward the terrified killer. Then Jenks backed away from him until he bumped into the bar. He seemed to remember his gun, yanking it out. He poured shot after shot at Aaron, but he never stopped advancing. The gun was empty. Thad threw it away and tried to make a break for the door, but Aaron, grabbing him by the throat with one hand and smashing him in the face with the other. That's enough, Aaron. Let him go. Let him go, Aaron. He's dead.
4: You sure?

0: Yes, Aaron. You've had your revenge.
1: I'm sorry, Luke. I had to do it.
0: No. I'll go get the doc, Aaron.
1: No, no, Luke. There's nothing the doc can do for a man that stopped six slugs. Luke?
0: Yes, Aaron.
1: Luke, this is the only time I ever broke a promise to Sarah.
0: I know.
1: But there's one last promise I don't want to break. If you'll help me.
0: Sure, I will, Aaron.
1: I promise, Sarah, we'd go back to Missouri together for the rest of our days. Luke, will you see to it that we do?

0: Slaughter of Tombstone, starring Sam Buffington, was written by Thomas Houghton and adapted for radio and directed by William N. Robeson. Editorial supervision by Tom Hanley. Supporting Mr. Buffington were Irene Tedrow, Dee Tatum, Sam Edwards, Chet Stratton, Dick LeGrand, Junius Matthews, and Lou Merrill. With music composed by Wilbur Hatch and conducted by Amerigo Marino. Next week at this time, we return with...
1: Slaughter's the name. Luke Slaughter. When we meet up again, you can call me that. Luke Slaughter.
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0: That's Luke Slaughter of Tombstone, March 30th, 1958, starring Sam Buffington in the Aaron Holcomb story that was heard on CBS. Hope you enjoyed that. All right, time for Sarah Knight Adamson and her Backstage Pass.
1: Hi, Carl, and hello to all of our listeners out there. I'm Sarah Knight Adamson, your national film and TV critic for Hollywood 360 Radio Network. The Mandalorian and Grogu movie is a live-action Star Wars feature. It stars Pedro Pascal as the Mandalorian and the science fiction creature, the beloved Grogu. The director is the amazing Jon Favreau, who also collaborated on the script. The story follows Grogu and Mando, who he is a certified Mandalorian bounty hunter. He's been assigned by the New Republic to hunt neo-imperialist warlords from the former Galactic Empire.
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4: 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You should be.
1: 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The bottom line? Oh, I'm in. 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I also enjoyed the voice performance of Jeremy Allen White as the voice of Jabba the Hutt's son.
2: 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Or do we fight?
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1: Again, this is film critic Sarah Knight Adamson, Hollywood 360's weekly film critic. 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
0: 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Wow, what a great collection. All right, in our next hour, Joseph Cotten stars in the Cavalcade of America from 1944. But first, Lisa Wolf Dylan is our lyricist for Learning the Lyrics. Lisa will read popular song lyrics. I'll try to guess the name of the songs while you play along at home, right?
10: That's right.
0: Okay, see you soon.

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3: News this hour from Town Hall. I'm Ron Taylor. Pakistan says a deal to end the Iran war is imminent.
4: Pakistani Prime Minister Shehbaz Sharif says a deal to end the war in Iran is closer than ever before, and he expects to be finalized within 24 hours. He says Pakistan is preparing for an electronic signing of the agreement to be followed by technical level talks next week. Meanwhile, Iran state-run TV says funeral ceremonies for former Iranian Supreme Leader Ayatollah Ali Khamenei will be in July between the 4th and the 9th. Khamenei was killed by the U.S. and Israel in the opening attack of the war in February. He succeeded by his son, Mojtaba. I'm Donna Warder.
3: The Big Apple is finally on top of the basketball world after 53 years.
5: The New York Knicks won their first NBA championship Saturday night since 1973. The Knicks beat the Western Conference champion San Antonio Spurs at the Alamo City 94-90 in Game 5. Knicks captain and guard Jalen Brunson won the NBA Finals MVP award. Brunson led his Knicks with 45 points in this game. Brunson scored 13 straight points in the fourth quarter.
3: That's Andrew Stewart reporting. The Knicks virtually swept the Spurs in the series 4-1, rallying from double-digit deficits in all four of those victories. Nara Organics has recalled its organic baby formula sold at Target stores and online due to a multi-state outbreak of infant botulism. Federal authorities report that three babies became ill in California, Pennsylvania, and Washington in the last couple of months after consuming the formula. Infant botulism is rare but serious illness caused by bacteria that produces a toxin in the gut. Symptoms include constipation and breathing problems. The FDA says people are urged to stop using the product immediately. You'll find news and analysis at townhall.com. I'm Ron.
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14: Hot and humid through the day today. A few isolated thunderstorms through the evening hours, then partly cloudy overnight tonight, low in the mid-70s. Tomorrow, more cloud cover, better chance of showers and thunderstorms. Hot and humid again, high 91, our heat index in the upper 90s. I'm Georgia WeatherNet meteorologist KJ Allen on AM 920, The Answer.
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28: 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I'm Carl Amari, and this is Hollywood 360, the radio show that presents all things entertainment, including trivia contests and games, movie reviews, celebrity interviews, showbiz news, and classic radio shows. My co-host is the tantalizing Lisa Wolf. In this hour, Joseph Cotton stars in a Revolutionary War saga on the Cavalcade of America from 1944. But first, Lisa Wolf Dylan is our lyricist for Learning the Lyrics. Lisa will read popular song lyrics, and I'll try to guess the name of the songs while you play along at home. Right, Lisa?
29: That is correct. We are on the letter K. And if you can guess one of the three K songs that I chose, I'll get you a present.
28: Only one?
29: You just need to pick one that I actually chose for this list. And if you do, I'll buy you a nice present.
28: Pick it now or like...
29: Right now.
28: Just
29: Take a guess with a K. Nothing.
28: Keep on keeping on.
29: If that were the name of the song, I may have chose it. You can't think of any songs that begin with K?
28: No.
29: Nothing?
28: I can't, no. Okay. I'm drawing a blank right now.
29: All right, you got it. Right now.
28: Yeah.
29: Okay, gotcha. All right, well, we've got three K songs. I happen to like all these songs. What do you think, Mike?
0: I think you'll get the first one.
29: Mm-hmm.
1: What?
0: I think you'll probably get the second one.
29: Okay.
1: What?
0: I have no idea about the third one.
29: Do you know that song, though?
0: I don't think
29: Oh, it's
0: I
29: a
0: do.
29: Great song. I think you'll recognize it when we play it.
0: Perhaps.
29: Okay, here we go.
28: All right.
29: Aruba, Jamaica. Ooh, I want to take you. Bermuda, Bahama. Come on, pretty mama. Key Largo, Montego. Baby, why don't we go? Jamaica, off the Florida Keys. There's a place called...
28: Kokomo.
29: There it is. Kokomo. That's your first K.

0: one of my favorite Beach Boys songs.
1: But it starts with a K.
0: Yeah.
1: So I'm somewhat limited.
0: And I got it, right?
1: And you got it. So there. That's right. The goal. Okay.
0: Hey, Bubble Bath, what do you think? I got that one right.
2: Good job.
0: All right.
1: Carl needs a pat on the back every so often.
0: Yeah, I mean, it's nice. Like, I can't reach my own back because of my arthritis.
1: But we'll keep doing it for you.
0: All right.
1: All right, here's the next K song.
0: Mm-hmm.
1: You don't have to be beautiful to turn me on.
0: Uh-huh.
1: I just need your body, baby.
0: Woo,
1: from dusk till dawn.
0: Wow.
1: You don't need experience.
0: It's a family show now. Be careful.
1: To turn me out. Uh-huh. You just leave it all up to me. I'm going to show you what it's all about. You don't have to be rich.
0: You don't have to be rich
1: to be my girl.
0: You don't have to be cool
1: to rule my world. Ain't no particular sign I'm more compatible with. I just want your extra time
0: and your kiss.
1: There it is.
0: This is Prince.
1: Prince.
3: Turn me on.
1: It's a very unique rhythm.
3: I just need your body, baby, from the dust till dawn.
1: I'm pretty sure he's about an octave higher than you.
0: That's all right.

0: pretty
1: huh?
0: cool song. You like that one?
1: You know what? They should make a biopic about Prince, because they've made them about Queen. Yep. They made it about
0: it's pretty popular.
1: Elvis.
0: Thing, right.
1: They made it about Michael Jackson. They should do yep. Prince.
0: All right. Well,
1: right?
0: there's your next project.
1: Okay.
0: Okay.
1: Mm-hmm.
0: I'll be on board.
1: So I'm 2 for 2.
0: Yeah. Mike doesn't know about this one, but you'll know this song. Mm. I don't think we've ever played this song on this show.
1: Okay.
0: But I like it. Mm-hmm. Okay.
1: All right.
0: Concentrate.
1: All right.
0: I got a little change in my pocket. Go and jing-a-ling-a-ling.
1: Uh-huh.
0: Wants to call you on the telephone, baby. Give you a ring. But each time we talk, I get the same old thing. Always no huggy, no kissy until I get a wedding ring. My honey, my baby, don't put my love upon no shelf. She said, don't hand me no lines and keep
1: it to yourself.
0: I shouldn't have said keep. I should.
1: Well, so what?
0: Keeps the first word of the title.
1: And keep it to yourself.
0: Not exactly. It's close, though.
1: Keep me close.
0: You're just making it up.
1: I don't know it. Go ahead.
0: Let's play it.
1: Play it.
2: I got a little change in my pocket. Going jing-a-ling-a-ling. Won't call you on the phone. I'll give you a ring. But each time we talk, I get the same old thing. Always a
0: wedding ring.
2: My honey, my baby, don't put my love on no shelf. She said, don't hand me no lines and keep your hands to yourself.
0: That's right. That's the title. Keep your hands to yourself.
1: Georgia Satellite.
0: Georgia Satellite.
1: Wow.
0: I don't think we've ever played this. A great song.
1: It is.
0: You like it?
1: It's
0: got
1: a
0: great.
3: I do recognize it now.
0: I knew you would. I knew you would.
1: It's really good.
2: I still feel the same way.
1: Oh, yeah.
0: It's just good. It's like
1: I would turn this up in my car.
0: Me too.
1: If it came on the radio, I'd turn it up.
0: Me too.
1: Until I get a wedding vow. I've done that twice. Not going to ever do it again.
0: Give me no lines.
1: And keep your hands to yourself. All right, thanks, Lisa Wolf.
0: You are welcome.
1: And Mike Bubble Bath Costella.
3: Good job, Carl.
1: Thank you, sir. When we come back, we're going to tune into the Cavalcade of America, starring, he's very soft, this guy, Joseph Cotten. Very, very soft,
0: he's
1: you
0: soft
1: know?
0: And cotton-y.
1: We'll see you soon.

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1: 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All right, Lisa, are you ready for the Cavalcade of America? I hope so, because that's what we're going to play for you right now. And it stars Joseph Very Soft Cotton. And it's a Revolutionary War drama. It is called Treason, and it's from June 5th, 1944. Here's part one of the Cavalcade of America.

Cavalcade of America, sponsored by DuPont, maker of better things for better living through chemistry, presents Joseph Cotten and Richard Wong in Treason. Tonight we bring you a story about a traitor, Benedict Arnold, who broke faith with his own generation and so with the future, and about a young officer in the American Revolutionary Army, Major Matthew Clarkson, who had to choose between blind loyalty to his commanding officer and loyalty to his country. Adapted from Robert Gessner's historical novel, Treason, tonight's cavalcade stars Joseph Cotten as Major Matthew Clarkson and Richard Worf as Major General Benedict Arnold.

0: come a great distance over many years to say this to you. And in my own time, I was neither great nor especially brave. But I had first-hand knowledge of one thing: treason. We are betrayed by what is false within, not by men alone. It's true there are certain men branded as traitors, and I know some of their names. They begin with Judas Iscariot, who plotted for 30 pieces of silver. The roll call following his name is long and impressive, but remembering their names doesn't seem to be enough. For in your time, Norway was betrayed by a man named Quisling. France was eaten away by Laval and Petain. And in Czechoslovakia, there's Heinlein. Yes, write their names down and remember them. But remember this, too. Treason may begin like a small seed with one man's ambition. But it will only grow in earth that is ready for it. Treason is one man and the blindness of people around him, I know. For my name is Major Matthew Clarkson. And for a time I served under a major general in the American Continental Army. His name is Benedict Arnold. I was assigned to General Arnold's staff early in the fall of 1777 and was ordered to report to him near a place called Saratoga. I found the general sitting alone in his tent and gave him my credentials. As I walked into his tent, he said,
1: "Well, Major Clarkson, I see that you were in the Battle of Long Island."
0: "Yes, General Arnold. I was wounded there."
1: "And what do you say for yourself?"
0: "Say, sir?"
1: "Well, it's not the best recommendation. You ran like sheep, I hear."
0: "We were green troops, General Arnold."
1: "Green troops, yellow officers, I'd say."
0: "But General Washington
1: Excepting
0: himself..."
1: "The commander-in-chief, of course. You'll see better fighting here if you can stand the pace. We hope to engage Gentleman Johnny Burgoyne soon. What will you think of that?"
0: I hope to be of service, sir."
1: "Nicely stated, Clarkson. Ah, Major Franks, it's about time."
2: "The scout reports Burgoyne is ready to attack."
1: "Good. Now we'll trim his fancy curls and his German mercenaries. What a fine day for a fight."
2: There's also this dispatch from General Gates."
1: "Gates? Oh, now see what the devil... By the way, Major Franks, this is Major Clarkson. He's my junior aide."
2: "Welcome to Saratoga, Major Clarkson."
0: "Thank you, Major Franks."
1: "I knew it. Gates is a fool. He's a yellow fool."
2: "What are his orders, sir?"
1: "Orders? You think I'd take his orders?"
2: "Sir, I know it's not for me to say, but Gates' influence in Congress..."
1: "Yes, that's why he sends these orders. He's afraid. Afraid someone else will win the war. Well, what do you say, Clarkson?"
0: "It's not for me to say, sir. I just got here."
1: "Oh, come on, be a man. Speak up."
0: "But I don't know what orders..."
1: "That's the point. The point is, should I obey the orders of General Gates?"
0: "Well, since he is your commanding officer, I
1: who win battles take orders from that man the militia calls the old fishwife. You obeyed stupid generals at Long Island, Clarkson. What did it get you? A defeat. No, Clarkson, a good general makes his own rules."
2: "Burgoyne, sir, he's attacking."
1: "Listen to that. It's a sound I like."
2: "And General Gates' orders, sir?"
1: "His orders are that the left flank is not to engage the enemy. I won at Ticonderoga. I waded through the wilderness to attack Quebec. And he wants me not to engage the enemy."
0: "But General Gates commands this army, sir."
1: "Clarkson, if you're on my staff, I think we should understand some things."
0: "Yes, General Arnold."
1: "No matter who commands this army, I command you. And I want no timid men around me, do you hear? We need victories to win this war."
0: "That's obvious, sir."
1: "Obvious? It's not very clear to General Gates. If it isn't clear to you, take your blasted orders and go back with them. Well, what do you say?"
0: I'll stay, sir."
1: "Good. Major Franks, tell my orderly to bring my horse."
2: "Right away, General."
1: "It's going to be a first-class fight, Clarkson."
0: "I'm glad to hear it, sir."
1: "Tell me, Clarkson. I've seen many young officers in this war. Most of them are weak. They quibble over everything. But you came around very quickly to my point of view. Why's that?"
0: "Well, sir, we were defeated on Long Island, badly beaten, and it makes a man sick at heart, sir, that kind of defeat."
1: "Yes, Major?"
0: "So I made up my mind, sir, that if I could find a strong man, a real leader, why, I'd follow him to hell and back."
2: "Clarkson, think you could drink this? Give you strength."
0: "Thank you. What's wrong with me, Major Franks? I've been unconscious."
2: "Just a neck wound. You lost a lot of blood."
0: "And the general?"
1: "Right here, Clarkson. They got me in the leg. We'll convalesce together."
0: "Oh, I didn't see you, General. I'm sorry about the legs."
1: "Well, it's true. If it weren't for this, we'd have chased them into the Atlantic."
0: "It was a first-class fight, sir. Just what you said."
2: The general told me you did well, too. I didn't see you."
1: "He did nobly. Brought credit to himself. carried my dispatch right between the lines.
0: Oh, tell me, sir, your leg, it's not serious.
1: No. If I can keep those doctors from amputating. But even then, to be wounded in a victory is easy. I could even wish it had been my heart.
2: No, sir.
1: Well, I'd have my glory then and no more stupidity to contend with.
0: And General Gates, sir? What has he done about the orders?
1: He's conveniently forgotten them so that he takes some credit for trimming Johnny Burgoyne. Oh, I knew there was no risk. There are even rewards for disobedience.
2: They're going to reward you?
1: Yes, I'm appointed military governor of Philadelphia. Well, speak up. Do you like that?
2: Oh, Philadelphia, sir. It's not much action there. I hear it's mostly dancing and Tory ladies. Doesn't seem right for you, sir.
1: There'll be plenty of action, Major. Tory ladies, yes, and Tory men. A pretty kettle of intrigue, Philadelphia. How does it sound to you, Major Clarkson?
3: Well, sir, I told you I'd follow you to hell and back, and I guess that includes Philadelphia.

0: Miss Sally Cornell, I never thought we'd meet again in Philadelphia.
1: Neither did I, Major Clarkson.
0: But, Miss Sally, you were a rebel girl. You don't belong here.
1: And you were a rebel man, yet you are here.
0: Yes, but I'm with an army and a rebel general, so I can't be corrupted. Shall we dance, Miss Sally?
1: If you wish, Major Matt. Yes, you're here with an army. But the British don't fight with swords in Philadelphia.
0: No? What are the weapons?
1: Well, look at your general now. He's already lost his first engagement.
0: Oh, you mean the redhead? What's dangerous about her?
1: She's Peggy Shippen, and the British call her the Red Siren. I think General Arnold should be warned. He's talking to her now on the other side.
2: Upon my soul, Miss Peggy, Cliveden's a lovely house. Tell me, what are those bullet marks?
3: In the Battle of Germantown, General, the British held this house.
2: I hear they still do.
3: In a way, General. But you don't seem to mind.
2: No, I don't mind.
3: I mean, sitting here in this chair, which looks very like a throne, you seem pretty much a royalist yourself.
2: It's to please you and your royalist friends, Miss Peggy. I know you prefer a throne, no matter who's on it.
3: And would Mr. Washington care for your jokes?
2: The king, Miss Peggy, may call him Mr. We call him General Washington.
3: Very well, General Washington. After all, what can I do? You've conquered Philadelphia, and we are all your
0: friends. Oh, Miss Sally, come on out on the terrace with me.
1: All right. We'll go through here. Do you see what I mean, Matthew? She hasn't left him for a minute.
0: Sally. Miss Sally, my general won't lose his head, and besides, I brought you out here to kiss you.
1: No, please, Matt, I'm serious. You don't know how bad it is here. Did you notice that tall, dark man who spoke to the general and Peggy a few minutes ago?
0: Look, there have been dozens of people around him all evening.
1: But this man is a Tory merchant. He trades with the British. If General Arnold isn't weak for redheads, he may be for money. And this man can offer him a great deal of money.
0: Miss Sally, believe me, General Arnold is the strongest man in the Continental Army. He won't be interested in money. Besides, how do you know about this Tory merchant?
1: I know about him because he's my father.
2: Come in. Oh, Major Clarkson, come in.
4: I don't like to disturb you, sir.
2: No, it's all right, Matthew.
0: I thought I ought to consult with you about the summons. I'm ordered to appear at the State House tomorrow to testify.
2: Testify before those yapping politicians about what?
0: Well, I suppose, sir, it's about the court-martial they threaten for you.
2: Oh, yes. And this worries you?
0: You can count on me, sir. They won't get any information from me.
2: And what information could they get? That I've made sacrifices, that I've spilt my blood and my money while the members haggle over my back pay?
0: Sir, you know I don't question your loyalty. No man could who's fought with you.
2: And out with it. What worries you?
0: Well, sir, it's all these months in Philadelphia. It's a bad place, sir. There's gossip and constant intrigue.
2: And is gossip something that you fear?
0: No, sir, but it might make it easier, sir, if you were cautious.
2: I never thought I'd hear you urging caution, Matthew.
0: In little ways, General Arnold, like not seeing so much of Miss Peggy Shippen, sir. Her reputation...
2: That's enough, Matthew. I get enough meddling from these fools without you.
0: Oh, no offense, sir.
2: And I think that you should know that I am going to marry Miss Peggy.
5: That's the first portion of the Cavalcade of America from June 5th, 1944. Treason, starring Joseph Cotten. A good story, as heard on NBC way back in 1944. More of the Cavalcade of America and more of Hollywood 360 after this.

0: A Ranger State.
1: With SRN News, I'm Ron Taylor. The United States and Iran appear to be close to a deal to end the war and open the Strait of Hormuz. Pakistan's prime minister said Saturday that a deal was closer than ever before and expected to be finalized within 24 hours. President Trump said the deal was scheduled to get signed later today and that the Strait of Hormuz would open immediately. Nara Organics has recalled its organic baby formula sold at Target stores and online due to a multi-state outbreak of infant botulism. Federal authorities report that three babies became ill in California, Pennsylvania, and Washington in April and May after consuming the formula. The FDA says there's no shortage concerns. People are urged to stop using the product immediately. Jalen Brunson and the comeback Knicks did it again, and now they're the champion Knicks for the first time in 53 years. New York rules the NBA. Brunson scored 45 points, including 13 for New York, beating the Spurs 94-90 in Game 5. This is SRN News.
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5: Your answer on weather.
6: Hot and humid through the day today. A few isolated thunderstorms through the evening hours, then partly cloudy overnight tonight, low in the mid-70s. Tomorrow, more cloud cover, better chance of showers and thunderstorms. Hot and humid again, high 91, our heat index in the upper 90s. I'm Georgia WeatherNet meteorologist KJ Allen on AM 920. 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
9: 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There's two ways you can sign up. 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If you'd like to speak to someone that can walk you through it, Call 815-900-7535. That's 815-900-7535. And just leave your name and return phone number. Someone will call you back during the week. Okay, we're listening to a very interesting and very authentic, and this is a real story, true story, called Treason from June 5th, 1944. It stars Joseph Cotten. Here's the conclusion to The Cavalcade of America.
0: Hear ye, hear ye. The Supreme Executive Council of the State of Pennsylvania is now in session. Mr. Joseph Reed presiding.
10: The clerk will now read the charges submitted against Major General Benedict Arnold.
0: The indictment against Major General Benedict Arnold is... It is charged, first, General Arnold issued clearance papers to the ship Charming Nancy, suspected of trading with the British in New York. Such clearance being issued without the knowledge of the authority of the state. Second, General Arnold used public wagon for the transport of private property.
10: The first witness before this body will be Major Clarkson, aide to General Arnold. Major, will you be seated?
11: Thank you, Mr. Reed.
10: You understand this is not a court, but merely an investigating committee. You will not be required to take the oath.
11: I understand that, sir.
10: But still, we expect your cooperation. We are investigating profiteering, and we'll make certain recommendations on our findings to the Commander-in-Chief.
11: I'll oblige you all I can, Mr. Reed.
10: Splendid. That's the proper attitude.
12: Mr. Reed.
10: Yes, Mr. Matlock.
12: May I put the first question?
10: You're right ahead, Mr. Matlock.
12: Thank you. Now, Major, what can you tell us of General Arnold's dealings with Mr. Cornell, a merchant?
11: You mean Mr. Cornell, who owns the Charming Nancy?
12: That's right.
11: I'm afraid I can tell you nothing, sir.
12: Nothing?
10: That's ridiculous, Major Clarkson. You signed clearance for the Charming Nancy. Did you do it on orders from General Arnold?
11: I can't tell you that, sir.
10: Major Clarkson, I don't think you understand the issue here. The issue is whether you are serving General Arnold or your country. If you insist on shielding General Arnold...
11: Shield him? From what?
12: Surely you know that the people of Philadelphia are sick of his extravagances. It takes a barrel of money to buy a barrel of flour. Yet Arnold lives like a king.
11: You'll pardon me, Mr. Matlock, but I know only one thing.
12: And what's that, Major?
11: I know that when I serve my general, I serve my country very well. I know that his record in battle is my country's greatest glory, and I know that in return he has received only slander and ingratitude.
10: And is that all you have to say?
11: Yes, that's all, sir. If you're finished with me,
10: I know. You'd better wait outside until we're through. You can take a message from us to General Arnold.
11: A message?
10: Yes, Major. We're going to show General Benedict Arnold that Congress is running Philadelphia.
13: You are listening to Treason, starring Joseph Cotten and Richard Wolff on The Cavalcade of America, sponsored by DuPont, maker of better things for better living through chemistry. Among the DuPont better things are Duco and Dulux, which in peacetime will again beautify and protect America's automobiles, trucks, and refrigerators. As our DuPont cavalcade continues, General Arnold, played by Richard Wolff, has just been here. Major Matthew Clarkson, aide-de-camp to General Arnold, played by Joseph Cotten, has returned to Cliveden, Arnold's home, and is talking to his fiancée, Sally Cornell.
14: It's all over?
11: Yes, Miss Sally. Is the general here?
14: He'll be here. What happened?
11: I have a message for him from the Executive Council, General Washington.
14: General Washington? Then he had...
11: I can't tell you, not until I speak to General Arnold.
14: Matthew, no matter what happened, darling, don't be depressed.
11: Oh, how can I help it?
14: After all, the Executive Council does represent the people. And one man isn't so important.
11: One man? How can you talk like that? Have you forgotten Saratoga?
14: Of course I haven't. But anyone could have changed. He could have changed.
11: Miss Sally, you misjudge him. Everyone does. It seems no one knows the meaning of loyalty except myself. And Miss Peggy, thank the Lord he has Miss Peggy.
14: Yes, and he still has his charm.
11: Please, Sally,
14: please. Oh, I can't help it, Matt. I can't help feeling angry. When you came to Philadelphia, you were sure Peggy would have no effect on him. You knew she was bad, a Tory, but you had faith in him. Now, when he's done what you said he wouldn't, you still have faith in him.
11: It's not that. After all, Miss Peggy does no harm.
14: Except that she corresponds with enemy officers.
11: Oh, you mean Major Andre? What harm does that do? Silly letters about the latest styles in New York. You're all mixed up, Sally.
14: Oh, I wish I could make you see.
15: Well, Matt, I see the vultures turned you loose in one piece.
10: Is Peggy here?
14: She's in the library, General Arnold.
10: So, Matt, give me your news.
11: I'm afraid it's bad news, sir.
10: Bad news? Well, they couldn't prove...
11: They proved nothing except the charge of using the public wagons.
10: Well, that's not a capital offense.
11: No, sir.
10: So what's your bad news?
11: It's going to hurt, sir. You see, the committee recommends that General Washington publicly reprimand you.
10: But Washington never in this world...
11: He will, sir. You'll receive his reprimand in the morning.
10: Oh. Well, it's come to this. You say Peggy's in the library?
14: She's expecting you.
10: I'll see you now. Remain here, Matthew. Peggy, I want to see you.
14: Oh, it startled me, Benedict.
10: I'm sorry.
14: Came in so quiet. Come here, you look ill.
10: Ill? Yes, I am ill.
14: Oh, sit down here, dear. Shall I get you something?
10: No, thank you.
14: What is the matter with you? Oh, I know, it's the executive consul.
10: Yes.
14: Well, tell me what happened.
10: Washington. General Washington will publicly reprimand me.
14: And is that so frightful?
10: It's more than I can stand, Peggy. Washington. Yes, I still believed in Washington.
14: I'm glad it's happened.
10: No, Peggy.
14: Why, the only thing holding you back from realizing your destiny was this infatuation for Washington. Now you know he's like all the others.
10: No, Peggy, he can't be.
14: He's jealous, Benedict. Jealous because you're the greatest general since Marlborough. Only a king can appreciate you as you deserve.
10: A king?
14: Now you will go ahead. Write to General Clinton in New York. You can send the letters by Mr. Cornell to Major Andre.
10: No, I can't risk it.
14: Easy. When Washington reprimands you, take it graciously with a smile. You can afford to. And after we're married, ask him to appoint you to West Point.
10: He never will.
14: And your king will pay you handsomely for West Point.
10: I suppose there's no dishonor in changing sides.
14: It's been done before. And you'll be the leader of your country, not Mr. Washington.
10: Yes, the leader of my country.
14: And I'll be a duchess.

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1: She worries about spies. Miss Sally's lived too long in Philadelphia. Well, shall we sit down?
2: Yes, let's. There's not much to eat, only common soldier's fare.
1: Salt fish, I despise it. Peggy, where's the butter?
2: There isn't any. We'll manage without butter, General Arnold.
1: I know. Where's the oil I bought in Philadelphia?
2: Here it is, dear.
1: Yes, try this on your fish mats. Fine oil. I paid $80 for it.
2: $80?
1: Well, my friend Smith says that's 80 cents in continental money.
3: Smith is a Tory, sir.
1: What? Oh, yes, I suppose he is.
3: Miss Sally wrote he'd visited here.
1: Well, what of that? The devil might visit here.
3: Perhaps, sir. But you shouldn't be seen in the company of a man like Smith. He's dangerous, sir. After all, you've already had trouble.
1: Are you threatening me, Major Clarkson?
2: Benedict, please.
3: I'm not threatening you, sir. But I think you should know that Smith is a spy.
2: That's ridiculous. For whom?
1: How do you know this, Matthew?
3: I asked. I inquired of people I knew in Albany.
1: You inquired? You had the nerve?
3: I did it to protect you, sir.
1: You went over my head to make inquiries in Albany? And I thought I could trust you. But you're like the rest, sneaking, prying.
2: Benedict, be careful.
1: Major Clarkson, I order you... You're to pack your things and leave West Point by tomorrow night.
2: I thought I could help you pack, Matthew.
3: I'm almost finished. Sally, just sit there and talk to me. I suppose you think I was a fool.
2: Oh, no, Matt. I was proud that you stood up to him. Maybe now you'll believe me.
3: Believe the general's a traitor just because he lost his temper? Nonsense, Miss Sally.
2: But I told you this afternoon I have proof. Here, read this.
3: A letter addressed to General Clinton in New York. From whom?
2: Read it.
3: Sir, I may soon be in a position to command the defenses of West Point and am respectfully inquiring what price... Miss Sally, where did you get this?
2: From my father. It's a copy.
3: And?
2: He took the original to New York.
3: You think it's from Arnold?
2: I'm sure of it. Matt, I wasn't sure when I first read it. Only afraid. But what else explains conditions here at West Point? 100 men could take this fort.
3: No. No, Miss Sally, I'm sure there's an explanation.
2: Oh, Matt, you're a blind, silly boy. But if you're going to hear his explanation, you'd better hurry.
3: Why, Miss Sally?
2: Just before I came here, the general got a dispatch, and it upset him. He asked that his horse be saddled. He's going somewhere.
3: General Arnold, may I speak to you, sir?
1: I'm in a devil of a hurry, boy.
3: It'll only take a minute.
1: Well, what is it?
3: I don't want a prize, sir, but where are you going?
1: Well, you know that Washington is inspecting the area.
3: Miss Sally told me you got a dispatch.
1: Well, this is a military fort, Major Clarkson.
3: I thought there might be some connection, that the dispatch was why you are leaving.
1: Matthew, what are you driving
3: at? I don't quite know, sir. All I know is that this time I must be sure.
1: Sure of what?
3: I must know what's in that dispatch.
1: Matthew, you're upset. We had a regrettable quarrel. Believe me, I'm sorry.
3: I'm sorry too, sir.
1: Then we'll forget it. And you can forget about the dispatch.
3: The dispatch is incriminating.
1: It won't incriminate you, Matthew.
3: That's not what I asked, General Arnold.
1: Well, then, why not tell you? It is incriminating, from a rebel point of view.
3: Was it about West Point, sir?
1: I'm leaving, Matthew. My messenger to General Clinton was stopped, and he carried the plans for the fort. It was Major Andre.
3: And Miss Sally was right.
1: Now, don't stand there, boy, like a sick puppy. If you're afraid for yourself, I'll take you with me. After all, you've served me well.
3: Yes, I've served you well.
1: You've been like a son to me. You have youth. Idealism. I've needed that.
3: You call it idealism?
1: Oh, come now, Matt. It's an easy choice, and I won't forget your loyalty.
3: Yes, I have had loyalty. But whom will you be loyal to, Benedict Arnold?
1: Well, are you coming with me?
3: No, General Arnold. I'm staying. General Washington. Major Matthew Clarkson reporting.
4: I've heard of you, Major. And now you command West Point.
3: You joke with me, sir.
4: No, I knew Arnold would run when he heard we'd stopped Andre. And I knew we'd find you there.
3: I'm submitting myself for arrest, sir.
4: Arrest, Major?
3: For treason, sir.
4: That's a big word, Major Clarkson. And an evil one. But we have no reason to believe...
3: No, I'm guilty, sir. I'm guilty because I believed in Arnold. Even when I should have known. That's treason, sir. I followed him blindly, blindly.
4: That was treason against yourself, Major Clarkson. I can't arrest you for that.
3: Against myself?

0: and I parole you to yourself. Major Clarkson, we who love the people must live and learn. And the hardest lesson is this, that men come to our cause for many reasons and leave it for many reasons, because some men love only themselves. But there is one thing that is constant.
1: Yes, I know, sir. Our cause is constant.

0: Thank you, Joseph Cotton and Richard Worf. Mr. Cotton will return in just a few moments. And now here is Gain Whitman speaking for DuPont with news about beefsteak and chemistry.
1: You'd like to be able to go to your butcher and buy a tender, juicy steak whenever you felt like it. We all would. We Americans have found that we need more meat, not just for the armed forces in wartime, but for the whole country in peacetime. A chemical made by the DuPont Company, disodium phosphate, added at least 4 million pounds of beef on the hoof to our national supply last year. There is every indication that it will add more than that in the future, as cattle raisers learn more about it. The need for this supplementary feed is a strange one. You might call it a deficiency disease of pastures. The soil in some sections of the United States is lacking in phosphorus. There can also be a phosphorus shortage when the feed supply is restricted because of a drought, say, or from overgrazing, or because the type of feed used just doesn't contain enough of the mineral. And a diet without enough phosphorus has serious consequences. Beef cattle get into what cattlemen call a creepy condition. They lose weight, and their value is tremendously lowered. Cows often become barren, and those cows that do have calves can't maintain themselves and the calf. Many cattle die. Investigations made by the U.S. Department of Agriculture, the Texas Agricultural Experiment Stations, and the King Ranch show that the bad effects of a lack of phosphorus can be corrected by adding disodium phosphate, a DuPont product, to cattle feed or drinking water. Cattle getting phosphorus in this manner and otherwise well-fed stay fat and sleek. Breeding cows often produce a third more calves. Calves which are healthier, hardier, and often as much as 65 pounds heavier when they're weaned. Today, science stands on the very edge of discoveries of the greatest significance for human health and happiness. Recent discoveries in the prevention and cure of disease through chemotherapy are already being applied, as well in the field of animal husbandry. This latest contribution, adding millions of pounds of beef to our national food supply through the supplementary feeding of disodium phosphate to beef cattle, is a typical achievement of chemical science and a typical illustration of accomplishment on the part of one of DuPont's better things for better living through chemistry.
0: Now here is Joseph Cotton, co-star of tonight's cavalcade.
2: Thank you, ladies and gentlemen. I suppose the world is full of Matthew Clarksons who've been misled by their blind admiration for big and little Führers. But I'm inclined to believe that this generation of G.I. Joes is, by comparison, pretty hard-headed and clear-thinking. Next week, Cavalcade's audience will hear another exciting story, My Fighting Congregation. It's the thrilling and true story of Chaplain William C. Taggart, and one of your favorite actors, Brian Donlevy, will be starred in it as Captain Taggart. So I'll be listening with the rest of you. Thank you, and good night.

Cavalcade is happy to remind its audience that Joseph Cotten will soon be seen as one of the stars in David O. Selznick's newest picture, Since You Went Away. Richard Wharf appeared through the courtesy of Metro-Goldwyn-Mayer, producers of the Technicolor musical, Bathing Beauty. Cavalcade's music was composed and conducted by Robert Armbruster. This is James Bannon sending best wishes from Cavalcade sponsor, the DuPont Company of Wilmington, Delaware, and inviting you to listen next Monday evening to My Fighting Congregation, starring Brian Dunleavy with Wally Mayer. In weeks to follow, Cavalcade will present other favorite actors with stars such as Richard Conte, Kevin O'Shea, Walter Pidgeon, and many others. Monday evening is good listening over NBC. For your further listening pleasure, may we suggest that you stay tuned for the Firestone program, the Bell Telephone Hour, and Information Please, which are to follow over most of these stations. The Cavalcade of America came to you from Hollywood.

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1: And that's the Cavalcade of America with Treason from June 5th, 1944, starring Joseph Cotten, heard on the Red Network. It's time now for this month in music history.
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0: 26 hit by Pink Pantheress featuring Zara Larsson, and
1: never
0: it became one of the year's most played streaming and top 40 tracks.
1: Are you kidding me?
2: No.
1: We have been under a rock.
0: I know. I think we should go back under our rock and go back to Killer Queen. I don't know, Carl.
1: Bubble bath. There's room under this rock if you'd like to join us.
3: Sure.
1: We can order pizza, just hang out.
0: Next week we'll go back to our rock. But I thought it was kind
1: much,
0: of enlightening, really.
1: You know, aesthetically it's not much under this rock here, but I have three couches.
0: I'm liking being under the rock. Our age is showing. That's
1: and we
0: all.
1: Can just listen to classic radio and music from the 70s and
0: that's
1: 80s.
0: That's right. I'm there.
1: And that's it.
0: Yep.
1: Sound fun?
0: Yes, it does.
3: If you throw in the 90s, I'll join you.
0: Okay,
1: all right,
0: it's a deal.
1: We'll throw in the 90s.
0: And a pizza.
1: We'll just eat pizza and ice cream and...
0: It's
1: a
0: deal.
1: And we'll gain a lot of weight.
0: Oh, no.
1: Sound good?
0: Yes. Yes.
1: All right, more of Hollywood 360 after this.
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1: All right, Lisa, you have a pretty good score. Let's drum roll here, please. On this edition of Hollywood 360, Lisa was 877. Wow, congratulations, Lisa. Pretty darn good there.
0: I'm feeling a little confused.
1: Well, don't ever expect to get into the 900s. I'm a really
0: well. I've done
1: creator.
0: It before,
1: you
0: and
1: have,
0: I did Carl movies.
1: I mean, it was. I mean, look, seven
0: and rock and
1: 877.
0: Roll.
1: That's a bright Mike. That's a pretty darn good score.
3: I would take it.
0: I disagree, and I'm dissatisfied.
1: Well, I'm the one who gives out the score.
0: This work environment.
1: So
3: there
0: this.
3: Is a way you can get that bumped up. Though.
1: Yeah, you can. You know what?
0: Like
1: you try
0: know.
1: Harder.
0: Oh.
1: Try harder.
0: All right.
1: Okay.
0: I'll try harder, sir.
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0: I'm done here. I've had it.
1: And our executive producer, Mike Bubblebath Costella, my crabby brother, Vince Amari. This is Carl Amari saying, stay safe. I get a score of 996. Be healthy, and thanks for listening.

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3: News this hour from Town Hall, I'm Ron Taylor. President Trump is sounding optimistic that a deal with the current leadership in Iran will get done later today. Correspondent Laura Winters has more.
4: President Trump taking to his Truth Social page, previewing what he hopes will be a signed deal with Iran at some point on Sunday. He writes in part, "At the appropriate time, when all is calm, we will go in and get the nuclear dust buried deep under the powerful sunken granite mountains, thanks to our beautiful B-2 bombers and their brilliant pilots, and downblend and destroy it, whether in Iran or the U.S.
3: A new analysis suggests President Trump's strategy toward Iran may go beyond diplomacy, aiming at long-term change inside the country.
5: Supporters say the president's approach uses a mix of economic pressure, diplomacy, and strategic messaging to weaken Iran's regime without immediate military action. Sanctions and oil restrictions are central, designed to string the economy and potentially spark internal unrest. While publicly framed as pursuing a deal, the broader plan, they believe, may reflect a calculated push for regime change over time." Ken Lorman reporting.
3: Nara Organics has recalled its organic baby formula sold at Target stores and online due to a multi-state outbreak of infant botulism. Federal authorities report that three babies became ill in California, Pennsylvania, and Washington in the last couple of months after consuming the formula. The FDA says people are urged to stop using it immediately. Jalen Brunson and the comeback Knicks did it again, and now they are the champion Knicks. For the first time in 53 years, New York rules the NBA. Brunson scored 45 points, including 13 straight for New York, in the fourth quarter, and the Knicks beat the San Antonio Spurs 94-90 in Game 5 of the NBA Finals last night in San Antonio. News and analysis at townhall.com.
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3: An iconic centenarian and former member of the NBC Today Show team for decades has passed away. Ed Donahue has more on the life of Gene Shalit.
7: His family says longtime NBC Today Show movie critic Gene Shalit has died. He was 100. Shalit was known for his puffy hair, oversized handlebar mustache, and he loved puns. He started out on the Today Show in 1970 and left in 2010. Longtime producer Guy Ludwig says Gene Shalit amused you. He enlightened and amused whatever subject he was on. Some examples of his puns: Shalit called Frozen very cool, and The Men Who Stare at Goats was heard to bleat. His family said Gene Shalit passed away peacefully after 100 years of an amazing life. I'm Ed Donahue.
3: You'll find more on these stories, plus breaking news and analysis at townhall.com. I'm Ron Taylor. The Treasury Department has moved to involve banks more deeply in President Trump's immigration crackdown. More from Bob Agnew.
8: Treasury has issued new guidance allowing banks to share information about suspected customers more freely. It's part of the administration's effort to remove undocumented workers from the banking system. The changes are framed as a crackdown on fraud and crime. In May, the president signed an executive order requiring banks to scrutinize customer citizenship. The new guidance expands banks' ability to share information, including flags tied to immigration status. Bob Agnew reporting.
3: A federal judge has ordered the Trump administration to restore sites changed under an executive order that sought to eliminate inappropriate content at national museums, parks, and landmarks. U.S. District Judge Angel Kelly's ruling Friday also ordered the government to pause any additional changes and submit status reports. More on these stories at townhall.com. I'm Ron Taylor.
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13: Hot and humid through the day today. A few isolated thunderstorms through the evening hours, then partly cloudy overnight tonight, low in the mid-70s. Tomorrow, more cloud cover, better chance of showers and thunderstorms. Hot and humid again, high 91, our heat index in the upper 90s. I'm Georgia WeatherNet meteorologist KJ Allen on AM 920, The Answer.
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18: Deal or no deal? That's the question as we wait for more details on what an end to hostilities with Iran might look like. We'll be tracking this throughout the hour. The trial of Carmelo Anthony has spurred some truly ugly behavior. We'll cover how folks like Don Lemon are defending the teen and injecting falsehoods into our national discourse over this tragic murder case. Making Washington, D.C. beautiful again, from the reflecting pool to any number of fountains and parks around Washington, your nation's capital is in much better shape than it used to be. How did it get that way? The Interior Secretary, Doug Burgum, joins the show at the bottom of the hour to discuss. Today is Friday, June the 12th. I'm Scott Jennings reporting for Salem. We're live today in your nation's capital. I appeared last night on CNN's 10 o'clock debating show with Abby, and I'll do it again this evening. We're resuming our Summer Friday series where we actually do the debates from the set at the Food Network. So we'll go over there to the Food Network tonight. Hopefully the debates don't turn into an actual food fight. On this day, 1987. Cut number 7.
19: General Secretary Gorbachev, if you seek peace, if you seek prosperity for the Soviet Union and Eastern Europe, if you seek liberalization, come here to this gate. Mr. Gorbachev, open this gate. Mr. Gorbachev, tear down this wall.
18: Following President Reagan's speech there in 1987, geopolitical tensions eased and democratic movements swelled across the Eastern Bloc. The Berlin Wall, it ultimately did come down November 9th, 1989, and that led to the reunification of Germany in October of 1990 and ultimately the dissolution of the Soviet Union in December of 1991. As for today's news, we start with Iran. We broke the news to you on this show yesterday that President Trump had called off airstrikes against Iran as he teased a deal to end hostilities with the regime. And there were no strikes last night, and as we go on the air today, there is no definitive statement on when a deal might be signed, but there are a lot of positive vibes out there. The president said it could happen this weekend, and it potentially could happen in Europe. I gave my take last night on CNN. Cut number 8.
20: This can only end, in my opinion, with him telling the American people definitively, I went in to stop them from ever being able to get a nuclear weapon, and that's how it ends. That's the only way it can end.
21: Right. I agree with that.
20: But I also think that we have to internalize that even if they do sign a piece of paper, you know, what's a piece of paper with an Iranian signature worth? Nothing. I mean, I think an agreement with them is useless absent this. Constant monitoring, being subdued militarily, being subdued economically, and being under constant surveillance from the partners in the region.
21: That sounds like the JCPOA.
20: And so that is, well, no, I think the president
21: is. That's literally what it is.
20: The missing part is the Gulf allies coming to the table to keep Iran in check. That's new.
18: Today, there are rumors swirling about what is or isn't in this deal. Iranian regime elements continue to sow misinformation. So let's level set from a senior administration official about what the deal terms have to be. First of all, zero cash being released to the regime. Some frozen funds could be unfrozen for humanitarian purchases, and every single purchase would have to be approved by the United States. All of the money, as I understand it, in this memorandum of understanding is tied to Iran's actual nuclear concessions and not just for talking about it. In other words, it's pay for performance, not pay to play. There will be zero enriched material. Unlike what you might have heard swirling around out there, the United States stance is that all enriched uranium at any percentage will be taken out of Iran or diluted to make it unusable. And finally, the only sanctions relief is a temporary 60-day window on oil sales, which would snap back into place at the end of 60 days if no final formal deal is reached on the nuclear material. So, for today, we wait to see if a deal materializes. We remain vigilant against misinformation. We recognize there's a lot of behind-the-scenes jockeying going on to which we are not privy. And in the last little bit, we also are hearing the Iranian foreign minister indicating publicly that a deal has never been closer. So we'll track this and we'll keep you posted and we'll tell you the truth and stay away from the rumors. Elsewhere, the fallout from this Carmelo Anthony trial in Texas has spawned a regrettable, if predictable, wave of narrative building about the case and the verdict. That's narrative building, but not anything based in reality. Carmelo Anthony is the teenager who was convicted of murdering the other teenager at the track meet there in Texas, Austin Metcalf, by stabbing him in the heart with a knife. And the Carmelo Anthony family has begun a campaign to set within the public consciousness that their son was convicted by an all-white jury, which is false. But let's take a listen to Carmelo Anthony's father. Cut number 1.
2: What stuck out to me, number one, was the all-white jury. But I was trying to be, you know, like, all right, it's not that big of a deal. I mean, the truth is on our side.
18: And, of course, they have also enlisted Don Lemon, who else, in their campaign of lies. Here's the former CNN host turned church trespasser in cut number three.
4: They struck the three black jurors. I have two attorneys coming up that are going to talk about that. But yeah, it was an all-white jury.
18: It was not an all-white jury. It was absolutely 100% not an all-white jury. According to CBS News, all eligible African-American jurors were dismissed by prosecutors after a full day of vetting. Much of the questioning centered on Carmelo Anthony's age, race, and whether the jurors would hold it against him if he chose not to testify. And CBS noted that one prospective candidate who was identified as black said, quote, he would have a hard time putting a brother in jail, end quote. But despite those jurors being struck, the jury was not all white. Here are the facts. There was a Muslim woman wearing a hijab. There were three Asians. And there was a Hispanic man on this jury. Here is a fact. Carmelo Anthony was convicted of murder, and his defense was to argue self-defense. And in arguing self-defense, he admitted to stabbing Austin Metcalf in the heart. The jury convicted him of murder. They rejected the self-defense argument. And it was a jury of his peers. And the jury, no matter what you've heard, was not an all-white jury. But you can see what's happening here. After these cases, there's always an effort to set into the firmament of public discourse something that isn't true. Remember Hands Up, Don't Shoot after the Michael Brown case in St. Louis? That never happened. You know how I know? Because Barack Obama's Department of Justice concluded that it never happened. But the Hands Up, Don't Shoot campaign was successful. Hands Up, Don't Shoot is now accepted as fact, at least by certain people. But the same thing is happening here. All white jury. Simply not true. But for years, I am sure you're going to hear people repeat this falsehood over and over again. There are a lot of bad actors out there claiming that Carmelo Anthony should have been allowed to get away with murder, that the murderer is in fact the victim. And then there's the Metcalf family, left devastated because their son is dead. Listen to the father in cut 11.
22: What killed me was the body cam footage when I could hear Hunter screaming. Oh God, my brother, my twin. You know, as a parent, you always want to protect your kids. And to hear my son and the fear in his voice, and I'm not there to fix it.
18: My final message to you on this case, don't fall for the lies of Don Lemon and others who hope to mislead the American people. We have a great show for you today. We'll track all the breaking news. 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I'm Scott Jennings on Salem.
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5: We hold these truths to be self-evident. 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Those aren't old ideas. 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
7: America's favorite pundit. It's Scott Jennings.
18: All right, the situation with Iran continues to develop. Will there be a deal, as President Trump teased yesterday? The Vice President, J.D. Vance, has a social media post out saying there's a lot of fake information floating around out there. We'd like to deal in real information. And that's why we invite only the most learned and informed experts onto the show. And that's happening now. Joining us to discuss what's the latest with Iran is John Spencer, chair of the war studies at the Madison Policy Center. John, thanks for being here. You've seen the president's statements. You've seen the vice president's post. You've seen a lot of the supposed details floating around out there. What's your take? What should the American people expect today and over the weekend?
8: Hey, Scott, thanks for having me back. There's also a message from the foreign minister of Iran that said, which is unique, I think, for his own media to shut the heck up. We're close to a deal. So I think in my expectations, although the problem with war is everybody wants to call it balls and strikes with all the information they don't have, to include how everybody said Iran was so powerful because they could close the Strait of Hormuz. And now we find out that hundreds of millions of barrels of oil was getting through, and that Project Freedom was actually happening at night behind the scenes. So I think we are close to a deal. And I agree with the president that a bad deal is not a deal. There's only one deal to be had here. It's no nuclear weapons program for a terrorist state, no interruption of the Strait of Hormuz, no tolls, no nothing, freedom of navigation, no missile program, no proxy support. And while Iran has this kind of Monty Python, no matter what happens to them, they're good and they want to keep going. It sounds like there has always been voices. And that's the problem is, you know, after you kill everybody, there has to be people in charge, and we haven't been clear on who's in charge. So one person will say one thing, another will say another. I think we're close.
18: I posited on CNN last night that, you know, look, I've been as optimistic and hopeful about a deal, and certainly have supported the president's mission here. But I still think that a piece of paper with an Iranian signature on it is basically worthless without having constant monitoring, without having the allies, the other Arab states in the region, involved in that monitoring and ensuring that they follow through. Even in the JCPOA that was signed under Obama, which Democrats love to throw out, you know, they never let the nuclear inspectors in. Do you agree with that? I mean, look, I think it'll be great if hostilities end and there's a deal signed, this memorandum of understanding. But we're in for forever monitoring, don't you think?
8: Absolutely. And that was the case in, even in, you know, the mistakes that were made. This isn't, you know, Iraq, although the inspection program there and the dismantling of the nuclear program. This is a new world, but absolutely, this can't just be pen on paper. It has to be direct action plans for that removal of the enriched uranium and destruction of it in theater, whatever it is. Full inspection capabilities. And I think both the president and the vice president have hinted at that no money is going to change hands just because they signed a piece of paper, no relief of Operation Epic Fury, which is having an impact. And all of these things, absolutely, I trust the terrorists about as far as I can throw them. So this is about trust and verify. So you're spot on with that.
18: Looking at the market reaction here, all the major indices are up, Dow Jones, NASDAQ, S&P, and I'm looking at oil prices. Crude oil down 3.3% today. It's down to less than $85 a barrel. We're at $84.79, and AAA says the price of gas in the United States right now is $4.10. I think it had gotten up to about $4.50. We've actually seen gas prices and oil prices coming down. If a piece of paper is signed, again, with all the caveats that Iran has to follow through, you would expect those energy markets to tumble even further pretty rapidly, wouldn't you?
8: Absolutely. And I think this is what Secretary Rubio said. Iran played its economic nuclear weapon, and that's the Strait of Hormuz. The problem with ensuring this deal is right is that they can never do that again, and that we don't have the oil crisis of the past or even during this, although it has been regulated. And that's why they just announced a railroad from Saudi Arabia to Turkey. The pipelines are going to be expanded. The Strait of Hormuz is going to be less relevant. So Iran has made itself weaker today and in the future, so that they can't cause this instability to the global market, although it had less impact on us because we're now the biggest exporter of oil. But it did have impact on the global market, and we're going to make sure that never happens again.
18: All right, John Spencer, keep monitoring. We'll have you back. We'll see what happens over the weekend. The president had teased that perhaps the vice president, J.D. Vance, might go to Europe this weekend, although we haven't seen any details if that is happening or not. We wait and we watch. John, thanks for your time today. You know, when I am preparing for this radio show or to do my debates on CNN about this topic, like Iran, good example. Scott, we're going to debate Iran tonight. We got to cover Iran today. You know, the first thing that I do to prep for that, I dial up FreeSpoke. 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You get all the perspectives. You get the right, you get the left, you get the center. 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It will tell you where there's disagreement. It brings in podcaster voices. 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I have to be able to respond to facts, and these are complicated topics. I don't want to get anything wrong, and I want to have the most informed opinion that I can. I think that's what you need in your life. You need the most well-rounded and deeply sourced information. 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You're going to love the app. I recommend you download it today. More news after this. It's Scott Jennings on Salem. Stay with us.
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11: With SRN News, I'm Ron Taylor. Momentum deal to end the war is growing. Pakistan says an agreement is closer than ever, and President Trump asserts it will be signed later today. Iran is making some of its most optimistic statements yet. Its foreign ministry spokesman said yesterday the likelihood is finalizing a memorandum of understanding is coming is high. Meanwhile, President Trump plans to discuss demining the Strait of Hormuz at the upcoming Group of Seven summit that begins on Monday. Nara Organics has recalled its organic baby formula sold to Target stores and online due to a multi-state outbreak of infant botulism. Federal authorities report that three babies in three states became ill after consuming the formula. The FDA says people are urged to stop using it immediately. Jalen Brunson and the comeback Knicks did it again, and now they are the championship Knicks. For the first time in 53 years, New York rules the NBA. And the final score in San Antonio, 94-90. This is
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12: Your answer on weather.
13: Hot and humid through the day today. A few isolated thunderstorms through the evening hours, then partly cloudy overnight tonight, low in the mid-70s. Tomorrow, more cloud cover, better chance of showers and thunderstorms. Hot and humid again, high 91, our heat index in the upper 90s. I'm Georgia WeatherNet meteorologist KJ Allen on AM 920, The Answer.
12: 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The Oval Office are owning the libs on CNN. He's here with us. It's the Scott Jennings Show.
14: Well, first of all, I don't think the president or any Republican should apologize for beautifying Washington ahead of our 250th anniversary. This is a big deal. It is a huge thing. It's the 250th birthday of our country. Lots of people are coming to Washington this summer. It ought to be as beautiful as it can be. We ought to have some national pride, and it ought to start in the U.S. Capitol. So I think this is a total non-issue. I'd be offended if he weren't beautifying the city, because I think that's probably what a Democrat would have done. They would have ignored these things and apologized for America.
13: That was yours truly on CNN a few days ago. As you know, I've been a big cheerleader for getting our nation's capital ready for America 250. And by the way, if you've been there, and I've been there a lot lately, Washington, D.C. looks awesome. And it looks awesome because of the president's directive to make it so. And the person carrying out that directive by getting the fountains going, by fixing up the reflecting pool and other things, is our next guest. The Secretary of the Interior, Doug Burgum, is here. Mr. Secretary, welcome to the show. And let me congratulate you on what you've done in Washington, D.C. I get text messages from my Democrat friends who say, I've lived here my whole life. I've never seen these fountains on in my entire life. I've never seen the monuments look so gleaming. They're proud that their capital now looks livable and is less miserable, and it's due to your efforts. Tell us about how you pulled it off.
15: Well, Scott, you're spot on your comments right there. But again, of course, this all begins with President Trump with his executive order making D.C. safe and beautiful. And on the beautiful side of things, again, it is amazing to me that some want to try to create a scandal out of fixing up the public spaces in our capital city. I mean, the scandal is how deteriorated they were, how dilapidated they were. And, you know, President Trump making a simple choice. He's choosing beauty over blight. I mean, you take a look at the Columbus Circle Fountain as you step out of Union Station, the train station, where many people, including foreign visitors, their first look at D.C. is stepping out of that. Up till 16 months ago, Union Station was essentially a homeless encampment. The Columbus Circle outside of it, a homeless encampment. There, the statue and the fountain of Christopher Columbus covered with graffiti, including a bunch of Hamas, pro-Hamas stuff. And we got that fountain going. When underneath, we take all that graffiti off. It's Carrara marble. It's the same thing that was in the Trevi Fountain. It's the same thing that Michelangelo's David. And like you said, people that, including in Congress, have said, we had no idea there was this beautiful fountain at Columbus Circle. That's one of 22 fountains we've restored. Meridian Hill, people that were avoiding this place because it was a crime-filled, complete disaster. It's the longest cascading fountain like itself in North America. You'd only see something like this somewhere in Italy. And that park, you go there now on a Saturday morning, and it's thousands of people safely enjoying a beautiful space, transforming the city. 48 monuments, 152 homeless encampments, 23 fountains, the reflecting pool. I mean, there's been a citywide effort that's going on, and we're racing to the finish line with some more ribbon cuttings on each of these fountains between now and 4th of July. But how exciting to bring a city back to life. The biggest point, though, is this is a leadership point. This is a policy point. And this is a roadmap. President Trump has given a roadmap to every blue metro in America that is currently filled with crime, homelessness, dilapidation, and broken down parks and monuments. every city could just follow the blueprint that President Trump has followed, reduce crime, bring back pride, bring back beautification, and again, watch those things go hand in hand, because the crime rates now in D.C. are at the lowest levels ever.
13: Crime is down. Violent crime is down. Quality of life is up. You don't have to live in misery. I think that's the Trump message. You know, you don't. Living in misery is a choice, whether that's letting things get dilapidated and run down, or whether that's being so broken by politics that you just are miserable. You're unable to enjoy anything. America's a beautiful place. The Capitol is beautiful, but it's less so when you let these things fall into disrepair, as Democrats did at the national and at the local level for many years. Well, congratulations on this. Let me specifically ask about the reflecting pool. This seems to be the thing that has the most Democrats triggered, the idea that we needed to fix the reflecting pool so that it wasn't full of garbage and that it actually was a beautiful part of that space between the Washington Monument and the Lincoln Memorial. You got it done in a very short period of time. How'd you pull it off?
15: Well, again, credit goes back to President Trump, because he had a brilliant idea. And the brilliant idea was because one of the biggest issues, this was built in 1922. When you've got a size of that pool, it's 8 acres. Guess what? You need expansion joints in there to handle the contraction and expansion of the bottom of the pool between a hot day and a cold day. And people say, well, how much could it be expanding? It's over 2,000 feet long. It's the Empire State Building with the Washington Monument on top of it. That's how tall or how long that pool is. And within those expansion joints, they're moving back and forth like 6 inches every day between a hot day and a cold day. They never worked really in 100 and some years, because there was never, essentially, President Trump said, why don't we put a swimming pool liner in it? Why don't we put an industrial level swimming pool liner in the thing? Right. That was the idea to do this. This thing was leaking, Scott, 45,000 gallons of water a day for who knows how long. And the last 2 years, the Biden administration, from 2010 to 2012, it was closed. That project was a $35 million attempt that completely failed. They wanted to make it a green project. They did make it green. They said, we're going to stop using chlorinated city water and we're going to pump stuff in from the Potomac. They closed for 2 years, $35 million. 2 weeks later, there's photos you can see and articles from the Washington Post you can pull up that showed this thing was a full-on algae explosion turned green. After that thing came, President Trump is like, no. So we've got the latest technology, the latest capability. We got a American flag, blue liner inside that. This is meant to reflect. You want to have a dark bottom, not a light bottom when you're trying to optimize. It's called the reflecting pool for a reason. And right. Man, does it look spectacular. But we also, when we got into it, we had to restore the granite around the edges, redo circulation lines, add nano bubblers. I mean, whenever you're doing a historic renovation, when you dig into it, there's more there than what you started. But we got it all done. And this, it's officially reopening today. The pool is full. It's going to be spectacular here as we begin the summer celebration of the 250th.
13: And at the top of that pool, of course, is the Lincoln Memorial. And as a Kentuckian, I always like to talk about it. But I believe it's true now that the bottom side of the Lincoln Memorial, the underneath side, is now open. It was under some renovation. But is that underneath part open to the public now? I know there's been a lot of work going on there for a couple of years.
15: Well, the undercroft underneath the Lincoln Memorial is filled with mystery and filled with history. A lot of people see the Lincoln Memorial up on the top and they assume that it was built on a hill, but it was built on a swamp. So if you get underneath in an area that has been for decades and decades closed to the public, you get underneath there, it's like walking into a cathedral. There's arches that are 80 to 100 feet high holding up Wow. the Lincoln Memorial and all the weight of Lincoln's beautiful and iconic statue that's up there. But there was an effort, a combination of the National Park Foundation, some generous donors, the National Park Service. There's an Undercroft Museum that's opening in a few weeks. It's going to have some of the most important documents in our history, including an actual copy of the Emancipation Proclamation is going to be appropriately included in that memorial. So for the first time, the public in modern history, the public's going to be able to go into a beautiful museum. And in that museum, there's glass walls that allow you to look into the part that remains just this undercroft that supports the whole building up, because it's massive. I think the museum is 15,000 square feet, but there's probably 80,000 or 100,000 square feet of open space underneath us. And of course, over the years with the rain dripping down, it looks a little bit like in Kentucky, home to Mammoth Cave, where you've got the stalactites.

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1: Parks. We've got public land everywhere. In interior, we're managing over 500 million acres of public land, 700 million acres of subsurface, and about 3.2 billion of offshore acreage. So again, the land management, public land management, a key part of that. When Theodore Roosevelt put away these public lands, it was for the benefit and the use of the American people. He didn't say it's all wilderness area, it's locked up and you can't go there, don't set a foot in there. There's been a philosophy in our country that to protect lands, we got to keep humans out of it. We believe the opposite. We believe that we know that the largest donors to conservation in our country's history are the hunters, the anglers, and the people that do outdoor recreation, whether it's rafting guides, fishing guides, whoever it is, the people that use our outdoors benefit from the mental, the spiritual, the physical benefits of being getting off your screen and getting outdoors, part of getting making America healthy again. I had the first ever joint meeting, we had a joint event in Colorado this week between the Secretary of Human Services, Bobby Kennedy, and myself. I don't think there's ever been a joint announcement between Human Services and Interior talking about the benefits of outdoors. But on access, millions of acres of additional access, like you say, from Denali to our wildlife refuges. They had the dial set under the prior administration. The dial was set to there's no access, but if you go through a long, complicated thing, we'll maybe give you some access. We've reset the dial. The dial is public lands are open, and if there's a really, really good reason for either scientific or wildlife protection, we'll turn the dial, to closed for the smallest acreage possible. Right. The rest of it, we want to have acreage. And you mentioned, again, new trail designations and investing in campsites, parks, all over the country.
2: Keep it beautiful and keep it open for the American people. 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You won't regret it. Hopefully, more with Doug Burgum when we come back. It's Scott Jennings on Salem. Stay with us.
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9: Chatting with the Secretary of the Interior, Doug Burgum. Secretary Burgum, you are a key member of the President's Energy Council, his senior level team to make sure that we have all the energy we need here in the United States of America. There was a recent announcement that the administration plans to spend $700 million to revitalize some coal-fired power plants. And I saw you on television the other day talking about the concept of coal-powered data centers, which we have to build for this AI boom that we're involved in. Talk to us about what the administration is doing to get coal back into our national energy matrix in the way that it needs to be after years of being attacked by Obama and then Biden.
10: Well, it's a part of President Trump's broader plan, which is we just need energy abundance. I mean, the National Energy Dominance Council, which he created by executive order, and I'm honored to chair that group. And part of that leadership, of course, our fantastic Secretary of Energy, Chris Wright. But about half the cabinet is, you know, has a role on that council. And the whole idea is have enough energy abundance that we can have it for everything we need in the U.S., all the new demands, and whether that's liquid fuels, whether it's critical minerals, or whether it's electricity to power the next generation of our economy that's coming. But then have enough for us, but also have enough to sell to our allies. Because if we can sell energy to our friends and allies, guess what? They can stop buying it from Russia, stop buying it from Iran. I mean, people that were our allies were energy dependent on people that were waging war against them. They were energy dependent on people that are funding 26 terror groups. Why would we be buying a product from somebody who then uses those profits to attack us and our allies? So President Trump's broader strategy is basically shifting the geopolitical center of energy, and energy is fundamental to national security. It's fundamental to national prosperity. It's fundamental to world peace. He's shifting that back to the United States and the Western Hemisphere. It's a combination of what he got done in Venezuela, 45 minutes, turning a sanctioned adversary into a strategic ally. What's going on in Alaska? I was up there a couple weeks ago, first oil at Pica on the National Strategic Petroleum Reserve, Alaska, bringing 80,000 barrels a day of fresh oil, into the thing. All of our Pacific allies, our Pacific territories, are dependent on oil coming from the Strait of Hormuz. And you know who else is dependent on it? California. California, when they could be getting 100% right. of their oil from America, 60% of it, two-thirds, is coming from overseas because of self-inflicted policies. The lowest price for gasoline in California, whether it was during the Biden era or during last year when prices were coming, the lowest price in California is higher than the highest price in any other state. That's self-inflicted economic stress.
9: Unbelievable. And the result of all of this policy from the Trump administration resulted in this headline in the Wall Street Journal recently: how the United States became the world's greatest energy exporter. We are the world's largest net exporter of energy. That puts us in an incredibly good economic position, but also an incredibly good position for national security. I'll give you the last word on it, Mr. Secretary.
10: Well, and it's also fantastic for, the trade deficit issue we've had for years. When we sell energy to people that have been selling stuff to us, it helps balance the trade. And when we've got the most secure and the lowest priced energy in the world, which we do right now, and it's going to get cheaper and cheaper as there's resolution in the Middle East. I mean, we are the number one export of oil, number one exporter of LNG. During this whole time, LNG prices in the U.S. have barely moved, and we're using LNG to fuel the next generation of economy for manufacturing, and turn LNG into natural gas into fertilizer. I mean, it's like the wonder fuel, and we're so abundant in that we're producing more than the number two and three producers worldwide, just ourselves. So all of that energy security is going to bring jobs. It brings capital investment. It brings everything back to America. But I would say, Scott, this prosperity could be divided unevenly across our country, because the states that have been fighting hydrocarbons, we're going to stop pipelines. We're going to stop new power plants. We're going to stop, building AI data centers, all the things that they're doing to be opposed to having energy abundance. Then those states are actually against lower prices for their own citizens, and they're against the prosperity that follows when you've got energy abundance. So we could end up with the trillions of dollars of capital that is coming back to the U.S. Mm. Some states are going to get a big goose egg, zero of that investment, because no one's going to put jobs in manufacturing in a place where your electricity prices are three times higher than they were in my home state.
9: Leadership matters, and the consequences of decisions are real. And in blue states across this country, voters are learning that every single day. Doug Burgum is the Secretary of the Interior. Mr. Secretary, thanks for your time today.
10: Scott, always great to be with you. Thanks for everything you do, and grateful to your listeners as well. Let's happy 250.
9: Thank you, sir. We'll take a break.
10: America.
9: Happy 250. More after this.
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12: 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The Answer. The Sekulow crew sees the vice president going after fraud.
14: It looks like these Somalian illegal immigrants are doing something that's very shady. This looks like fraud. We're going to investigate it. 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
16: News this hour from Town Hall. I'm Ron Taylor. Momentum for a deal to end the Iran war is growing. Pakistan says an agreement is closer than ever, and as correspondent Lou Garrett reports, President Trump asserts it will be signed later today.
17: Pakistan's Prime Minister said on Saturday that a deal is closer than ever before and is expected to be signed in the next 24 hours. Pakistan is preparing for an electronic signing of the agreement, followed by technical-level talks next week. Part of the deal includes provisions for Iran's nuclear program. Iran's foreign minister has said that terms of the dealing with the program would be finalized in the 60 days after the initial agreement is signed.
16: While the latest inflation numbers are concerning, conservatives say President Trump's policies are holding the line despite global pressures.
18: The consumer price index rose 4.2% in May, driven largely by higher energy costs tied to the war with Iran. Conservatives argue that despite those external pressures, inflation under President Trump remains significantly lower than in the early Biden years. They say pro-growth policies are helping offset rising gas prices, while calling for further action to bring inflation back under control. I'm Bill Alexander.
16: Homeland Security Secretary Mark Wayne Mullen says the Trump administration has located unaccompanied migrant children who were previously unaccounted for during the Biden administration.
19: We found 146,000 kids so far. 146,000 kids.
20: That's the head of Homeland Security, Mark Wayne Mullen, who estimates about 450,000 children went missing during the 4 years our southern border was wide open during the Biden-Harris administration under the direction of then Homeland Chief Alejandro Mayorkas. Mullen telling reporters it's believed some of these kids were sexually assaulted.
19: Some of these kids claim that they were raped 600 to 700 times.
20: Laura Winters reporting.
16: You'll find more news and analysis at townhall.com. I'm Ron Taylor reporting.
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16: Wisconsin Republican Senator Ron Johnson tells the Salem Radio Network that his investigation shows both the FDA and CDC covered up extremely concerning data regarding the safety of COVID vaccines on children.
0: Three successive months, Dr. Sharson, she's a data mining expert, so is warning them, continued to do data runs, showed more very serious adverse events, and they blew her off. They told her to cease and desist. Let me add, the CDC used a different technique for data mining. It called the proportional reporting ratio. And a bunch of us in 2022 were asking to see that data, the results of it. Finally, they released it to the Epoch Times, showing all, the PRR was showing all kinds of safety signals, and they just blew it off.
16: Legislation in two of the nation's most populous states could force 3D printers to come equipped with technology blocking them from making guns. A first-of-its-kind law limiting three-dimensional firearm printing recently passed in New York. More news at townhall.com. AI giant Anthropic said Friday it's taking its latest artificial intelligence models offline to comply with a directive from the Trump administration.
1: The export controls mark the U.S. government's most significant steps to date to restrict access to the most advanced AI models. Anthropic released Fable widely this week. That model is a limited version of the even more advanced Mythos, to which the company has tightly limited access due to cybersecurity fears. In a statement, Anthropic said it disagrees with the government's handling of the matter, saying it received the directive from the U.S. government Friday afternoon, and it did not specify the national security concerns. Bernie Bennett, Washington.
16: If you think you can ignore all the hubbub around SpaceX, Elon Musk, and IPOs, your 401k will not. Musk's rocket company launched 19% higher the first day of trading for its stock Friday, making it worth a total of $2.1 trillion. SpaceX will soon join some high-profile stock indexes. More on these stories at townhall.com.
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24: Your answer on weather.
25: Hot and humid through the day today. A few isolated thunderstorms through the evening hours, then partly cloudy overnight tonight, low in the mid-70s. Tomorrow, more cloud cover, better chance of showers and thunderstorms. Hot and humid again, high 91, our heat index in the upper 90s. I'm Georgia WeatherNet meteorologist KJ Allen on AM 920. The answer.
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27: If we look to the answer as to why for so many years we achieved so much, it was because here in this land, we unleash the energy and individual genius of man to a greater extent than has ever been done before.
26: We are the answer.
27: The answer.
26: Western civilization and delivering common sense for the American people. Ladies and gentlemen, here's Scott Jennings.
9: All right, Friday, June the 12th, we roll on with a quick check of the headlines. The UFC fighting event that is scheduled to take place at the White House on Sunday night. The show will go on, according to a federal judge. There had been a lawsuit filed against it, and they'd been waiting for a ruling. But in the last few minutes, a federal judge says, you're clear to fight. So come rain or shine on Sunday evening, we will have UFC fighting in the octagon on the south lawn of the White House. SpaceX, Elon Musk's rocket and artificial intelligence company, set records today as it began trading on the NASDAQ, and it has made the world's richest man its first trillionaire. The stock opened at a price of $150 per share, which was more than the predicted opening of $135 a share. It got up to $165 in the first 30 minutes of trading. But Elon Musk is the world's first trillionaire. And there are a number of competitive statewide runoff elections coming up this Tuesday. We have them going on in Alabama and Georgia. We also have primaries going on in Oklahoma. We'll have more in-depth coverage of all of this next week. But in Alabama, there is a critical primary that will be decided on Tuesday evening between Congressman Barry Moore and retired Navy SEAL Jared Hudson. This is to replace outgoing Senator Tommy Tuberville, who is heavily favored to be the next governor of Alabama. Here to discuss that race, one of those candidates, Jared Hudson, is coming on to the Scott Jennings Show. Jared, thanks for being with us today.
3: What's up, brother? Thanks for having me.
9: Well, I'm glad to hear your voice, and thanks for getting into the race. I know you're new to politics, and signing up for politics isn't easy for a first-timer, but I thought I'd give you a chance to introduce yourself to our audience. I know you have a career of military service, and you have a great family, but tell us about yourself and why you decided to run for the U.S. Senate in Alabama.
3: Yeah, so the most important thing is I'm a Christian, and you know I believe Christ and Christ crucified, and as a believer, God moves us to do things that we don't normally do, and he opened the doors and was leading me and my wife to pray over this when Coach was talking about running for governor, and then the Lord just opened the doors and we decided to get in this race, and we're the first ones to announce, you know, so I announced that, hey, I'm running for this after prayerful consideration with my family, and so that was the thing that kind of pushed me into it, and then now really seeing the impact that you can have as a U.S. senator, because the position belongs to the people of the state of Alabama. It doesn't belong to Washington, D.C. A U.S. senator is an envoy from their state to Washington, not a mouthpiece from Washington back to the state. And seeing the things that we can impact with affordability, families that can't afford to live right now, groceries, housing, health care, energy, because of 50 years of bad domestic policy that have risen to an overall high cost of living and high inflation. Security, we see what's going on with our military right now with the IRGC and partisan disagreement, shut down the government and keep military for members from getting paid, making sure that we codify legislation that pays them, but then also codify legislation that protects our veterans. And then next, our law enforcement officers that are fighting crime in our communities. As a law enforcement officer, I see and deal with this and making sure we support those who stand in the gap for us. And then finally, putting Alabama first. I've got a fight to deliver for the state of Alabama, and it's built on the foundation of my faith. Obviously, the future in my case is the state of Alabama, and it should be service over self, right? It's not a title to serve. It's literally making sure that we deliver for the people that this seat belongs to, and that's where our message has resonated with the state.
9: So you had a primary that whittled this thing down to two people. It's you versus Barry Moore. In the primary, Moore had 188,000 votes. You got 123,000. But Steve Marshall, the attorney general, got 118,000. He did not make the runoff. Seems to me that his voting block is going to be critical. Where are they going to go? What has your campaign been doing to reach out to those Steve Marshall voters to say, hey, come over to our campaign?
3: Well, we've been doing that exact thing that you just mentioned. We've been reaching out to them. We've been making sure that we get in touch with them. We've been making sure that we go and meet them where they're at to see if we can't earn their trust and their support. Because part of earning a vote, in this case on June 16th, is I first have to earn and build trust with voters. And so for us, since we're not funded by, you know, AI crypto PACs out of California, it is truly a grassroots movement of calling everybody we can, especially those Steve Marshall voters, and going and knocking on their doors and talking to them and seeing them in their counties so that we can share our message. Jared Hudson can tell them who I am and why I'm running and how I want to uphold the people of Alabama. And that is what we're doing. We are absolutely going out and making sure that we reach out to every voter we can, but definitely those that voted for Steve.
9: Your military service and what you did for this country has been a big part of your campaign. My understanding is that you held a press conference just yesterday, actually, with some Alabama military veterans to talk about your career in the military and also call into question that of Barry Moore, who enlisted in the Alabama National Guard in 1988. But you've had some things to say about that, comparing your service to his. Tell us about that press conference that you held yesterday.
3: Yeah, no, so it's not a comparing my service to his at all. He's been in politics for the last 16 years, for longer than I've been back in the state. You know, I was in the Navy when he first went into politics. So With that being said, it was because my service has become questioned because he hasn't been able to answer his. We just had a guy recently reach out and say he can only calculate that I did 2 weeks overseas. And that's just absolutely laughable. So my service is becoming questioned because Barry's service is being questioned. And now let's take it one step further. When they started asking questions about Barry's service, he starts hitting news agencies with a cease and desist, right? So he starts and sends them saying, hey, you can't run a story on this before there was even a story to run. And I think that is the thing that stands out the most to people. So there were veterans, there were guardsmen who were very upset when they heard about what was happening. And then when they heard that I was going after Barry because he's a guardsman, and they wanted their voice heard. So we used our platform to allow them to make their voice heard as guardsmen from the state of Alabama who are disgusted with somebody who had run on what they've done for political gain.
9: You've been leaning into the idea that Washington doesn't need any more career politicians. In fact, that's the name of one of the commercials you've been running. Let's hear a little bit of that here, and we'll come back to you.
4: For far too long, we've had these career politicians that are self-serving. They don't really care about we the people. They care about they themselves. I've got a huge problem with that because I've got a lot of buddies that were laid low in the sands of Iraq or bled out and died on a mountain in Afghanistan who gave their life for this country. I'm a U.S. Navy SEAL sniper, and I'm a law enforcement officer in the state of Alabama. We also run a nonprofit that combats human trafficking. In the United States Senate, I will have President Trump's back.
9: So that's one of the pieces of video that voters in Alabama are seeing. Is this message of career politicians, is that resonant, in your opinion, right now among primary voting Republicans in Alabama?
3: Well, it seems to be because I haven't had $20 million of spent on my behalf. You know, we are a true grassroots movement. I shouldn't be talking to you about this right now. Barry Moore, the endorsement queen of the South, should be running away with this thing. He's gotten everybody's endorsement except for the people across the state of Alabama who said it at the tune of 61%, hey, we don't want you. That is kind of crazy because it's not that they don't know who he is, it's that they don't want him. And I think it's because Alabama wants an outsider. They're sick of career politicians. The definition of insanity is doing the same thing over and over again and expecting different results. And that's what they're going to get in me, making sure that we deliver on things like passing the Save America Act, which needs to be passed before the general election, before I even take office, making sure that we end congressional stock trading, making sure that we get federal term limits across the board for everything. These are things that people want to see done. And then they also want a senator that's going to deliver for their state, make sure that their tax dollars don't go to leering centers in Minnesota, but come and invest in our infrastructure in the state of Alabama.
9: That voice you're hearing, Jared Hudson, he's a law enforcement officer and a military veteran. He's running for the United States Senate in Alabama. Jared, we thank you for your time and wish you luck on Tuesday.
3: Hey, man, thank you, brother. God bless. Y'all have a great weekend.
9: All right, take care, sir. 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It's Scott Jennings. Stay with us. You know, one thing that seems to be in short supply these days is perspective. We talk a lot about America's problems, but we don't spend nearly enough time talking about the people whose courage and leadership made this country possible in the first place. I'm Scott Jennings, and that's one reason that I'm looking forward to Young Washington coming to theaters this Independence Day. This film goes back to when George Washington was a young man facing setbacks, failures, and some truly life or death moments. 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
9: All right, we got a little breaking news here. I'm going to read you a statement that is from the Prime Minister of Pakistan. His name is Shahbaz Sharif, and he has been in the middle of mediating, you know, between the United States and Iran here. Here's the statement. Amid ongoing intense mediation efforts by Pakistan, we are fully aware of incessant misinformation campaigns being waged by those who want to sabotage the peace deal. Setting aside the noise, we can confirm that a final agreed-upon text of the peace deal has been reached, and Pakistan is now working closely with both sides to finalize the next steps. Peace has never been this close, as it is now. Those are the words of the Pakistani prime minister, who has been the go-between here between the United States and Iran. So we're waiting and watching, but that seems to be a significant development. All right, it's time. It's Friday. Therefore, it is time for the Relief Factor Pain of the Week.
8: And now, the Relief Factor Pain of the Week.
9: So one of the things that drives Americans crazy about the media is not that they have opinions. We do know opinions exist. It's that they have double standards. Case in point, New York Times reporter Jodi Kantor. Now, you might remember Jodi Kantor. She became famous during the Me Too era. She won a Pulitzer Prize for exposing Harvey Weinstein. And she spent years telling us that allegations from all women had to be taken seriously, particularly during the Brett Kavanaugh confirmations. We were told by Jodi Kantor that character matters. We were told that all women should be believed, and we were told that there are some things that are bigger than politics. Well, we found out this week that that principle comes with an expiration date, because now, with Democrats desperate to win a Senate seat in Maine, Jodi Kantor is out there explaining why the allegations against Democrat Graham Platner are really not the classic kind. That's her words. In fact, let's hear her words in cut number four.
10: Let's talk about what they may or may not be willing to overlook. The accusations against Graham Platner are not classic Me Too accusations. They're not about a boss and a young female employee being subjected to sexual advances. They were mostly made in the context of consensual relationships. There are these like very sensational texts about sex. There are allegations from former girlfriends that are not, the way my colleagues reported them, were not like classic abuse allegations. They were mostly like, being his boyfriend gave me a view into him and I did not like what I saw. His character was scary. He had this Nazi tattoo, etc. There was one allegation of crossing a line physically. But I think that means that these are pretty different accusations than, say, the ones that President Trump faced. And of course, in the Access Hollywood tape, President Trump bragged about grabbing women against their will. And so I think it speaks to the kind of confusion of the long post-Me Too moment, in which like gender-related accusations get bundled together, but they're actually very different.
9: Jodi Kantor, who made her name reporting on Me Too, who made her name in all these stories, is now out serving as a de facto press secretary for Graham Platner. Not classic abuse allegations? Grabbing a woman by the arm, twisting her arm behind her back, throwing her in a room, holding her in there against her will? Sounds like classic abuse allegations to me. You know, when Brett Kavanaugh was accused, there were no seminars on different categories of allegations. There were no distinctions like what you're hearing from Kantor. There was no media effort from Kantor or anyone else to explain that these allegations weren't the right kind of allegations. But suddenly we're getting a legal brief on the various subgenres of abuse against women, of a misconduct. That's the hypocrisy. The standard isn't truth. The standard isn't protecting women. The standard isn't even character. The standard for people like Jodi Kantor and others in the media is simply power. If the person of being accused would help the left, we're told the allegations are complicated. If the accused person is a Republican, then all of a sudden the accusations, even ones that are outlandish, with no basis in fact, we're told, oh, they are absolutely disqualifying. You know, there's still no evidence that Brett Kavanaugh ever even met any of the people who accused him, Dr. Ford, for instance. But we know Graham Platner met these women. We know he was dating them, and we know he did have allegations of abuse. Americans can spot this from a mile away. It's one of the reasons that there is distrust in the media, and it is why Jodi Kantor from the New York Times is my Relief Factor Pain of the Week. More after this on the Scott Jennings Show with Matt Whitlock when we come back.
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16: With SRN News, I'm Ron Taylor. The United States and Iran appear to be close to a deal to end the war and open the Strait of Hormuz. Pakistan's prime minister said yesterday that a deal was closer than ever before and expected to be finalized within 24 hours. President Trump said the deal was scheduled to get signed later today and that the Strait of Hormuz would open immediately. Nara Organics has recalled its organic baby formula sold at Target stores and online due to a multi-state outbreak of infant botulism. Federal authorities report that three babies became ill in California, Pennsylvania, and Washington in April and May after consuming the formula. The FDA says people should stop using the product immediately. President Trump celebrates turning 80 with a UFC cage fighting event on the White House South Lawn later today. It's an unprecedented extravaganza marking his birthday in show-stopping fashion, featuring seven fights and aligning America's 250th anniversary. This is SRN News.
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9: Hot and humid through the day today. A few isolated thunderstorms through the evening hours, then partly cloudy overnight tonight, low in the mid-70s. Tomorrow, more cloud cover, better chance of showers and thunderstorms. Hot and humid again, high 91, our heat index in the upper 90s. I'm Georgia WeatherNet meteorologist KJ Allen on AM 920, The Answer.
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9: All right, Friday, June the 12th. It is the time of the week when we engage in some Friday punditry. Joining me this week, our friend, one of the most experienced Republican operatives in Washington, D.C., former staffer for Senators Orrin Hatch and Mike Lee, and now host of the really good morning rundown called the 10-Minute Drill. Matt Whitlock is here. Matt, thanks for coming back to the Scott Jennings Show.
3: Great to be with you. Thank you for having me, and thank you for the kind words.
9: Absolutely. I love the 10-Minute Drill. Terrific idea, well-produced. I encourage everyone to make it part of your morning political routine. Matt, I want to get to Friday punditry in just a moment, but first, I want you to listen along with the audience as I say some words called, we hold these truths to be self-evident. You know these words. But Matt Whitlock, have you ever read the entire Declaration of Independence?
3: I have. It's a great document.
9: And that's I knew that you would say yes. But my fear, Matt, is that not everyone has. And that's why I am joining with our friends at Americans for Prosperity to encourage all Americans to read the entire Declaration of Independence on this coming 4th of July. The Declaration, Matt, as you know, reminds us that every person has inherent dignity, that our rights are unalienable, and that government exists to secure liberty and not control our lives. These are not old ideas. They're the foundation of America, which I think you would agree, Matt, is the greatest nation the globe has ever known. So here's what I want you to do. On this Independence Day, gather your family, your neighbors, your friends, wherever you are, at the beach, at the barbecue, ready for the fireworks, whatever you're doing, before it all starts and before the day gets away from you, read together the Declaration of Independence and then share with each other what one principle means the most to you and why it does. Take the pledge to join this nationwide reading at a250toolkit.com/Scott. 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When we read the words that declared our freedom, we reconnect with what it means to be citizens of a self-governing republic. This is Scott Jennings on Salem, Common Sense for the American People. Matt Whitlock is our pundit of the week. Matt, I want to start with Iran. Here's the latest, by the way. We seem to be on the brink of something. We don't have a definitive time or place when a piece of paper could be signed. But this memorandum of understanding, according to a senior Trump administration official, would include the following: the reopening of the Strait of Hormuz and lifting the U.S. blockade, the dismantling of Iran's nuclear program, including the U.S. obtaining Iran's enriched material. The official said it would have to be destroyed on site and taken out of the country. And then Iran, if they do those things, would be relieved of the economic pressures that they've been under for many, many years. The question of Iran's financial relief, of course, Matt, has been a sticking point in all this conversation. So I put it to you. Do you predict by the time we go back on the air Monday that we will have a deal with Iran?
3: I don't think we will, but I do think there's some truth to the idea that we might be closer than ever. The Iranian foreign minister said earlier today, this feels like the closest we've ever been. But we've also had 24 hours of a very similar kind of Groundhog Day back and forth, like we've had now for a few months, when, you know, first we hear that we're on the one-yard line, and then the Iranian media starts putting out what essentially Iran's dream plan would be, which is usually some form of America promises to remove all their military assets from the region. They're going to give us $300 billion for relief, all these things that President Trump would never agree to. And then we get the Trump administration's clarity, which, again, shouldn't be a surprise, because the clarity there are the same red lines they've held to since the beginning of this. Iran cannot have nuclear materials. We are going to make sure they can't have nuclear materials. One of the shortcomings of the Obama's JCPOA was not having a lot of those guarantees in that. But then, of course, Iran can't continue to fund proxies that carry out terrorism against the United States, and Iran cannot control the Strait of Hormuz. So every time we do this, like once a week, people are surprised to find out, oh, President Trump is still holding to his red lines. But our American media is so eager to sort of take even the Iranian sort of world state sponsor of terror's word for things before getting this clarity from the administration.
9: You know, what seems different to me on this round of we almost have a deal is you've even got the Iranian foreign minister saying, hey, everybody needs to shut up over here and let this process get completed. You've got the Pakistani prime minister just a little while ago saying there's misinformation campaigns being run. I don't think we've seen that before. It feels like something is moving towards something, and we've got some sketch of what that something might be. I posited on CNN last night that, look, even if you get the Iranians to sign a piece of paper, you got to hold them to it over a long period of time because you can't trust these people. But it does seem like a legitimate thing to say, yes, it's obvious we're closer than we have been at any point during this, you know, last several weeks.
3: I think that's exactly right, because the Iranian foreign minister who said we're close now is somebody I think was actively feeding the disinformation in previous rounds of this. So I do think there's a lot of credence to that. And I also think you're exactly right. I don't trust the Iranians when they agree to a deal, but I think that this MOU and a deal that they get from it will have the teeth that we can then enforce it if they violate it later. We'll have even more credibility if we need to go further with kinetic warfare, because we have this on paper. They will have agreed to things, sign their names. It'll be much easier for the Gulf countries and everyone else in the region to say, okay, we've all got to come together again and hold these guys accountable for this. I think that's really important part of this.
9: Matt Whitlock is our pundit of the week here on the Scott Jennings Show. Matt, let's talk about Democrats. I was on CNN last night, and one of my colleagues, lovely person, and I enjoy sparring with her immensely, Xochitl Hinojosa. She's former communications director for the DNC and also was a senior official at the Biden Justice Department. We had a little back and forth over whether Democrats were interested in impeaching Donald Trump should they retake the House of Representatives. Let's hear a little bit of that in cut number five.
1: I believe Al Green filed an impeachment resolution. That's going to happen.
2: Really,
1: but also, you're going to have Democrats who are talking like Sherrod Brown, who's talking about things like inflation.
4: Let me ask you a question. If you went to a Democratic political dinner tonight and somebody asked you in front of the crowd, should we impeach Donald Trump? And you said, no. What would happen to you? Would you be thrown out in 3 seconds or 1 second?
5: Democrats are not running on impeachment, and that is not what they're talking to the American people. No, they aren't. It's a fact, Scott. They are not running on impeachment.
1: I mean, don't ask me. I mean, I think the president of the United States should be impeached, but I ain't running for nothing.
19: All right, next for us.
9: Now, that was an amazing achievement, because Xochitl was like, no, this is not true. And then Bakari immediately comes in and sweeps the leg and says, no, I think we should impeach Donald Trump. Look, in primary after primary, Matt, you've got Democrats out there telling their voters, yes, absolutely, he should be impeached. What is your prediction? If Democrats get control of the House, will they impeach Donald Trump?
3: You'll absolutely have ones that try to, because even in these last 2 years, when Democrats were in the minority, you had people racing to do it. And so I think Xochitl is delightful. I've sparred with her a little bit too, but she's just flat wrong there. There are plenty of Democrats running on impeachment. Look at people like Graham Platner. A lot of these Democrat socialist candidates are running on the most radical Democrat platform. And the idea that they would get in there and be silenced by their leadership, no, they want to impeach President Trump. That's their North Star as a party. It's the only thing that's held their coalition together like scotch tape. And they can sort of pretend that there's a perfect scenario out there where they're talking about inflation. Maybe that's more what John Ossoff is talking about, as he pretends to be kind of a normal moderate during election season. But when they get any kind of power, the first thing they do is try and change the rules, impeach the leadership, and pack the Supreme Court. And so it is obvious exactly what they want to do, even if Xochitl's trying to kind of paint a rosier picture of what our party's actually doing right now.
9: You know, I think we've had an epidemic this week, Matt, of Democrat pundits or Democrat surrogates saying out loud what they want to be the reality, but it runs headlong into the actual reality. Xochitl on impeachment is one example, but also this week, something that's going on is you've got all of the Graham Platner surrogates, like Ro Khanna, like Elizabeth Warren, and others. They're out there saying things like, oh, Graham Platner has taken accountability for what he did. Yep. He's taken responsibility. He's on a redemption tour. Meanwhile, you have Graham Plattner saying, A, all of these allegations are false, and B, even if they aren't, they're not a big deal anyway. What is happening does not match the rhetoric of the Democratic surrogates. It's really sort of a mind-boggling, you know, a dual reality situation coming out of the Democratic Party right now.
3: We've never seen a candidate hang their own defenders out to dry in the way that we're seeing from Graham Plattner. Because just yesterday, and a phenomenal example, he went on Morning Joe, and she pressed him. Mika, to her credit, pressed him, is there anything else out there? He said no. He laughed at the question, and he even downplayed everything.

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1: Proven to be, I mean, let's just, he's a scumbag. He was a scumbag bartender in Washington, D.C. He knew that he had a Nazi tattoo. He treats women terribly. He's got credible abuse allegations. And oh, by the way, if that wasn't enough for you, have you ever heard the man speak? It is the most nonsensical, sloganeering, you know, he strings all these phrases together, and it's obvious that someone has put a piece of paper. The man is incapable of stringing together anything that approaches what you would consider to be reasonable political discourse. So you've got multiple problems, and yet, as you pointed out, Ro Khanna is out there defending him, and I mean, honestly, saying things that are not even close to the realm of reality when it comes to Graham Platner. All right, we got to take a break, Matt. When we come back, you have the high honor of announcing to the nation who the winner of the week is. I have the high honor of announcing the loser of the week. Our Friday pundit is Matt Whitlock, one of the most experienced Republican communicators in Washington, D.C. He's host of the 10-Minute Drill, which you need to watch every single morning. I'm Scott Jennings. This is Common Sense for the American People. We'll finish the show right after this.
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5: All right, home stretch for the week of the Scott Jennings Show. Our pundit of the week, Matt Whitlock, is still here. Matt, got a couple of races wrapping up on Tuesday. Let's start in Georgia. So this is the Georgia governor's race. Really fascinating. The president down there endorsed Burt Jones, who is the lieutenant governor. But this business guy, Rick Jackson, made the runoff and has spent a massive amount of money, almost $90 million on television ads. Burt Jones is about at $38 million. Do you have any feel for it? Is it going to be Jackson or Jones for governor of Georgia?
6: I think the Trump endorsement might carry Jones over there. But the other interesting one to watch, there's going to be that Senate primary, too, because the president, yep, there's been a lot of coverage of him not endorsing in that race because he's worried about Mike Collins' baggage, but he isn't sure if Dooley's got sort of enough, you know, to run with. And so I feel like that's going to be another barn burner. But Jackson spent a lot of money, man. So I think if I were picking, I would probably pick with President Trump on that one with Burt Jones. But it's going to come down to the wire.
5: Yeah, the Senate race is also interesting because the governor there, Brian Kemp, he's not endorsed in the governor's race, but he has been heavily involved in the, yep, Senate race, and he loves Derek Dooley. That's been his guy. And Dooley came on late to make the runoff, but as you pointed out, he's running, yep, against Congressman Mike Collins. Does Dooley have the momentum there, you think?
6: He has. I think if you look at just the numbers alone, he's closed probably 20%+ in the last month. Whereas Collins, I think there's been a number of kind of scary scandals that has the president's political team wanting to stay on the sidelines there. So Dooley's got good momentum. Kemp's bet there is a more safe generic Republican has a better shot against Ossoff after what we've seen the last few cycles with slightly more challenging, you know, Senate nominees that Warnock and Ossoff have been able to sort of take advantage of.
5: All right, let's do winners and losers. Matt Whitlock, who won the week in America or in American politics?
6: I have to say it's broad in America because I think it is the European tourists coming to America for the World Cup who are posting about how blown away they are by Buc-ee's, Walmart, Taco Bell. And it's just like a great reminder to the world that Europe might think they're better than us in some ways, but until they spend a day here experiencing just how great this country is, they've got no idea. And it's really fun to watch. They've had great content. I'm excited for them to be here and see it. It's wonderful.
5: You know what I love about this is that, you know, Democrats, liberals want to communicate to the rest of the world how miserable they are, how miserable America is, how terrible it is to live in America. Misery, misery, misery. And if you don't come here and experience it, you wouldn't know. All you would hear is from the liberals and the press, oh, this is terrible. America, you can't believe how terrible it is. These guys are here for like a few days, and they're driving across, the one guy driving across Alabama, and he's like, this is the most beautiful place I've ever been. Here's a picture of the sunset. I could live on this street. My goodness, they have a shooting range at the Bass Pro Shop. I've never been to a stadium like the one at Auburn. The guy's in Alabama. And he's like, America's paradise on earth. And guess what? He's absolutely right. And I love this story too, Matt, because the disconnect between these miserable liberals who want everybody to believe it's terrible, and then you show up here and you realize America's the greatest country on earth, and it's been that way for 250 years.
6: Yep, exactly right. Amen.
5: All right, let's pick a loser. So I went through a lot of ideas for loser of the week this week. Scott Pelley. He's going to be forever loser of the week. Let's see. Plattner, kind of just rolling loserdom. But where I landed was on a couple of sports things. Number one, honorable mention loser, Democrats trying to play baseball. For 6 years in a row now, the Democrats, they had the congressional baseball game in Washington, and the Republicans won 11-2. I watched some of the video of the Democrats attempting to play baseball. It is pathetic. One of the Democrat congressmen from Kentucky, Morgan McGarvey, there was a headline in the Louisville Courier Journal that said, Morgan McGarvey named MVP of Democrat team. Like, you were the MVP of a team that got beat 11-2. I mean, the plaque for the alternates is in the ladies' room. That's like, I mean, what are you doing? And so that was my runner-up. But the true loser of the week, the San Antonio Spurs, how are you going to blow a 29-point lead in the NBA finals? I'm in New York. Everybody in New York is excited for the Knicks. But I got to say, the absolute collapse, 29 points. It was an NBA record for the Knicks to come back. And I guess the Knicks will probably go ahead and win this thing, and they'll deserve to win it. But, man, loser of the week, San Antonio Spurs blowing a 29-point lead. All right, our Friday pundit has been Matt Whitlock. Look him up. It's called the 10-Minute Drill. My encouragement to you is watch it every morning. Matt, we'll have you back soon. Enjoy your weekend. That's it for us. Common sense for the American people. We're headed for the weekend, and we'll see you on Monday. Scott Jennings is out. Thanks for listening.
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13: In 2025, 2026, between 400,000 and 500,000 people left the state. School scores, California is ranked 41st, even though it ranks 13 in the amount of money it spends. It's got one-third of all the homeless people in the nation, one-third of all welfare recipients in the nation. And the question is, have Californians finally had enough?
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14: 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The trend that we're accelerating, economists have underestimated job growth now. Three straight months, as noted. 3 months average, widely considered a more reliable gauge.
12: 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The Answer. 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
15: News this hour from Town Hall. I'm Ron Taylor. There's growing momentum that the end of the Iran war may be near.
16: Key mediator Pakistan said an agreement was closer than ever before, and Iran made some of its most optimistic statements yet. President Trump said on social media the deal was scheduled to get signed tomorrow, Sunday, and that the Strait of Hormuz would open immediately. An Iranian foreign ministry spokesperson said the likelihood of finalizing a memorandum of understanding in the coming days is high. One senior U.S. official who briefed journalists on condition of anonymity said the president planned to meet on the G7 sidelines with the leaders of Egypt, Qatar, and United Arab Emirates to discuss efforts to wind down the war. John Scott reporting.
17: Tennessee Republican Senator Marsha Blackburn says she's proposing a new bill similar to the Save America Act that would incentivize states to compare their voter rolls to Homeland Security data with the goal of eliminating people who are here illegally and not eligible to vote.
18: Checking 26 states check those voter rolls against that system, and they remove people that are not allowed to vote. We want every state to do that. So incentivizing and giving them a plus up on their grants that they use for election security is the way we will do that.
17: Senator Blackburn was interviewed by this week by the Salem Radio Network. Nara Organics has recalled its organic baby formula sold at Target stores and online due to a multi-state outbreak of infant botulism. Federal authorities report that three babies became ill in three states in the last 2 months. The FDA says people are urged to stop using the product immediately. President Trump celebrates turning 80 today with a UFC cage fighting event on the White House South Lawn, an unprecedented extravaganza marking his birthday in show-stopping fashion, featuring seven fights and aligning with America's 250th anniversary. News and analysis at townhall.com.
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23: Hot and humid through the day today. A few isolated thunderstorms through the evening hours, then partly cloudy overnight tonight, low in the mid-70s. Tomorrow, more cloud cover, better chance of showers and thunderstorms. Hot and humid again, high 91, our heat index in the upper 90s. I'm Georgia WeatherNet meteorologist KJ Allen on AM 920, The Answer.
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22: We're live from your nation's capital here at our flagship station, WMAL, but we are being beamed around the world and certainly most importantly across all 50 states here live on the nationally syndicated O'Connor and Company. We're in the Relief Factor studios, and I'm Larry O'Connor. I'm still just giggling that James Carville and the Democrats have now reduced themselves with discussing Grab Platter. It's like, well, you know, we made a deal with Stalin to stop Hitler, so what are you going to do? That's where they are. And Susan Collins is the most centrist senator of any flavor in the Senate. She's more centrist than Democrats. She's more centrist than Republicans. Let this be a lesson to every Republican in the Senate. When they try to pull you over and say, oh, be bipartisan, work with us, we want to be your friend, be a centrist. And this is how they treat you. They'll rally around the guy with a Nazi tattoo to defeat you. There is never, ever, ever any benefit to reaching across the aisle and working with these people. They are not your friends. Coming up, we are going to speak in the third hour with KT McFarland about what's going on in Iran. Nick Minock, local reporter in D.C., to talk about the hearing yesterday with school superintendents, all coming up here on O'Connor and Company. Joining us right now, we interviewed him multiple times when he was the co-chair of the Republican National Committee. Now, he's a highfalutin nominee for Senate in his home state of North Carolina. Michael Whatley joins us now. Mr. Whatley, thanks for joining us. I got to get it out of the way. Do you have a Nazi tattoo? Apparently, we have to ask this now of candidates for Senate.
25: I do not. You know, I think you're going to have to ask that question for Roy Cooper. It's his silence on Graham Platner is pretty surprising because he is not going to talk about any of the downsides there. In fact, he's just going to run with him on the exact same record. And you think about James Tallarico. You look at the field the Democrats are putting together right now. It is a left-wing Hall of Fame.
22: Yeah, it seems like Cooper right now is benefiting from a little bit in the polls just because North Carolinians know him, I guess. But when you're running for the United States Senate, you sort of, I mean, by definition, Mr. Cooper's going to have to abandon North Carolina principles and get in line with Bernie Sanders and Chuck Schumer. I don't think those two are very popular there in the Tar Heel State.
25: Well, I think candidate Cooper's running pretty far away right now from Governor Cooper because as governor, he took a number of left-wing positions that the people of North Carolina really don't like. This is a guy who raised taxes every chance he could. This is a guy who vetoed tax cuts. This is a guy who's now, you know, saying that he wants to, you know, reverse the one big beautiful bill. This is a guy who let criminals out of jail. This is a guy who put them back on the streets again and again and again. This is a guy who went out and marched with the protesters back in March of 2020. He vetoed the Parents' Bill of Rights. He vetoed legislation to keep boys out of girls' sports and men out of women's locker rooms. So, candidate Cooper today does not really like, Governor Cooper from back when he was in office.
22: Yeah, boy, that's the hall of fame of left-wing radical positions. It's funny. I had a friend in North Carolina. I live in Maryland near the Annapolis area. And during COVID, it was horrible up here. And I remember talking to a friend who lived in the Outer Banks saying, well, at least you're in a red state down there in North Carolina. He says, oh, no, Cooper is like Cuomo in New York. Things were really bad under his leadership during COVID, weren't they?
25: They were. There was a significant shutdown longer than any other southern states. And the learning loss from the kids in school was absolutely dramatic. You know, there were a number of key lawsuits that were brought because he tried to shut down churches while leaving restaurants and bars open, things along those lines. It was very draconian, and it really hurt the North Carolina economy and our kids.
22: Now, what right now, as you're going across the state and you're meeting voters and you're trying to introduce yourself to them and explain why your ideas are more in line with North Carolinians, what are they telling you is the most important issue for them at the moment?
25: You know, really, there's two issues that we got to talk about. Number one is obviously going to always be the economy, and we want policies that are going to allow people to make more and keep more. We want to make sure that we're bringing down prices, we're bringing down taxes. We also want to make sure that we're creating more jobs and better jobs, and people can take home more money, right? And then the second issue that we hear repeatedly is the government's number one job. The number one priority for any government, whether it's local, state, or federal, is keeping its citizens safe. And Roy Cooper was an abject failure in terms of keeping our communities safe. You know, he went out and marched with the protesters back in 2020 rather than calling in the National Guard to protect our cities. He created cashless bail and pretrial release, brought them to North Carolina, and put criminals back on the streets again and again and again. And then in February of 2021, he released 4,200 criminals onto the streets, hardened criminals out of North Carolina prisons because he didn't want them to get COVID. Yeah. And of course, as soon as these guys were back on the streets, they went on a rampage. 2,200 of them were rearrested within 2 years for rape, for murder, and crimes, aggravated assault, sexual assault, assault with a deadly weapon. And the list goes on and on and on. But the fact that he put these guys back on the streets because he didn't want them to get COVID is truly inexplicable and frankly disqualifying when you're running for Senate.
22: Yeah, I need to drill down on that story a little bit more. And I need North Carolinians to know about this because, I understand governors across the country got some pretty bad advice. You also had some governors who ignored that really bad advice and said, yeah, that doesn't make sense to me. A lot of governors were told they needed to release prisoners from their prison system because of COVID, because of social distancing, all that. Right or wrong, I think it's wrong, but right or wrong, I would think you would prioritize certain criminals for early release. You know, like, oh, you're here for shoplifting, you're here for car theft. Is it true that, like, and I hate to say it out loud, I mean, it's morning time, but child rapists, like, people who had sexually assaulted children made the cut under Governor Roy Cooper?
25: They did, you know, and I think it's really important to point out that Roy Cooper has never explained to the people of North Carolina why he did this. He never explained why the criminals that he released were picked out and put on a list.
22: Yeah, a pretty simple question. What judgment did you use here? What was your criteria? Give us some transparency here.
25: Yeah, you know, and we've seen reports that up to 70 of the people that he released had committed murder or killed somebody. 53 of them were serving life sentences. And of course, as soon as this group of people were put back on the streets and they went back on their crime spree across the state,
22: wow.
25: We have probably the most famous guy on that list, DeCarlos Brown Jr., who got rearrested and re-released 13 more times before he got on a light rail car in Charlotte last year and brutally murdered a beautiful Ukrainian refugee
22: named
25: Irina Zarotska. You know, and President Trump brought Irina's mother to the State of the Union address this year. Her daughter should still be alive. That monster should have never been on the streets. And you kind of wish that the story ended there, but it didn't, because there were 24 others that went on to murder, you know, people after Cooper released him out of jail.
22: And they had their day in court. They were convicted by a jury. The system worked until Roy Cooper went in and upended the system for God knows what reason. And at the very least, he should explain that. Michael Whatley's our guest. He's a Republican nominee for Senate in North Carolina. Listen, this election is certainly going to be about Mr. Cooper's record, and I think you're doing a good job of reminding people how dismal it is. What about you? Well, if you got to the U.S. Senate, what would your priorities be for the people of North Carolina? What do you want to focus on?
25: Yeah, we've got three priorities. Number one, we want people to make more and we want them to keep more. We want to have job creation policies, tax policies, trade policies, and regulatory policies that are going to bring better jobs, more jobs to North Carolina so people can make more and take it home. Secondly, you know, in that bucket, we want to make sure that people are going to keep more. So we want lower taxes and we want lower costs. The second thing we want to do is focus on that, keeping our community safe, keeping our kids safe. And we've got to back the blue and we've got to make sure that criminals are going to be behind bars where they belong. You know, we want to make sure that we have policies that are going to allow our kids to go to school in a safe, secure environment, and they're going to learn and they're going to have a future ahead of them. Mm-hmm. Finally, we've got about 100,000 men and women in uniform in North Carolina, almost 10% of all of our armed services, Army, Navy, Air Force, Marines, and Coast Guard, are based in North Carolina. We need to make sure that they have what they need to protect our interests and our allies around the world, and I'm going to fight very hard for that.
22: Finally, Michael Whatley, there's only about a minute left here, but, you know, famously, North Carolina lost a lot of manufacturing in the textile industries and other industries during Barack Obama's reign of terror, offshoring so much manufacturing to China. How has the president's tariffs affected that? Because President Trump's tariffs, he has specifically cited North Carolina as a place where manufacturing should be revived and can be revived. How is that policy working?
25: Well, look, you're absolutely right that under NAFTA, North Carolina got hit absolutely in the teeth. And USMCA is a much better deal. The president's focus on making sure that we're onshoring jobs and bringing them back to North Carolina is important for us. And we want to make sure that we have overall trade policies that are really going to help our manufacturers, our small businesses, and particularly our farmers by opening up market access around the world for us.
22: If you end up serving with Graham Plattner in the Senate, God forbid, Mr. Whatley, how's that relationship going to work out?
25: I can assure we're not going to have many votes that we're going to have in common.
22: That's fair to say. That's fair. You know, honestly, there's your campaign slogan. Roy Cooper will vote with Graham Plattner.
25: Yeah, look, I'm going to be a conservative champion for North Carolina and an ally for President Trump in the Senate.
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22: We hear a lot about the homeless crisis in America. As you know, the style book on this program is to refer to the people who are living in cardboard boxes or tents, oftentimes very expensive tents, on our city sidewalks or on public lands, on city parks, schools, what have you, where they're urinating on the street, defecating on the street, even fornicating on the street, doing drugs in open air, what they call shelters, even though they're not shelters at all, or encampments. I do love the term encampments. We refer to them as criminal vagrants because that is the legal term for people who are violating the criminal vagrancy laws in every single city, county, and state in this country. There are laws against this. And if it continues in the city you live in, it's because your elected officials are cowards and they refuse to enforce the law. It's plain and simple. But if you don't like criminal vagrants, you can go with hobo, tramp, bum, what have you. I do like what these people used to be called that. And there was some shame. There was some public shame. And then somebody came along in the 70s or 80s and said, there's no shame in living on the street. No. Actually, there really is. It's not safe. It's amazing how many behaviors we engage in because we fear public shame. Think about it. I mean, we all wear clothes, don't we? We all make sure that our private parts are covered when we go to the grocery store. Why? Because we don't want to be publicly shamed. Oh, and we have laws against it, too, unless, again, you live in a city run by Democrats where they won't enforce those laws either. All right, that's fine. At some point in the 70s, they said, oh, there's no shame in living that lifestyle on the street. By the way, people who live that lifestyle on the street have some things in common. They're either addicts, or they have mental health issues, or they're criminals. There is a small segment who truly, truly don't want to be there and are on tough times. They've fallen on hard luck, lost their job. Guess what they do? They go and try to get help. And when they go to a shelter and the shelter says, yeah, we got a bed for you. We'll take care of you. We'll get you back on your feet. But you got to be clean. You can't be drunk. You can't bring drugs in here. You can't bring weapons in here. If you're truly falling on hard times, if you truly want help and not want to live on the street and you really want to get back up on your feet, you'll follow those rules, won't ya? Of course you will. But you've been told, oh, but there, but for the grace of God, go you. Yeah, that could be you living on the street. No, it couldn't. No, it couldn't. Look yourself in the mirror. You know that you would make different choices. You know that you would fix your life. All that being said, the mayor of Seattle is a Marxist. And she said she was going to run for office, get elected, and she was going to fix the problem. And so she's rolled out her first solution. It's called a tiny home village. It's opened in an abandoned lot. And, well, here she is talking about these little, well, porta potties that people are going to live in. Here we go.
5: Recovery is really complicated and difficult, and so we're not demanding that people be, you know, abstinent when they enter this village.
10: There are thousands of people sleeping unsheltered on our streets. Yes, we are failing. We are failing. Collectively, we are failing.
22: Yeah, they are failing, and they're going to continue to fail, because I hope you heard that. If you're an addict, you don't have to kick the habit to live in these things. These things look like giant porta potties. They're death camps, frankly. It's like living in a cardboard box, except it's got aluminum sides. And this was all set up through an organization. This is called the Bayside Enhanced Shelter. It's 75 locations right now. It was set up by an organization called Everyone Deserves Housing. And the city of Seattle has set aside $17.5 million for this project. $17.5 million for people to live in little boxes, 70 square feet, each of them. They call it a pallet shelter because it's the size of a pallet. And you can do drugs in it. You can have sex in it. You can turn tricks in it. You can continue your life of crime in it. Imagine what the smell is like in there, by the way. And, oh, their goal is 1,000 units, right? $17.5 million, just off the top of my head, divided by 1,000 means each one of these little porta potties costs $17,500 of taxpayer money. But here's the real punchline. So far, they've only opened 75 of them. I can't do that off the top of my head, but it appears to be a lot of money. $230,000 per in Seattle. That is the solution. That's what comes.
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17: With SRN News, I'm Ron Taylor. Momentum for a deal to end the Iran war is growing. Pakistan says an agreement is closer than ever, and President Trump asserts it will be signed later today. Iran is making some of the most optimistic statements yet. Its foreign ministry spokesperson said yesterday that the likelihood of finalizing a memorandum of understanding in the coming days is high. Meanwhile, Trump plans to discuss demining the Strait of Hormuz at the upcoming Group of Seven summit that begins Monday. Nara Organics has recalled its organic baby formula sold at Target stores and online due to a multi-state outbreak of infant botulism. Federal authorities report that three babies became ill in California, Pennsylvania, and Washington in April and May after consuming the formula. The FDA says people are urged to stop using the product immediately. The Knicks have done it again, and now they are the champions. For the first time in 53 years, they rule the NBA, beating the Spurs 94-90 last night in Game 5.
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14: 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Trump wins.
7: Can we stop with all the politicizing everything? The president of the United States went to a basketball game last night, for crying out loud. Get over yourselves. I would submit to you that Trump wins. 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
23: Hot and humid through the day today. A few isolated thunderstorms through the evening hours, then partly cloudy overnight tonight, low in the mid-70s. Tomorrow, more cloud cover, better chance of showers and thunderstorms. Hot and humid again, high 91, our heat index in the upper 90s. I'm Georgia WeatherNet meteorologist KJ Allen on AM 920, The Answer.
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18: Much bigger than one of those temporary little cubicles they're putting out for the criminal vagrants of Seattle. It's a beautiful space, the Relief Factor Studios. Coming up in the next hour, we've got KT McFarland talking about the latest in Iran and the military strikes there, where things are with negotiations. Yesterday, we previewed a hearing that was going to happen on Capitol Hill. It did happen. It had to do with select superintendents of schools from across the country to talk about their policies and about how they are, well, they're doing things behind parents' backs. Parents want to have a say in how their children are raised, especially something as private and personal and important and values-driven as sexuality and what gender they identify as when they go to public schools. School systems right now all across the country are going around parents' backs, keeping secrets from parents about things so private and personal. And it's not just San Francisco, L.A., Chicago. Right here in the nation's capital, in what was once a rather conservative enclave, Loudoun County, their superintendent spoke about these policies. His name is Aaron Spence. And here, take a look at this exchange with Congressman Bob Onder.
0: Dr. Spence, yes or no, should biological men be allowed in locker rooms with biologic women or girls?
1: Transgender women should be allowed in women's spaces.
0: That's a yes. So biologic men should be able to go into locker rooms and shower rooms with biologic girls.
1: Federal law requires it, yes.
0: No, it doesn't.
1: Yes, it does.
0: No, Title IX does not. In fact, quite the opposite. Title IX requires you to protect women and girls. Dr. Sue,
1: may I respond?
0: Should biologic men or women, you gave me the yes, you answered my question.
18: Wow, that was a telling moment, I think, and also probably a really, really surprising revelatory moment for our next guest. Nick Minock is a reporter for ABC 7 WJLA here in the D.C. area, because Nick, that's what his voice sounds like. You've been trying to get this guy to answer questions for years now, and there it was. He actually, what you've got to do, Nick, is not be a reporter. You've got to be a congressman and subpoena Dr. Spence. So there's the solution. Thanks for joining us.
2: Hey, good morning, Larry. And I'll tell you what, other reporters and I tried to ask Mr. Spence questions after that hearing because, you know, they have to come out after the hearing's done. But he went out a back way and then avoided me and other reporters. He makes over $500,000, over $500,000. Yeah. He took the members of Congress questions but avoided the reporters like us.
18: Wow. Amazing. And at the crux of the matter, I think, much was discussed about the policies there with regard to transgender facilities, bathrooms. There have been so many incidents across Northern Virginia and most specifically in Loudoun County. When Dr. Spence revealed there under oath that he believes it is federal law to accommodate biological men and women, regardless of what their how they were born, what physical equipment they have, that they need to be accommodated in whatever facility they ask. That was revealing, I think, and that might sort of be the roadmap for these lawsuits that are pending.
2: The superintendent of Loudoun County and the Chicago and San Francisco superintendents often said throughout that hearing when grilled on these policies that it's the law. They did not get into specifics, these superintendents, on what case law that they're relying on. There was one case the superintendent cited, but as Ian Pryor, who is an attorney, has said over and over and over again, and Ian is also a Loudoun County parent, that case that the superintendent cites does not force school systems to have these policies at all.
18: It's a choice. Yeah. And it did seem to me, as I know you were there and you monitored the entire hearing, but it seemed like the superintendents were all on the same page, almost like they checked each other's notes beforehand and made sure that they all had the same story. Is that the impression you got?
2: Well, for, I think, the first hour and a half or 2 hours, what you would see is a member of Congress asking the Chicago superintendent a question or the San Francisco superintendent a question first, and then Superintendent Aaron Spence would answer second or third. And what I saw over and over and over again is it seemed that Superintendent Spence copied and pasted the answer to the superintendent who answered first, as if he's like, well, they accepted their answer, so that's what I'm going to regurgitate.
18: Right.
2: He saw that for the first like hour and a half, 2 hours of that hearing. But after a while, you started to see some members of Congress take him to task, like Congresswoman Lisa McClain, Congressman Mark Harris, Congressman Randy Fine. They seem to get under his skin a little bit.
22: Yeah. He also made a claim here, and this is a story that has gotten worldwide attention. Nick Minaj may have been the first reporter to break it. This has to do with a young girl who identified as a boy, went into a boys' facility, a locker room, recorded on her smartphone these boys. The boys were caught saying, "Why is there a girl in here? I don't feel comfortable with a girl in here." The boys ended up getting suspended. That got adjudicated. I think they reached a settlement on that. But the superintendent yesterday, Nick Minaj, said that the girl had been disciplined as well. I had missed that part of the story. Can you shed some light on that?
2: So what I heard is that the girl got an in-school suspension. We don't know how many days. Usually in-school suspensions are a couple days, maybe one day. But these boys, out of school suspension for 10 days, it would go on their permanent record. Keep in mind the age of these students. They're going into their junior year, which is when they're applying for college. So that has an impact when they're sending their transcripts to colleges and things like that. And not only that, is Loudoun County Public Schools went after these boys for Title IX violations for months. Yet when the parents of those boys who were recorded by the girl in the locker room, asked that LCPS also launch a Title IX investigation into the girl, LCPS declined. And so her in-school suspension was because she recorded the boys in the locker room, and that in-school suspension, I believe, happened only because of our reporting, and people were outraged. Like, why is there a girl in the boys' locker room filming boys in the locker room, if she were even a boy,
22: right?
2: That is a clear violation of school policy.
22: So let me just flip this the script here. If a teenage boy goes into the girl's locker room with his smartphone and makes videos of those girls while they're in the process of getting undressed in the locker room, and the girls complain that there's a boy in their locker room making videos of girls, and by the way, this sounds like a script out of, you know, a Porky's movie from the 80s and 90s or something. The girls complain about the boy in the locker room. The boy gets a one-day in-school suspension. The girls, for complaining, get suspended for 10 days and get it goes on their permanent record. It sounds absurd, Nick, because it is absurd.
2: Right. These boys who complained and were uncomfortable with a girl in their locker room got a far larger punishment than the girl recording them.
22: Absolutely.
2: And keep in mind, this wasn't just, you know, one time she went into the locker room.
22: Right.
2: It was nearly the entire school year. For all we know, she's still doing it. She's going into the locker room with other boys. And the boys in the locker room saw what happened to these other boys. So they're probably afraid to speak out about it. And that's what we see a lot. Now, I know there, I'll tell you this, there were a lot of students who wanted to be in that hearing room because they're fed up with these policies. They see it every day,
22: yep,
2: but they are terrified of retaliation from Loudoun County Public Schools. So they did not attend. They did not go. Some of them are playing sports. Some of them are, you might recall about a month ago, we did a story about how more than 40 students were filmed in a bathroom at a
22: yes,
2: school.
22: Yes, I wanted to ask if you had an update on that story where somebody was bringing a smartphone into these bi-gender restrooms and recording through the stalls, right?
2: That's right. And so some of the victims wanted to be at that hearing, but they were afraid that LCPS would retaliate if they showed up. So, I mean, that's what we're dealing with in Loudoun County Public Schools, hearing from parents and students that they're now afraid to speak up because of what LCPS has done to the Stonebridge boys that we just talked about.
22: And I need to remind our audience nationwide that you need to look at your local school system. If this is happening in Loudoun County, Virginia, and it's been happening for years now, I guarantee you it's happening in your local school system as well. It just doesn't get much attention. Because, A, it's not in your nation's capital, and also you probably don't have a reporter like Nick Minaj on the scene. That's why we're grateful to have him.
18: Nick, what is the political pressure like right now in Loudoun County? Not just Loudoun County, actually, because there are multiple systems across Northern Virginia who are now, you know, at odds with the federal government over these very Title IX issues. There are lawsuits there. There's funding from the federal government being withheld. What is this political climate like? And what's the end result of this hearing? Is Congress going to get involved in stopping funding for districts like this?
2: Yeah, I asked a few members of Congress if that was something they were looking at. They said they are. But I'll tell you this, last July, so almost a year ago, I sat down with Secretary of Education Linda McMahon, and when she announced that five Northern Virginia school systems were violating Title IX with their bathroom and locker room policies that allow students to choose the facilities they use, not on biological sex, but on chosen gender identity. So that was almost a year ago, and she threatened to withhold funds from those school systems if they don't comply. And her department has done that with other school systems across the country, threatening federal funding. Well, Loudoun County would tell you that almost, you know, that's been going on for a year, they haven't lost a single dollar.
18: Mm.
2: So I don't know where this goes. I don't know if federal funding will actually be withheld or not, because we've been –

0: 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I'm Dan Watkins from All Four Seasons. 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
1: National, you want it to be because your test drawers are great and everyone's, you know, the literacy rates are up. What's the climate like for Dr. Spence in Loudoun County?
2: Well, I think parents, many of them still continue to be very upset with these policies and other things. They want the school systems to focus on reading, math, those types of core subjects, not these other topics. There, you will find some parents who love the job he's doing and that they like these policies. But if you ask the school board, he's doing a great job. They just gave him a raise on Monday.
1: Wow. I'd like that gig. Nick Minock, always great to talk to you, my friend. Thank you. Keep up the great work.
2: Thank you.
1: And coming up, Jasmine Crockett has thoughts about Carmelo Anthony and the murder conviction. And her thoughts are, wait for it, well, you'll see.
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1: 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Something. It's O'Connor and Company. Thanks for listening. We've got more coming up in just a moment.
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12: As you know, Carmelo Anthony was convicted of murder in Texas. This is the story of a young teenage boy, Austin Metcalf, during a track meet, encountered Carmelo Anthony inside a tent for his high school. I know it seems petty and it seems stupid, but it was a high school rivalry. This is Texas. Go watch Friday Night Lights. You'll get it. And on one side there, you had a tent for students of one high school. Carmelo Anthony was a student from a rival high school and was inside that tent. Austin Metcalf said, hey, go under your own school's tent. This is our school's tent. Get out. Words were exchanged. Mr. Metcalf pushed Carmelo Anthony. He took out a knife and stabbed Austin Metcalf in the heart, murdering him. Jury convicted him of murder, sentenced him to 35 years. Jasmine Crockett is a congresswoman from Texas.

0: for a few more months. She's been districted out, and the voters of Texas have decided that she wasn't the right fit for them. They thought James Tallarico was a better representative of the Democrats in Texas. Make of that what you will. So Jasmine Crockett is going out with a bang. She wants a race war in this country. So here she is talking about the Carmelo Anthony issue on a podcast. Go ahead, Jasmine. What you got to say?
1: Black women, especially black women who have black male children, live in fear and agony every single day. A fear and agony that I promise you, the Metcalfs probably never spent a day living that way. And we're going to have just some real conversations about race in this country.
0: They don't want to have a real conversation about race at all. That's the last thing they want. I'd love to have a conversation about race, the one race, the human race. We're all children of God, created in his image. Your skin is darker than mine. That doesn't make us a different race. We're the same people. But I hope you caught what she just said there. Mothers in this country of black children have to live in fear, something that the Metcalfs would never have to experience. Their kid got murdered. The way she's talking, you would think it was Carmelo Anthony who got murdered at the hands of Mr. Metcalf. It's the other way around. But the mothers of black children who may commit murders out there, they're dealing with grief that the victims of murder will never understand. To say something like that, you have to have such a warped moral view. Or you just have to want to instigate race wars in this country. It's one of the two, maybe both. Here's some more from Jasmine Crockett, the Martin Luther King of our time.
1: Was it a switch? I don't know what he had.
2: It was like a, it seemed like it was a multi-tool, almost like a Swiss Army.
1: Like with like with the little scissors and everything and whatever. Mm-hmm. So it was small. Mm-hmm. Well, I would argue the size of it alone, you wouldn't even think it's a deadly weapon.
3: And that's
1: if it was one of the little, like, I don't know.
0: So now we're arguing over the murder weapon. She's a lawyer, by the way. I want to remind everybody she's a lawyer, and they're arguing about the size of the murder weapon. As if, wow, I mean, how could a knife that size even do this? Can I just remind everybody? It's a murder weapon for a reason, because it was used for a murder. I don't care how big or little it was. It did the job. It killed a boy at the hands of Carmelo Anthony. But yeah, no. Listen, it's just a little knife. Does that make the murder less impactful? Does it bring back young Mr. Metcalf to his family? Is that supposed to make them feel less outraged that the knife wasn't big? What is wrong with these people? A little bit more from Jasmine Crockett.
1: If a 300-pound man is beating me, like on top of me and beating me down, I'm not limited to fist. You know, I would argue that even the only time we go into things like people's hands being considered deadly weapons is typically like if they're a professional.
0: Like we're all getting stupider because of it. She's trying to use the self-defense argument, which was literally the argument that Carmelo Anthony's attorneys used in court, and the jury convicted him. And nothing that she just described there was anything close to what happened at the crime scene. That's Jasmine Crockett. A few more months from now, we won't have to worry about her, except when they cast her to be on the set of The View every day. By the way, I want to take a quick opportunity to thank you all, because we just broke our goal for sending kids to Angel Tree Camp this summer. Our goal was 162 kids, and we're now at 165 kids. That's right. We've got five more kids going to camp just in the last hour since I mentioned it. Let's keep this momentum going. Go to LarryOShow.com. Click on that Angel Tree Camp banner. Your gift of $200 or any amount that will pair up with other people to get to that $200, sends another kid to camp. Listen to these kids tell you about the best part of Angel Tree Camp.
3: Back riding ride, balloon animals, and yeah, we go fishing, and then we archery. Go to archery. We need to go BB gum aiming. We go to the animal. It's a little mini zoo that you get to pet chickens and goats. First day, we went swimming, and we had lunch, breakfast, and then dinner.
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7: Breaking news this hour from townhall.com. I'm Michael Harrington. Momentum for a deal to end the Iranian war is growing. Pakistan, the mediator, says an agreement is close. President Trump says it could be signed today, and Iran is making its most optimistic statements yet. The Department of Justice has identified over 15,000 pedophiles, rapists, and others that the Biden administration allowed to come into the U.S., and some abused children.
8: The Department of Homeland Security says many of these children report stunning sexual abuse along their journeys from foreign countries. In a stunning news conference, the head of the Department of Homeland Security, Mark Wayne Mullen, telling reporters that some of these kids report being raped 600 to 700 times. Mullen says this child trafficking nightmare, the direct result of the Biden-Harris administration, allowing the northern and southern border to be wide open for 4 years. The former Homeland Chief, Alejandro Mayorkas, repeatedly told reporters on camera, the border is closed.
7: Correspondent Laura Winters, a European fashion brand facing backlash after comments by its founder.
9: Danish clothing executive Tobias Sloth is under fire for posting Islam as the one thing he would remove from Earth in a LinkedIn survey. The remark sparked accusations of racism and widespread outrage, putting his brand Norse Projects at risk of boycotts. Sloth has since apologized and deleted the comment, but criticism continues, highlighting how negative statements about Islam can quickly escalate into a global reputational crisis. Ken Lorman reporting.
7: Voters in Switzerland have cast ballots on a proposal to cap the country's population at 10 million. Early results show Swiss voters were leaning against the proposal, nearly 54% rejecting it. The Swiss People's Party, which opposes wide-open immigration, is behind the initiatives. Some say it would be a bad idea and hard to enforce. This is SRN News.
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10: Hot and humid through the day today. A few isolated thunderstorms through the evening hours, then partly cloudy overnight tonight, low in the mid-70s. Tomorrow, more cloud cover, better chance of showers and thunderstorms. Hot and humid again, high 91, our heat index in the upper 90s. I'm Georgia WeatherNet meteorologist KJ Allen on AM 920, The Answer.
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13: Hello, everyone, and welcome to Trader's Edge. Once again, I'm your host, Scott Turriff, and this show will be sponsored by Trade with the Pros. You know, this is a trading show. We talk about stocks. We talk about options. We talk about futures. We talk about anything that goes on with the stock market. But then what we do is we bring on traders, we bring on instructors, and we bring on accountability coaches, and we bring on a whole bunch of people that want to that are trading and learning the markets. Now, one of my favorite guests of all times, Rick Rogowski. If people have been listening to the show for a long time, they know who Rogo is. So, hello, Rick. How are you?
14: Oh, I'm doing pretty well. As I told you, I'm in the airport, so if it gets a little loud once in a while, I apologize.
13: Yeah, I got to tell you my story about the airport. Last night or the other night, we're coming home from Phoenix, and we're flying into Milwaukee, and we had two shots at the runway, and the fog was so thick we couldn't land, and we had to get diverted to Chicago. So, been a lot of traveling around going on. I mean, it's, hey, better safe than sorry, right? But I know you do a lot of traveling. Where are you headed to now, Rick?
14: I'm headed over to Charlotte, and I got to tell you, Scott, I've been seeing quite a few people that listen to this radio show. Every day, some people set their clocks to it to make sure they catch it. So we're making a difference, Scott. And so I love going to Charlotte, meeting a lot of those folks. You know, I'm up here by you, up here in the Midwest. And I tell you, Scott, it's a lot nicer in Phoenix and Charlotte than it is in Milwaukee.
13: Yeah, but it's
14: for weather-wise.
13: They always tell me it's a dry heat. Dry heat, my, you know what? But no, I'm just kidding. It was hot, and we went hiking. It was like, who goes hiking in 100-degree weather? People from the Midwest, because they're so used to not having good weather. But enough of this stuff. So, you know, Rick, you know what is, you know, who is trade? Well, first of all, how did you get involved with the financial markets, Rick?
14: Well, I started out as a financial advisor. I had five offices across three different states. I was part of a great team. And but what happened was 2008, if you guys remember that, the mortgage crisis, where they sold off all those that bad debt, if you would, it tanked not just the financial markets, it tanked everything. When I mean financial markets, I normally think about stocks, but it tanked bonds. It tanked, you know, mutual funds that were centered around treasury bills, even lost money during the mortgage crisis. There was really no place to hide. And Scott, you know me, I care about people. I'm trying to help and serve. But when people lost half of their accounts, the 401ks became 201ks, I looked for answers on how to protect clients. You know what I found out? There was no answers in the traditional system. I had to find you and the rest of the team.
13: Right. You know, and it's so true because, you know, when I got involved in the markets too, you know, I mean, I was heavily involved in the markets when I got serious about the trading investment world. It was right around 2008. And all of a sudden we started to watch the financial markets, you know, lose about 50% of their value. And, you know, everybody wanted to trade or they wanted to get involved in the markets, but they're losing 50%. Then they don't have that money. So what we love about what we're doing right now is the markets are all-time highs. The markets are doing great. When you learn how to trade and you learn how to invest the proper way, it helps you to keep your money. Because Rick and I have been together for almost 20 years now. My gosh, it's been a long time. But the thing, the thing is, and we still look the same. That's the funny part. I just can't believe that.
14: Nice.
13: Yeah. But you sit back, you know, we remember the COVID days, you know, when the markets, you know, dropped 20%, 15, 20%, it creates opportunities. And that's what this is all about. This is not the traditional fundamental trading that everybody's used to, you know, buying and hoping that by the time they retire, they have enough money. This is about giving people the opportunity because, you know, Rick, what is your title and what do you actually do for Trade with the Pros?
14: So what's my new title? Lead accountability coach, because I help manage and run the team. You know what's fun is the last three employees I hired were all students. and they grew up over the several years to become full-time traders, very competent. And guess what they want to do? They want to join trade with the pros because proximity is power, because they know how to trade, but now they get to hang out with the entire team. And I told this gal named Khadisha, I said, I'm going to introduce you to so many people that you haven't met on this team. There's a lot of power in proximity. So I like to say, if you want to be a surgeon, are you going to hang out with truck drivers? No, you're going to hang out with surgeons. If you want to be a trader, hang out with traders. And that's what basically a lot of people want to do. There's a long list of students that now want to do this absolutely full time and hang out with other people. So I help train, develop, guide our team. I support the network. I do a lot of different things with content. So I'm writing some new content to help students accelerate their learning curve. And I got to tell you, man, people, how come you work so much? How come you fly so much? Scott, you know, we only have so much time on this earth, and this is how I'm choosing to add value. And when I can help people understand how these markets work, understand they can make money when the market goes down. And Scott, there is so much volatility going on year to date, which you asked me to talk about. What is this impact of this war we got going on? I've got some numbers that are kind of shocking, but if you're not a trader, you're going to miss out.
13: You know, and that's the thing too, is, you know, so when you guide people through the process, before we get into the oil and the impact, what's happening, and we'll do that in the next segment. But the crazy part is, you know, when people come in, they want to trade. Who's the average person? Because a lot of times, you know, I like asking that question all the time because I very rarely get a different answer. So who's the average person that wants to take control of their own finances?
14: Well, right now in Charlotte, what I'm seeing, a lot of IT folks, because this AI impact is real. We're having people from big companies that have kind of like downsized a little bit. People in the financial sector, like the banks, they're finding that they're not getting the pay raises that they used to. So it's getting tougher out there. And so people are like, you know what? It's just hard. And if you look at the commodity prices and how much they've gone up, that affects our checkbook, right? So they're looking at the end of their paycheck and they're like, I need to have a bigger gap between what I make and what I need to spend. So people are looking for choices. They're looking for options. So let's call them 35 to 50, probably the average person. And they're all looking for ways to generate income to support their families. It's not some holy cow stuff that they want to become millionaires, although that'd be nice. They're just looking for some extra money to cover their expenses, take a vacation, and just get a little breathing room, because there's a lot of nervous people out there for good reasons.
13: You know, it is a good reason, but the nice part is that you have the ability to make money in the markets no matter what direction. Is that correct?
14: Yeah, absolutely. Even if it doesn't go anywhere, you can make money in a sideways market as well. But we don't have to worry about that right now with all the volatility, either both up or down. And we've seen substantial moves in both directions, depending on what you're trading. So, Scott, if just something's going to go down by 50% and something's going to go up by 10, I'd rather do the lower 50% because I can sell high and buy low at a profit. That's called shorting. And you absolutely can do that. It's no different than buying low and sell high. You just hit the sell button first, as I like to say.
13: Right. You know, it's like taking the other end of the trade. Man, this first segment has just flown by. I mean, this is pretty exciting. I'm glad to have you back on the show, Rick. You know, you've been you were my first guest, and you've been on multiple times. And I'm going to have you back more times. But right now, people have the opportunity to sign up for one of these 2 free-hour classes. You know, and Rick does some of the 2 free-hour classes. And he'll talk a little bit more about what you're going to see inside that when you do the 2 free hours. But this is a 2 free-hour class to go through the process of what makes a trader, what makes an investor, or what makes a person that just wants to protect their big bucket of wealth. There's multiple ways, there's multiple branches for you to look at in the trading world. Like I say, this is a 30,000-foot view in this 2-hour class to find out where, it's kind of a pun, where you want to land your plane, because I had a hard time landing my plane this week. So once again, you'll have a chance to sign up for one of these 2 free-hour classes right now in the next 60 seconds.
15: 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And now, back to Trader's Edge with Scott Turriff.
13: Welcome back to Trader's Edge. 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And I have on the phone with me Rick Rogowski, the Rogo. Rick, thanks a lot for staying with us, and you're going to be with us for the whole show. So, you know, Rick, we talked about the trading and investment world, and you talked a little bit about shorting. So when people come in, what are they going to see in this 2 free-hour class?
14: Oh, wow. That's a good question. There's a lot of content. I mean, like a lot of content. So we talk about the stock market, futures, Forex, options, day trading, swing trading, wealth management. And one of the things I love to share is there's a reason why there's have-nots and people that have yachts. And the people that have yachts, they're getting richer and richer because there's ways that they can do with minimal risk for high rates of returns. So I introduce people to what banks do and what institutions like insurance companies do to get solid gains that are well exceed your normal interest rates, even though they're not taking on risk. And yes, we got to use options for the GAT for that. So guess what? We do cover option strategies for conservative investors. And we talk a lot about how to make money short term, specifically like in futures and Forex, because those are highly leveraged products that there's tons of opportunity. But Scott, if you don't know what you're doing, all that leverage, it can go against you really quick. So I can't tell you how important it is, because, you know, there's 100 million Americans of adult age that have a trading account. And we only got about 364 million Americans right now. So you take out the young, you take out the old, and the middle, that's the vast majority of adults here in America that have a trading account. And unfortunately, most of them have no idea what they're doing. So we built Trade with the Pros to cater to the retail trader that has a trading account. And there's a lot of you out there that want to perform better and have an edge, if you would, and a system to follow that leads to results.
13: Right. And we're not talking about like the coffee shop trader. We're talking about traders. You know, the thing is, this is the only job in the world if you have a trading account that you can open up without proper education and the tools. And then you're going against the big banks and the big institutions. Think of that. Do you think that you can beat a big bank and a big institution? Because a lot of times too, Rick, we talk about the institutional order flow. And I like to say, can you identify? I know that Rick Rogowski, if I said, hey, I want you to look at my stock, let's say it's ABC stock, or even if it's Meta stock, or whatever stock you're looking at, Tesla, you have a high probability that you can show people when they come into these free classes that, and any presenter will be able to show them a good high probability of where to be buying and where to be selling. Is that correct?
14: Yeah, it's absolutely true, because it's pattern recognition of order flow. So in a big bank, they don't buy 10 shares or 20 shares in NVIDIA. They buy blocks of shares. That's 10,000 shares, 100,000 shares, 300,000 shares. And when you get that kind of money that goes into the market, it does leave a footprint behind. And that's how we can track them, Scott. So if you can figure out what a bank is doing and you buy and you want to sell high, guess what? We don't have the buying power to move it from 50 to 60. But guess who does? Institutional traders. So everything is always about understanding where that money's flowing, timing the market, because we need the institutional traders to get us to our profit target. So that's it. We just master understanding institutional orders. So guess who we hire to teach our classes? People that were trained by the same institutions we're following around. So we understand how they think, and we can definitely follow them.
13: You can follow. It's like putting, you know, footprints in the snow. You know, some people don't have snow, but footprints in whatever, you know, follow tracking an elephant in the jungle. There's certain ways to identify where this big buying and selling is. And a lot of times, too, when they come into this free workshop, it's the opposite of what you think, because a lot of people are saying, hey, I would be buying here because I hear the rumors. And at the same point as the big banks institutions are selling to you, because who's on the other end of the trade? That's the question you always have to ask yourself, right? When you go to buy a stock, why is somebody selling it to me? Do you kind of explain that to some of the people, Rick?
14: Yeah, absolutely. The easiest way I explain it is, let's say you're trying to follow Goldman Sachs around. If you're trained to follow them around, you let them go. And if they're going to go north, go north. If they're going to go south, you go south. So we're like this little itty-bitty guppy hanging around the biggest shark in the ocean. And as long as we just follow them around, guess what happens when a shark takes a bite of something? It's going to leave all these little scraps of food from whatever it's eating. So we have plenty of food for us because we're only a guppy. But what happens when you challenge that shark? You become shark food, right? You're a donor to the markets. And unfortunately, so many people, as 100 million Americans, have no idea what Goldman Sachs is doing. And you wonder why you're struggling? That's why. Because you're challenging some of the best traders in the world, and they can see you coming. Scott, are there retail traps, bull traps, bear traps people enticed to buy at the wrong time?
13: No. I mean, we talk about the, you know, the traps. You know, a lot of times too, you know, I talk to my mentor, I talk to some of the other traders out there, and a lot of times we get emails and texts from each other say, hey, watch out, this is a bull trap, this is a bear trap. And, you know, these are acronyms that you will learn as you get involved in the trading world. And that's the certain thing is, like, you know, there are traps out there, and it is fun to watch because you know that the average person is going to get trapped. I shouldn't say it's fun to watch, but it's like when you understand the opportunities that are there, and when you get inside and you start to beat that trap, that's the best thing ever. It's identifying it. This is a visual game. I'd like to say it's like painting by numbers. I'm not a good artist, but I can paint a good picture if somebody puts some numbers by it, you know, and I can stay within the lines and I can make a pretty good darn picture. It's the same thing in the trading world. If you follow what these big banks and institutions are doing and you follow the instructors and you follow what Trade with the Pros has, which is a proven track record of identifying certain opportunities in the markets, are you going to be right all the time? No, you're not going to be right all the time. Because, Rick, you help people identify the risk, because really that's the big factor into this, is like the risk management, isn't it?
14: Yeah. So I preach the best loser wins, right? Knowing how not to lose money is really, really important. And in fact, Scott, I actually have something that all of our coaches do that we track with our students. It's called Freedom Day. After a collection of trades, not just a few, I'm talking weeks and months of trades, if you consistently broke even or made a little bit of money, are you afraid to take the next trade? And the answer is no, because you know how not to lose. But people are just using scared money. And unfortunately, there's something called fear and greed in the markets, and that triggers you to do some very silly things in the market. So have a plan, get the Freedom Day, be consistent, and then you just got to get a little bit better. 1% better, 2% better a week, and guess what? Now you're on an exponential growth curve. But to have fear and anxiety, it doesn't exist with professional traders, because they have a system that is designed to lead to profits.
13: Right. You know, this time is just flying by. So once again, you are going to have an opportunity to sign up for these 2 free-hour classes. And Rick does the classes. There's multiple locations that you're going to have a chance to pick from. All you have to do is go to the website and sign up for one of these 2 free-hour classes. And inside that 2-hour class, you're going to see all the opportunities that we're talking about. You know, I love the book, The Biggest Loser Wins. It's one of the best books I've ever read. My mentor said he wishes he had that probably 15 to 20 years prior to it, because it's a different mentality of the trading investment world. Because what we do here, what Trader's Edge does, it gives people the edge into the financial markets to look at it from a different point of view. It's you know, checking your ego at the door and looking at, wow, this is possible. Finally, somebody has pulled the curtain back and says, I can learn how to trade if I have the right people to talk to and the right vision. That's what we have here at Trader's Edge. And this is what you're going to have the time and the chance to sign up for these 2 free-hour classes right now.
15: 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And now, back to Trader's Edge with Scott Turriff.
13: Hello, if you're just joining us, this is Trader's Edge. I'm your host, Scott Turriff, and I have on the phone with me the Rick Rogowski, the Rogo of trading in the investment world. You know, Rick, did you know that your name would be like so good be as a Rogo? This is just, it's like perfect for trading. That's a perfect trading name. We have perfect football names. We have perfect everything else, but Rogo just seems to be like a good trading name. Sorry, just that.
14: Yeah, no, that's funny. I came up with the nickname. It was a high school nickname I had a long time ago. But two people helped. We started, myself and Rick Meadows. So we were in meetings together. And I was like, hey, Rick. And I'm like, yeah. No, the other Rick. Yeah. And it got really dull. So I'm like, just call me Rogo. And that stuck, man. I'm known network-wide as Rogo.
13: Yeah. You know, I was always known as the farmer because I was a farmer for 25 years. But the thing is, so, you know, Rick, you know, You talked a little bit more about the markets. What about this oil thing that's going on? Are we going to bomb Iran? Are we not going to bomb Iran? Are we going to hold back Iran? You know, oil's going up, oil's going down. Is the strait going to open? Is the strait going to close? What is some of these meanings to, you know, can you kind of help people get a little light on what you're thinking with the markets and the volatility of that?
14: Yeah. So obviously there's a lot of uncertainty. Oil is obviously a big deal because it drives our economy as much as people don't want to admit it. But the volatility has been incredible. So first thing was we had global tariff wars, right? Remember that in the first quarter of 2025? And people go, hey, Rogo, what do you think about global tariff wars? I'm like, I don't know. I've never done that, but I can follow the flow of money. And, you know, crude oil is up a lot, but not nearly as high as it was. It was at 120 and now we're down to 62. So imagine the opportunity to short at 120 and take it down to 62, right? Traditional gasoline was 376. Now it's 1.69. Those are massive drops. That just happened this year, Scott. We're only 6 months into this thing. January and February are pretty calm. March and April is where things started to get really hot. And all of a sudden, we've been having some big sell-offs. So those are all opportunities of what we call volatility. So whether it's heating oil, crude oil, gas, soy, gold, even Bitcoin, it had a high of 89 and now it's all the way down to 62 and that's 62,000. But you know, I want to hear something really cool, Scott. You don't need $62,000 to buy a Bitcoin. Do you know you could trade that in futures and pay a buck and a quarter for the trade and that's it? And futures is leveraged at 20-1. So if you want to get involved with Bitcoin, it is possible with a $2,000 account. Most people have no idea that's possible. So when you come to the workshop, we're going to show, yeah, you need some money to trade, but you might not need as much as you think. And we'll show you how to do that. And even if you don't want to trade your own money, guess what we do here at Trade with the Pros? We provide funding. So people don't realize this. Who's Trade with the Pros? Well, we've got over 30 years of experience at our firm, at our parent company, running professional trading floors. And we're the largest proprietary trading firm, or one of the largest, in North America. I don't have all the numbers across the board, but we're a big deal, Scott. So what are you going to get when you come to Trade with the Pros? Truth, honesty, transparency, and a lot of information on how these markets work. Because guess what? We want to help as many of those 100 million people as we can.
13: You know, when you sit back and you start talking about shorting the markets, and then when you talk about the leverage, you know, everybody always says, don't borrow money you don't have. Well, then why are you buying a house? Why are you buying a car? Why are you buying a cottage or a boat? You understand what the rules are when you borrow that money that you have to pay it back into the financial markets and you start to utilize leverage tools. That's why this is not a get rich quick process, but the leverage tools are out there and they can teach you how to manage that risk. And it comes down to your patience and your discipline. And that's the part of it. So if you're going to use a leverage tool, that's what Trade with the Pros is so good at, is helping people to manage that risk so that if the trade or the investment goes against them, they get stopped out for a small loss. those are the rules. It's like when you go to buy a house, you know how much it's going to be. You look at your taxes, you look at your insurance, you look at all the other things that goes into the cost of your house, your electricity, whatever it is in your internet, and you can put that all into the cost of your mortgage and the cost of your budget. You're doing a budget to make sure you have enough money to pay for it. But when you get into the financial markets, you can take that budget and utilize some of these leverage tools that are out there, but nobody really teaches them. A lot of times people go in and they use these leverage tools without the rules, without the tools to play the game. And what happens? They foul and they lose all their money. But if you have somebody to guide you through the process to help you to understand the rules and the tools that you need to become a successful trader at it, and not every time, but not every trade's successful. And that's the beautiful part about this. And you're going to have a chance to sign up for one of these in a 2-hour class to see what it's all about. Because, right, Rick, it's like understanding if you have that leverage, you have to learn how to protect it, correct?
14: Yeah, you got to protect against a trade going against you. Because if you buy a stock at 50 and it drops down to 40, you're out $10 a share. Well, what if it was leveraged by 20x? What happens is the gains are a lot more and the losses can be a lot more, but you should never lose more than 1% of your account size. So I don't care if you got $1,000 or 100 grand or 2 million, you got to manage risk for very little downside. That's what takes the stress out of it. But man, when something's running, like things are running now, what if you had a strategy to stay in some of these trades longer? So you get in, get out, get paid, that's cool. But what if you're going to let something go for 3, 4, 5 months? The euro and the Japanese yen and gold and crude oil are moving for months at a crack. So trading doesn't have to be sitting at a computer staring at it, understanding when to buy and sell. You can strategically and surgically understand how to join the markets. Because, Scott, price action up and down is not arbitrary. It is truly engineered by people that are controlling billions of dollars. We just tap into what they're doing because we're trained. So I'm going to tell you a quick story about Najiri.
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7: With SRN News, I'm Michael Harrington in Washington. Momentum for a deal to end the Iran war is growing. Pakistan says an agreement is closer than ever, and President Trump asserts it will be signed sometime today. Iran is making some of its most optimistic statements yet. Its foreign ministry spokesman yesterday said the likelihood of finalizing a memorandum of understanding in the coming days is high. Meanwhile, President Trump plans to discuss the demining of the Strait of Hormuz at the upcoming Group of Seven summit that starts tomorrow. Nera Organics is recalling its organic baby formula sold at Target stores and online due to a multi-state outbreak of infant botulism. Federal authorities report that 3 babies became ill in California, Pennsylvania, and Washington in April and May. After consuming the formula, infant botulism is rare, but a serious illness. This is SRN News.
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19: Hot and humid through the day today. A few isolated thunderstorms through the evening hours, then partly cloudy overnight tonight, low in the mid-70s. Tomorrow, more cloud cover, better chance of showers and thunderstorms. Hot and humid again, high 91, our heat index in the upper 90s. I'm Georgia WeatherNet meteorologist KJ Allen on AM 920, The Answer.
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20: Thank you for joining us for this week's broadcast of A Word from the Lord. Today, Archbishop Foley Beach brings us his message entitled, Am I Willing? Today's special feature comes from just a part of Be Strong and Courageous.
21: I was in my first parish about 6 months, and the choir comes to me. It says they're having issues with the choir director. She's showing up drunk at rehearsals. We need your help. Long story short, I had to fire the organist who had been there for 15 years as the organist. And I'm the new young guy. Be strong and courageous. Do not fear. Do not be dismayed, for I am with you. And that terrible experience that I had to go through, God walked me through the whole, and walked the church through the whole thing. So one last word about being strong and courageous. How does one get strong? He says here, be strong. So how does one get strong? You work out. You exercise the muscles. You push them further than they can go. It builds strength into your physical body. Be strong. So how's one strong in the Spirit? How's one strong in the Lord? Well, Ephesians tells us, Ephesians chapter 6, to put on the full armor of God by prayer and Bible study and time with the Lord and faith and being filled with the Spirit. For it's not by power or might, but by my Spirit, says the Lord. When we strengthen our spiritual muscles, we will be able to allow God's Spirit to be our strength. And it's God's strength we draw upon, not our strength, and we're able to be strong in Him, strong in the Lord. Spiritual strength comes from being with God and having God with you. So my brothers, have I not commanded you, the Lord says? Do not be terrified. Do not be afraid. Do not be dismayed. Be strong and courageous, for the Lord your God is with you wherever you go. Class of 2018, like Joshua, go and possess the land. North America needs you to possess the land for God. Millions and millions of souls are at stake. And this class, you can turn North America back toward Christ. So arise, go over the Jordan, and possess the land. For the Lord your God is with you wherever you should go.
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What price are you willing to pay so that others may come to know about the gospel, the good news of Jesus Christ? What are you willing to go through in order to advance the cause of the kingdom of God? In our text this morning from Ephesians chapter 3, the Apostle Paul shows what he was willing to do so that the Gentiles might come to know Christ. I want to invite you to open with me to that passage. If you have your Bible or the Bible in the chair in front of you, it's Ephesians chapter 3. Ephesians chapter 3, and we'll start with verse 1. He begins, "For this reason, I, Paul, a prisoner for Christ Jesus, on behalf of you Gentiles." Now, I should stop here and really point out that verses 2 through 13, the whole rest of the text could be a parenthesis and a oh, by the way. See, notice he begins, "for this reason." And then notice down in verse 14, he starts again, "For this reason, I bow my knees." It's as if he's going to tell them that he was going to pray for them. But then he thought about all the concern they had and that they might be discouraged because of his situation. So he gives us, "Oh, by the way." And then he goes on. Look at verse 13 just to summarize his concern. Or actually, yes, 13. "So I ask you not to lose heart over what I'm suffering for you, which is for your glory." And then he returns to his prayer with, "For this reason." By the way, it might be worth noticing in chapter 1, verse 15, he also begins, "For this reason, because I've heard of the faith in the Lord Jesus Christ and your love for all the saints, I do not cease to give thanks." And he goes on and talks about his prayer. Now, as much as I would like to focus on Paul's prayer for the Ephesians, because I really understand and value the power of prayer, our text doesn't take us there this morning. It reminds us of where Paul is. He's in prison. It reminds us of his special calling from the Lord to share the good news with the non-Jews of his day, the Gentiles. So let's look again at verse 1. "For this reason, I, Paul, a prisoner for Christ Jesus, on behalf of you Gentiles." Now, Paul is in Rome when he's writing this. He's awaiting his trial before the Emperor Nero. He's been granted the privilege of having his own house, but he's under guard. He's chained by the wrist to a Roman soldier, so he won't escape. So how does Paul speak of this? He says he's a prisoner of Christ, not a prisoner of Nero, not a prisoner of Rome. He's not discounting the role of the Romans in all of this, but he's acknowledging that Jesus is the Lord, that he's sovereign even over the Romans, that his imprisonment, as bad as it is still under the lordship of Jesus Christ. Not only this, he says he's in prison on behalf of the Gentiles, the non-Jews. In the last chapter, Paul had addressed the double alienation the Gentiles had been experiencing. An alienation from God and an alienation from the Jewish people. And that now in Christ, these barriers have been demolished by the cross. They now have access to God through the Messiah and are also considered fellow citizens in God's household. But then he explains this in some detail. So let's look at verse 2. "Assuming that you have heard of the stewardship of God's grace that was given to me for you, how the mystery was made known to me by revelation, as I have written to you briefly. When you read this, you can perceive my insight into the mystery of Christ, which was not made known to the sons of men in other generations, as it has now been revealed to his holy apostles and prophets by the Spirit. This mystery is that the Gentiles are fellow heirs, members of the same body, partakers of the promise in Christ Jesus through the gospel." Now, a word that stands out in this passage is the word
mystery. It's three times in verses 2 to 6, and then again in verse 9. Mystery. Now, when we hear the word mystery in the English language, it can be something that's secret and dark, puzzling, non-understandable, just out of reach. It's not comprehensible. But in the Greek, which this letter was originally written in, the word mystery has a different meaning. It's still a secret, but it's something which is guarded and which was guarded and hidden, but now open. It's meant to be out in the open for everyone to see. John Stott describes it this way. In Christianity, there are no esoteric mysteries reserved for the spiritual elite. On the contrary, the Christian mysteries are truths which are, although beyond human discovery, have been revealed by God and are so now openly belong to the whole church. So in verse 2 and 3, we see Paul has been made a steward of this mystery. Actually, you can find in detail God's commissioning of Paul in Acts chapter 9, and you may remember the story. Paul, or Saul as he was known, was on a mission from the Jewish religious leaders to round up all the followers of Jesus and throw them in prison. And Paul was on a blind rampage, persecuting these followers of Jesus, and he was on his way to Damascus. And the Lord met him there. If you remember, he was blinded in a new way. He loses his vision by the light of Jesus. And Jesus asked him, "Why are you persecuting me? Saul, Saul, why are you persecuting me?" And the Lord uses Ananias to lay hands on him, to heal him, to commission him, to ordain him, and to speak God's word over Paul. The Lord tells Ananias in chapter 9, verse 15 of Acts, to go minister to Paul. And he says this, "Go, for he is a chosen instrument of mine to carry my name before the Gentiles and kings and the children of Israel." See, this was the stewardship that was given to Paul, and it was this stewardship which constantly got Paul in trouble with the Jewish leaders in various cities as he preached the gospel. They were God's chosen people. They were the inheritors of the scriptural promises of the kingdom. They were the ones whom the Messiah was coming for. The Gentiles were considered dirty, an abomination. Paul's insistence that God cared for them was a mystery too much for the Jewish elders. Then we see in verses 4 and 5 that Paul points out that this mystery is of Christ. That is, it's the mystery of the Messiah. It's not Paul's mystery. It's the mystery of the Messiah. And further, it was not made known to other generations, he says. The mystery's now been revealed to the apostles and prophets of this generation by the Holy Spirit. And then in verse 6, he actually shares what this mystery actually is. This mystery is that the Gentiles are fellow heirs, members of the same body, and partakers of the promise in Christ Jesus through the gospel. The Gentiles are fellow heirs with the Jews. The Gentiles are members of the same body of the Jews. The Gentiles are partakers of the same promise in Jesus as the Messiah. Now, this was really nothing new for the early Christians. If you remember in Acts chapter 15 at the Jerusalem Council, the apostles dealt with this very issue. But you can understand how devoted Jewish leaders would get upset about this. I mean, their whole world, their whole religious construct was being turned upside down to fulfill the Isaiah prophecies about the Jewish people being a light to the Gentiles. And this is why the apostle is now in chains, why he's in prison for the Gentiles. Paul didn't have to rock the boat. He could have just preached to those Jewish people willing to listen in the synagogues. However, Paul had a divine calling on his life to take the gospel to the Gentiles. Hear Paul in his own words while he's on trial before King Agrippa and Governor Festus.
You can find this in Acts chapter 26, beginning in verse 12. This is Paul speaking. In this connection, I journeyed to Damascus with the authority and commission of the chief priest. At midday, O king, I saw on the way a light from heaven brighter than the sun and shone around me and those who journeyed with me. And when we had all fallen to the ground, I heard a voice saying to me in the Hebrew language, Saul, Saul, why are you persecuting me? It is hard for you to kick against the goads. And I said, Who are you, Lord? And the Lord said, I am Jesus, whom you are persecuting. But rise and stand upon your feet, for I have appeared to you for this purpose, to appoint you as a servant and witness to the things in which you have seen me, and in those I will appear to you, delivering you from your people and from the Gentiles, for to whom I am sending you. From the Gentiles, to whom I am sending you, to open their eyes, so that they may turn from darkness to light,

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1: And to the Gentiles. This is why he's in prison. Because of his commitment to reach the Gentiles with the gospel. It should also be noted here that in the midst of Paul's trial, Paul felt he was not getting justice. And as a Roman citizen, he had a right to appeal to Caesar for a hearing. And Paul had done this. And so now he's writing this letter, awaiting his time before the Emperor Nero in order to share his faith to Rome's King of Kings about the King of Kings. Well, in verses 7 to 10, Paul shares the plan of God, which means that it does not end with Paul. It now belongs to the church, all God's people. It's up to the church to share this mystery with the world. Verse 7, of this gospel I was made a minister according to the gift of God's grace, which was given to me by the working of his power. To me, though I am the very least of all the saints, this grace was given to preach to the Gentiles the unsearchable riches of Christ, and to bring to light for everyone what is the plan of the mystery hidden for ages in God who created all things. Verse 10, so that through the church, the manifold wisdom of God might now be made known to the rulers and authorities in the heavenly places. God used Paul to start the ball rolling. But now it's up to the church, God's people, to make the gospel known. Paul will finish his race. Timothy, he'll finish his race. Peter will finish his race. All the apostles would finish their race. And he's now saying it's up to God's people to share the mystery. Look at his concluding words on this issue in verse 11 and 12. This was according to the eternal purpose that he realized in Christ Jesus our Lord, in whom we have boldness and access with confidence through our faith in him. This was God's purpose in Jesus. Now we have access to God. Now we have confidence in him. Through faith in him, he has given us all these things. So in verse 13, he tells them, don't lose heart over what I'm suffering for you. Don't be discouraged. This is to your glory and to the glory of God. So my brothers and sisters here this morning, I ask you, what are you willing to go through for the sake of the gospel? Paul has been an incredible example. Yet his words seem to fall on deaf ears in our 21st century mentality. We don't have the passion. We don't have the courage. We don't have the desire to make the gospel known to other people. We aren't willing to sacrifice. We aren't willing to go. We aren't willing to give to make the gospel known to others. It's up to the professionals, we say, the clergy, the missionaries, or those people who have their act together, as if any of us ever get our act together. So the chairs remain empty in our churches. Our neighbors don't hear about the saving power of the gospel. Someone may say, well, yeah, Paul, he had a special anointing and calling on him. Yes, he did. But so do we. God has placed on each of us that special calling. One of our lay leaders in the church, Clark Smith, recently said this. He said, the most difficult evangelism we now face is walking across the street and sharing the Lord with our neighbors. You and I have been entrusted with this incredible mystery. And so many in our world desiring to know. They want to know, but they don't because we haven't shared him.

0: There are people down the street from us, next door to us, that are hurting, that are suffering, that are struggling, just living life. And we have the answer. There are people wrapped in guilt and don't understand what forgiveness is all about, whose hearts are bleeding, are wounded. And we have the answer. Jesus, the Messiah, who promises forgiveness of sins, who promises eternal life, who brings healing to the soul and to the spirit and to the body. So my question to you, are you willing? Are you willing to be a servant? Are you willing to be his vessel? Are you willing to speak up and share? We live in a time when we're all talking about cures for cancer because so many of us are affected by it. And if I had a cure for cancer that I knew would work for everything, wouldn't we be shouting from the mountaintops? Here it is. Here's the answer. We have the cure for the soul. We have the cure for eternal life. But we keep quiet. So my challenge to you this morning, brothers and sisters, is let's share what God has done in our life. We don't have to be offensive. We don't have to beat people over the head with the Bible. Just love them and care for them and share what God has done in your life. You'll transform people's lives. Now, lastly, this morning, I may be speaking to somebody here, and you've never come to that place yourself where you've asked Jesus into your life to forgive you of your sins. You've never bent the knee of your heart to yield to him and let him have his way in your life. And if that's the case with you, I just want to invite you to do that today. He loves you. He cares for you. He wants you to have abundant, fulfilling life. He wants you to spend eternity with him. But we have to respond. We have to say, yes, Lord, I want you in my life. I need your forgiveness. I want to live life your way.
1: Thank you for listening to A Word from the Lord. I would like to take a few moments and give you the opportunity to become a believing Christian. I know today we have a lot of folks who go to church and are real religious, but if you were to ask them if they really know Jesus Christ, they wouldn't know what you were talking about. And I don't know if you're one of those people this morning, but if you've never become a believing Christian, I'd like to give you just a simple ABC, not a gimmick, but just the way it is. And A is for acknowledging that you're a sinner. We live in a culture which says, you know, basically we don't make mistakes, but we do. And when we measure up against God's Ten Commandments, all of us have fallen short in some way. We've all messed up, and that's called sin, and we need to acknowledge that. The B is to believe in Jesus and what he's done on the cross is God's remedy for our sin, is God's solution for being alienated from him. To believe that through Jesus, I can be made whole, and I can be healed, that I can be forgiven. And the C is for confess. Confess Jesus as your Lord and your Savior. A lot of folks receive him as their Savior. They want their, what I call, fire insurance, make sure they don't go to hell. But they aren't willing to allow him to be their Lord, to be the one who is the master of their life. And to confess that, to be willing to share that with those you love and those you care about, that Jesus is your Lord. So it's really that simple. And yet it's that powerful that it makes such an eternal difference. Acknowledge that you're a sinner. Believe that Jesus is the solution. And confess that Jesus is your Lord. I invite you to stop what you're doing right now and say a simple prayer. Confess your sin to him. Tell him you believe in him. And then begin to confess him as your Savior, Lord. If you've done that, I encourage you to let me know. I'd like to send you some materials to help you grow in your Christian faith. It's like becoming a baby all over again, and there's some things you need to know, some things you need to learn in order to walk with God.
2: Faith comes from hearing, and hearing from the Word of Christ. 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
6: 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I'm Michael Harrington. Possibly a deal to end the Iran war. Pakistan, the mediating country, says an agreement is close. President Trump asserts it could be signed maybe today. Iran is making positive statements. Wisconsin Senator Ron Johnson, the Republican, says he's conducted an investigation that demonstrates there was a massive FDA and CDC cover-up regarding the safety of COVID vaccines for kids.
7: So the reason they need sophisticated algorithms is because, in general, you're looking for small signals and a bunch of data. On average, since Bayer's began, they report about 280 deaths per year associated with some kind of vaccine, anaphylactic shock or whatever. So they have to have sophisticated algorithms. Is there something else going on here? Well, with the advent of the COVID injections, we went from an average of 280 deaths per year reported, 21,000 deaths were reported on Bayer's associated with the COVID injection. Now, I didn't need a sophisticated algorithm to say that's the safety signals screaming at you.
6: He spoke to the Salem Radio Network. Tennessee Republican Senator Marsha Blackburn says she's proposing a new bill similar to the Save America Act, incentivizing states to try and clear up the voter rolls.
8: Checking 26 states check those voter rolls against that system, and they remove people that are not allowed to vote. We want every state to do that. So incentivizing and giving them a plus up on their grants that they use for election security is the way we will do that.
6: She was also a guest on the Salem Radio Network. China says it firmly opposes the U.S. adding several prominent Chinese companies to its list of military-linked businesses. The Pentagon, including BYD, Alibaba, and Baidu, to the list of firms that it deems to have ties with the Chinese army, preventing them from landing U.S. defense contracts. The Chinese say that's not fair. More on these stories at townhall.com.
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15: Your answer on weather.
16: Hot and humid through the day today. A few isolated thunderstorms through the evening hours, then partly cloudy overnight tonight, low in the mid-70s. Tomorrow, more cloud cover, better chance of showers and thunderstorms. Hot and humid again, high 91, our heat index in the upper 90s. I'm Georgia WeatherNet meteorologist KJ Allen on AM 920. The Answer.
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18: 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And as I say time and time again, they do matter most to us, the research scientists, the practitioners, getting in the trenches, finding out root cause. We are going through an entire series on advanced chronic diseases. All-time high, we're seeing autoimmune disease in our country. We're seeing cancer skyrocketing. The CDC, NIH, over 2.1 million Americans are predicted to be diagnosed this year with cancer. We're seeing all kinds of stress, oxidative stress, all-time high, lots of gut issues. And today's topic, I'm very excited to introduce a good friend of mine, well-known author, forward thinker, innovator. We're going to be talking about gut health, but we're also going to be crossing lines and being creative and talking about root causes of cancer. What can you do to make your health better? But most importantly, we believe foundationally that you are the CEO of your body, your temple. You get to call the shots. And that's why we want you to start thinking. And that's why this show is called Rethink My Health. This show is not here to replace your doctor. This show is not here to give you medical advice. It's to give you knowledge and power. Let my people think, the Lord says, and this is what it's about. My name is Dr. Gezzagoli, doctor of natural health, public health, innovator, integrative medicine, and I've been focusing the past 4 months on this podcast on education. I am so excited to introduce my good friend, Jordan Rubin. Jordan Rubin has been a bestseller, New York Times. He's recently written a book called The Biblio Diet. So we're going to dive a little bit about that, but I want to talk a little bit about you, Jordan. Jordan, first of all, thank you for joining me, and I know you're out of your busy schedule. Why don't you take me back a little bit? Let's talk a little bit at the beginning about your personal health journey. I know that you went through some challenges dealing with your gut health and Crohn's. Take us a little bit back and what happened and what inspired you to think outside the box.
19: Gez, I was a teenager. I was, like everybody else, sort of immortal You know, nothing could ever happen to me. Health was something that I really didn't give much thought to. I was very focused. I was actually a young man who had a lot of faith, was on fire for God, wanted to be in some kind of ministry, and was a freshman at Florida State University, just loving life. That summer, I was a counselor at a Christian camp, and I started to develop severe gut issues, major stomach cramps, diarrhea, temperature, fever spiked, etc. Got home. My dad is a naturopathic doctor and a chiropractor. You know him well. And gave me some remedies. I went to a doctor. They ran some tests, probably gave me an antibiotic, sent me back to college for my sophomore year. Things spiraled. I ended up losing some more weight. My fevers kept spiking. And then I walked to class one day and felt like my hip kind of popped out of the socket and cracked at the same time. Called my parents, told them I am not doing well. I was trying to hide it from them because I didn't want to go back home from school. Came home. I had 104 fever. My dad threw me in an ice bath, and this was not a biohack at the time. It was more desperation.
20: Sounds like desperation, although biohacking does have a role right now.
19: And my dad, who isn't the most positive person all the time, he closed the door of the bathroom and like screamed and said, "My God, I don't want to lose my son." So that's not super encouraging to an 18-year-old. So guys, I went on a two-year journey, forced to go to conventional medicine, which was not something we believed in, but I was so sick and so desperate and lost so much weight. I was diagnosed with Crohn's colitis, so I had involvement technically from my duodenum all the way to the rectum, but I even had major mouth and throat sores. So there was some type of involvement literally through my entire digestive tract or alimentary canal. And unlike other people, Gez, I didn't have a single day of reprieve. 15 to 30 bloody bowel movements a day, eventually going down to 104 pounds in a wheelchair, trying every supplement, 69 medical experts. I was at death's door and bedridden, being taken care of like an infant in my parents' home. They downsized after I went to school, so I sort of had to kick my sister out of her room. It was, I guess, the best way to describe it, and I have many times, is being trapped in a prison that was my own body, because even amidst all my pain, the greatest challenge I had was I could never sleep more than 45 minutes at a time because I was up in the bathroom. The disease was embarrassing. You know, if you break your arm and you're an 18-year-old and you tell your friends, "I have a broken arm, pray for me," but I'm dealing with an embarrassing disease. Hardly anyone's heard of it. I look horrible when I leave the house, which was rare, only to see a doctor in a wheelchair. I had people like repulsed by me because they thought maybe I had a disease they could catch, you know, AIDS or something like that. It was indescribable. But during this time, even though I wanted to die, I never lost faith in God. But something did change. I realized how important physical health is. And I said to God, kind of crying out, "If you heal me and I can help just one person overcome disease, or better yet, avoid it, then this living hell will have been all worth it."
20: Well, you've been through a lot, Jordan. That's a powerful story. And thanks for taking us back there, because I know it probably brings back memories, but you're using that as a platform. So I want to talk a little bit about when you were going through all of these different practitioners and physicians and allopathic doctors, naturopathic doctors, 60 plus, 69 you said, or 67?
19: 69.
20: 69, wow, that's amazing. Did you actually lose hope at that time? Take us back a little bit about what your experience with these doctors, because listen, a lot of individuals listening to us right now, whether you're watching us, whether you're listening to us, they're probably resonating with this because they all have their different health journeys as well. Did you lose confidence in the medical system?
19: You know, Gez, I'm smiling, and it's not because there was one day where I did smile back then. And you asked if I lost hope. I did. And it was a gradual thing, because faith is powerful. And it's, think of it like a fire starter, but hope fuels that fire. And so I would get hope when my dad would find a doctor who said, "I've helped 20 people with Crohn's disease come to Germany for venous flytrap infusions."
20: Yeah, you're desperate. You're doing anything.
19: Or, "Jordan, I've helped people with gut issues come to England to get fetal sheep cell injections." Well, now we call it stem cell therapy, or this is one that blew my mind. I'm in an office, and guys, you know that in natural health, there is a cadre of practitioners. And I went to every doctor, lawyer, and Indian chief I could find, and that's barely exaggerated. I went to a doctor, I believe a chiropractor, who practiced some type of energy medicine. And after testing me, he said, Jordan, you are sensitive to a satellite that orbits the Earth once every 70 years.
20: Wow.
19: Now, I'm going to say this the way I thought it, not the way I said it, but I was kind of like, I was hoping.
20: Sounds way out there.
19: Dairy, you know, like this. So then if you sleep with a purple square on a note card under your bed and build an EMF cage around. Now, look, some of the stuff he was talking about made a little bit of sense, but I was already miserable. Now I looked like I lost an MMA fight.
20: Yeah.
19: And I had to shut off the only entertainment I had, which was at the time my boombox. So that was one guess. I went and drank unlabeled herbs from a man and his father who didn't speak English, thinking he was from, you know, Mexico. And then at the end of the consult, while I'm drinking these herbs that have no label, he shows my parents pictures of his trips to Mars. So, and I am not kidding. You've been around.
20: I've been around
19: this industry, kind of. We were in it, started together. There's so much to choose from. It's hard to stick to one protocol when there's always well-wishing practitioners that can tell you the answer. But here's the good news. Because I knew, no matter what I was doing with my life before, whatever helped me get well, I was going to spend the rest of my life doing. Thank God that I met a man. I call him an eccentric nutritionist, as if the other practitioners weren't eccentric. But he said something that did give me hope. He said, Jordan, if you follow a health plan based on the Bible, proven through history and confirmed by science, you can be well. Jordan, if you come to San Diego, I lived in South Florida at the time, and follow my program.
20: Under your current condition, how weak you were, in a wheelchair.
19: In a wheelchair. If you come
20: so that's a leap of faith right there. So yes. I want to pause for just a second. For those viewers and listeners watching or listening to us with Jordan Rubin. Jordan Rubin has a powerful story, and we're going to dig deeper into that, and we're going to talk about what he had to do. But I want to pause for a second, talk about faith, because a lot of individuals, a lot of Americans right now are suffering with their health. We're seeing obesity all-time high. We're seeing our food adulterated. We're seeing microplastics. We're literally swallowing a credit card a week on microplastics. We don't even know the devastation yet. So, Jordan, now we're 2026. When this was happening to you, we're talking like the mid-90s, right? So the world's even more toxic, okay? Spiritually speaking, how did your faith play in your healing process? Because it sounds like we're going down the road of Job right now. Did you lose faith at any time? And how did God orchestrate this plan of action to get you well and to get you to this point?
19: Well, I had a great foundation of faith coming in, so much so that I went to college, and instead of drinking, partying, and having a lot of women, I looked for ways to minister. I was part of a worship team, a traveling music group at my church. I would wear Christian t-shirts so someone would ask me what that Bible verse means so I could then minister to them. So I kind of thought I was going to just take off like that. When I got sick, it was really difficult because people were putting limitations on my life. You're going to need to be on medicine. You're going to need surgery. You might be able to have kids, but you have to be on this medication or off this medication. It was really tough. And I remember one moment in the hospital, my second hospitalization, I was 104 pounds. My resting heart rate, Gez, was 275.
20: Wow.
19: When they ripped my sort of shirt open, I could see my heart pumping in my emaciated chest. And from my knees down were blue and my nail beds were purple. I had a zero ferritin level and they couldn't even find a vein to give me hydration. There was a moment in the hospital room when nurses, doctors, and phlebotomists could not get a blood draw to get me hydrated. And I heard a nurse crying outside the hospital room saying, this young man's not going to make it until the morning. And at that time, I felt like I was hanging on to a cliff by my pinky. And below me was sudden, you know, instantaneous death hundreds of feet below. And I thought to myself, I'm going to die. I'm going to close my eyes for the last time. And I said, God, I lived a great life. I was only 20, maybe 19, 20. I've been on mission trips. I've led people to the Lord. I've had great friends, but I never got married, never had a chance to have a family. I really wanted kids, even at that age. But nonetheless, I felt like I was letting go of that pinky. I was gone. Like I was going to close my eyes.
20: So at that point, you gave up.
19: And it's an amazing feeling that very few people have and then can come talk about it. But I didn't die. I woke up. They were able to get blood return and give me an IV after I had fallen asleep. And I woke up the next day, not better, not with an answer, but in the game, right? I was alive. And
20: so there was hope at that point.
19: There was, well, not quite. I'm getting there. But weeks later, I read a scripture really from a friend who insisted to come visit me. And I couldn't even read the Bible because I lost so much muscle tone. My eyes weren't working and couldn't focus. But I read Hebrews chapter 11, verse 1, faith is the substance of things hoped for, the evidence of things not seen. And I'm thinking, oh, that's a cool verse. I read it in Sunday school. Then Hebrews 11, 6, without faith is impossible to please God. Then in James, faith without works is dead. And I'm thinking, what can I do? I'm bedridden. I don't have any friends around anymore. I have no money. My parents are miserable because of my illness. I've got nothing. I look like a concentration camp victim. But then I felt led to walk 7 steps from the bedroom I was being taken care of in to my parents' closet. I yelled for my mom in boxer shorts and nothing else. And I said, Mom, what is it, Jordan? And she comes to see me and I said, Mom, I want you to take my picture. And she says, Jordan, it breaks my heart to look at you. I don't want to take your picture. Mom, take the picture. I don't want to take your picture. Can't we wait till you're well? And she said, why do you insist I take your picture? And I said, Mom, because the world's not going to believe what God's about to do in my life. Now, here's the thing, Gez.
20: And by the way,
19: step of faith.
20: I saw that picture.
19: That's how we met. Undoubtedly.
20: I saw that picture. Yes, I saw that picture. And that picture was in Jordan's first book, Patient Heal Thyself.
19: Now you saw it in the Townsend Letter article.
20: I saw the Townsend, yes.
19: August of 97, because we met in 98. And so my mom takes this picture on an old fashioned camera, not like a, you know, digital with a negative. They used to call them negatives. And I'd love to tell you that I woke up better. I didn't, but that planted a seed. And when Bud Keith from California said, if I go to California, I will go from a wheelchair to working out on the beach in 3 months on my 21st birthday. That, Gez, was the first time I had hope. Hope can be generated
20: internally. Bud Keith is the guy that said to you that you will be working out in 3 months on the beach if you come out there.
19: Yes.
20: Well, that's pretty powerful.
19: The Bible was something I believed in and read. And if I was going to devote my life to something, I don't want it to be Venus flytrap IVs or fetal sheep cells or purple cards to avoid satellites. What he said resonated with me. And Gez, I smiled for the first time in 2 years. That hope welled up in me. And I said to my parents, I'm leaving here sick. And next time you're going to see me, I'm going to be.
20: I think it's a powerful story. Hey, if you're listening to Rethink My Health, this is a very powerful story that Jordan's sharing with us about his personal testimony. And now we're going to go full circle and talk about some of the modalities and remedies that he did. But if you are suffering with doesn't have to be Crohn's disease, it can be any particular disease. And what Jordan said earlier, his particular digestive issue from his mouth to the bottom of his rectum, it's the size of a tennis court. It's massive. And so many things are going on. And our microbiome, when this happened to Jordan, no one even talked about the microbiome. No one even knew about the benefits of dealing with the microbiome. And we're going to talk about that in a second. But if you're suffering right now, it doesn't matter what you have, whether you have cancer, whether all the doctors wrote you off, whether you've got some type of autoimmune disease, cardiovascular disease, whatever it is, don't lose hope. Because hope and faith in God can turn you around. And God is using Jordan in a very mighty way. So, Jordan, now, let's go full circle. You went out there 3 months, everything got your body turned around. I want to fast forward it now. I want to talk a little bit about how God has used you. And if you've written several books, but I want to talk a little bit about the new book, The Biblio Diet. Because a lot of the principles that you did to get better are now in your new book. Talk about some of what inspired you to write, first of all, this new book, The Biblio Diet, and how is it different from other programs that you've seen out there?
19: Well, first of all, coming out of this biblical health plan that really centered on this 40-day health experience that changed my life forever, I knew that I needed to get the message out. I started with a book called Patient Heal Thyself, which you probably saw in 2002, and then The Maker's Diet. I wanted to find God's answers for health, and I spent almost 20 years sharing that message in multiple modalities, media, etc. But what struck me about, I would say, 10, 12 years ago, during the time when the paleo diet was at its heyday, I would hear Christians going around saying, I'm on a paleo diet, I'm following paleo. And a friend of mine, a pastor at a prominent church, wrote a book on fitness, asked me to write the foreword, and I'm reading the manuscript, and it says paleo this, paleo that. And I said, you're an amazing minister, so take this, you know, as I intended. I don't believe that Christians should talk about a Paleolithic period based on hundreds of thousands of years of human evolution and cavemen and apes. I wish one day Christians would go around saying, I'm following a biblio diet, which biblio means book. So it means you're eating by the book. That sort of started.
20: That was it. So that inspired
19: 10,
20: you.
19: 12
20: so.
19: Years ago. But what really pushed it over the edge, you guys, was the same Bible that I read every day, that I researched and studied. That's 66 books, some large, some small, but it can be read, held in your hand. It is a document that's fixed, but yet it's alive. And because since The Maker's Diet, since The Great Physician's Prescription, all these books I'd written on biblical health, God spoke to me with new revelation, and I had to get it out to the world, along with not just my overcoming inflammatory bowel disease, Crohn's colitis, and being healed and medication-free for however many years since the diagnosis, almost 30. I had a cancer triumph, a cancer conquering experience that I hadn't really shared with the general public. And God revealed to me a biblical healing secret that could be the answer to those suffering from cancer and many other illnesses, and some truths that would flip the modern paradigm of eating on its ear. And so I knew today's generation, social media, younger people being more interested in health, this was the time to introduce a new generation to a biblical health message. And the subtitle is Live Long, Master Metabolism, Reduce Pain, Fight Depression, and Conquer Cancer with Healing Secrets from the Bible.
20: Well, I'm glad you're talking a little bit about your personal journey with cancer, because I know it's a very personal thing, Jordan, to reveal that. And as I mentioned at the beginning of the show, cancer's exploded. And we just need to think outside the box when it comes to cancer. So when your personal journey with cancer came in, I know that you took the bull by the horn. You were very proactive with your health, which is very important, because I want our listeners and our viewers to understand that you have to be proactive. Now, we're not against, both Jordan and I are against traditional medicine. We believe that traditional medicine has its place in an urgent care. The problem is, traditional medicine has failed us for chronic diseases. And I happen to call cancer an advanced chronic disease. Jordan, in your opinion, what are some of the root causes of cancer today in 2026? Because it's actually different than 30, 40, 50 years ago. Because from a nutritional perspective, our soil's depleted. As a matter of fact, I can go back, Senate document 262 talks about less than 30 trace minerals in our soil. It's probably even lower now. What are some of your root causes you think are causing cancer today?
19: I would ask if you want the rated G or the rated R version. But,
20: let's start off with the rated G, because we only got a few minutes before our break. Okay. Let's start off the rated G, and then we'll go on to a deeper dive after the break.
19: Okay, so let's say this. Number one, cancer is a spiritual disease, or better yet, your spiritual reaction or your belief to the diagnosis determines your outcome. Number two, I believe that it is a lack of nutrition. And number three, an overabundance of toxins. So it starts with a spiritual component, belief, and I'm going to talk about that after the break. But you need to address nutritional issues, because they're rampant, and the toxicity burden that comes from every imaginable angle is almost insurmountable today. And after a period of time, your body is, believe it or not, trying to protect you by building a tumor or creating certain conditions in the blood, and it's an uncontrollable downward spiral. But the determining factor of whether you live or die is not going to be the treatment you receive. It's not going to be the diet you follow. It's not going to believe the detox. It's not going to be based on the detoxification therapies. It is what you believe and how your mindset and your spirit attack this diagnosis.
20: Oh, it's a very, very powerful, profound statement about the spirit, because I agree with you. We don't have time to tackle that. We'll tackle that right after the break. I want to go to number three with the toxicity and just kind of dabble and sprinkle a little about that, because the human body is a sponge. And I agree with Jordan 100%. Toxicity is at an all-time high right now. And yeah, your belief system will help the outcome, but it's also going to help galvanize you to take action. I love the story where it's written, but somebody dies and they go to the St. Peter says, he goes to St. Peter and says, hey, why didn't you save me? I was in drowning water. And St. Peter and God said, basically, I sent you a boat, but you said God's going to save me. And they eventually sent him a helicopter. And then the person was praying and said, God's going to save me. They didn't get on, because God does send messengers. God actually believes in healing process. He said in the scriptures as well, the body's the holy temple. 2 Corinthians 6:19-20 talks about the Holy Spirit. Your body's a temple, and you need to honor your body, not worship your body. We're talking about honoring your body. So this is really exciting stuff, Jordan. I really want to dive deeper. Hey, this is Rethink My Health. What a great show with Jordan Rubin. He is a leader, thought-provoking individual that has battled not only gastrointestinal disease, a disease that really robbed his youth at that particular time. When you're young, in your 20s, in college, hanging out with your friends, and at that point, as a strong believer, he was ministering, almost robbed it, but then fighting cancer. So, Jordan, I applaud you. When we get back after the break, we're going to dive deeper into this spiritual component. I think it's a missing component, Jordan, for a lot of healing and having and putting trust in there. This is exciting, and we're going to be back in about a couple minutes. And this is Rethink My Health, Dr. Gezegoli here, and we're going to be talking more about what you can do, some actionable steps, because we also believe that when it comes to these advanced diseases like cancer, gut health is critically important. We will be back in a moment.
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6: With SRN News, I'm Michael Harrington in Washington. Watching for a deal to end the Iranian war today. Pakistan says an agreement is closer than ever. President Trump asserts it will be signed within the next 24 hours. Iran making most optimistic statements it's made so far. Its foreign minister yesterday said the likelihood of finalizing a memorandum of understanding in coming days is very high. President Trump will meet with the G7 tomorrow and discuss the Strait of Hormuz and the demining of that important waterway. China says it firmly opposes the U.S. adding several prominent Chinese businesses to its list of military-linked companies. The Pentagon, including companies like BYD, Alibaba, and Baidu, to the list of firms it deems to have ties with the Chinese Army, preventing them from landing U.S. defense contracts. The Chinese say it's an unfair assessment of those firms. This is SRN News.
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24: You could sleep through the night without thinking twice. You could take a seat in the middle of the theater. 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
16: Hot and humid through the day today. A few isolated thunderstorms through the evening hours, then partly cloudy overnight tonight, low in the mid-70s. Tomorrow, more cloud cover, better chance of showers and thunderstorms. Hot and humid again, high 91, our heat index in the upper 90s. I'm Georgia WeatherNet meteorologist KJ Allen on AM 920, The Answer.
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20: Hey, welcome back. Welcome back. Rethink My Health. What a great segment. We're talking with Jordan Rubin. We're talking about his personal journey that he took himself way back in the late 90s. He had his health recover, started a company. He honored God because when he was at his lowest point, and we all have our self-talk, we all pray. For those believers out there, we all know we have the Holy Spirit and we start having a conversation. It's a relationship with our Maker. And we were created in God's image. And from my opinion, okay, as a integrated practitioner practicing for well over 3+ decades, that God is the ultimate physician, and we look and we pray for guidance. And there is a time and place to use certain modalities and different therapies. But Jordan took action. He had hope. He was at the bottom. It was easy to give up, Jordan, wasn't it? But from a spiritual perspective, when do we give up? Ultimately, we all know 100% of us are not going to make it out of this earth. But we're spiritual beings and we have that connection, and there's hope. There's hope. And that's what I want to talk about on this segment from a spiritual perspective, because we can talk medicine, we can talk toxicity, we can talk nutritional deficiencies. I agree with all of that. God created all of this for our nourishment. We are created in such a unique way in God's image that we need that nourishment. We need a strong, healthy body to continue the message. But from a spiritual perspective, if you lose hope and you're crushed, very difficult to move forward. So, Jordan, when you wrote your book, The Biblio Diet, and I like what you said, I didn't know about the paleo, because I totally agree. I have nothing against the paleo diet from a food perspective and choices. It's very, very sound for certain individuals. But me as a Christian as well, I have a hard time with that as well, going back thousands and, you know, millions of years talking about that. And from a Christian perspective, we put our trust in the scriptures, and God gave us all the answers we need for our diet. So let's talk spiritually right now, because, you know, cancer is a big battle right there. It's not only the cancer, there's other diseases, but you mentioned earlier that you see spiritually as the number one issue. Can you elaborate a little bit about that?
19: Gez, you and I have the blessing to have seen almost every chronic and degenerative disease, either in an office or in a consult, et cetera, because people come to your clinics and come to myself for coaching when they're out of options. And from a physical perspective, the process of cancer and reversing it, to me, and I'm just not going to put words in your mouth, is simpler and maybe even easier than complex autoimmune diseases like MS, myasthenia gravis, maybe inflammatory bowel disease, rheumatoid arthritis, or even Crohn's disease and others. But when you are diagnosed with cancer, the majority of people immediately think they're going to die. When I had Crohn's disease, I did almost die. But when I was diagnosed, they didn't tell me
20: you had
19: 6 months to live. That's not the diagnosis of rheumatoid arthritis or most diseases. Now,
20: What do you think is that? Why do you think when someone hears the big C word, there's just almost this fear level? What is your opinion on that? Because I have to agree with you. When people hear the big C word, they're almost terrified, right?
19: Yeah. This is when I say the rated R version. I don't mean I'm going to use profanity. I mean I'm going to share something that is going to rock some people's boats. I believe that a cancer diagnosis, when it is received and when someone comes into agreement with it, is something akin to an unholy trinity. So let me share that for a moment. Number one, I believe that cancer is not just demonic. I believe it's a demon. And I say that because the term cancer has a meaning in astrology. Now, I don't know much about astrology, but my birthday's July. And so someone would say you're a cancer. I don't know if you know that. And
20: I know a little bit about it. Yeah.
19: Is a crab. And if you've seen a crab destroy its prey, it's almost like we envision how cancer works, which is something that's going to destroy us from the inside out. There's something strange about one disease name for a bloodborne illness that is the same as a solid tumor in your colon. Because there's nothing like it anywhere in medicine where that broad of a set of symptoms and mechanisms of action are called the same thing. When someone hears the word cancer and they're diagnosed, they are never the same, because instead of an elbow hurting and it's tendonitis, no, it's spread here. Instead of a headache, it's spread to the brain. You begin to plan your future without you. You begin to imagine weakness, losing weight, dying, and your own funeral. Then, because cancer is so scary, and many times doctors will tell you, or now AI or an internet search, you have 6 months to live, 9 months to live, 40% chance to live. Then it's the spirit of fear, which God does call a spirit. So it's cancer, the spirit of fear, and number three, pharmakia. Pharmakia is witchcraft, according to the Bible. Pharmakia is where we get the name pharmaceuticals.
20: Right.
19: We pointed out, Gez, that we are not against pharmaceuticals. I would be hypocritical if I said pharmaceuticals are all bad, because I have helped guide two of my children through surgical procedures where they needed at minimum anesthesia, if not some others. Now, that was the only medicines they've ever had in their life, but I am not against medicine. I'm not against treatments. But what I am against is the God complex and the cursing that goes on when a doctor tells a human being, you have cancer and you have 6 months to live. We were talking with an associate of yours, Dr. Burdett, last night at dinner, and some other doctors. You could go through an entire process of treating a cancer diagnosis or other diseases and never see one shred of physical evidence from the doctor what's actually going on. It's all what you're being told, the system you're being pushed through. And I believe firmly that if two healthy people went to their doctor and had a physical, normal exam, and they were healthy, and they were told they have terminal cancer with 6 months to live, I believe one of those two die. I believe out of 130 people die. This is my belief. I'm not saying it's been proven. So,
20: well, let's pause for a second, because what you're saying is very, very interesting and very profound, because I remember listening to a lecture by a physician. His name is Dr. Bert Berkson. And what makes him very interesting is that he was doing research on alpha lipoic acid IVs, and he was finishing his residency. And basically, during his particular training, and I believe he was training in Ohio, he was talking about using alpha lipoic acid, which we use quite often in our office as well. And what he was saying, though, he was sharing a story about his father. And his father went to the doctor, and his son went with him, and the doctor stepped outside and talked to Dr. Berkson and said, hey, your dad has cancer. And he said, do not tell my dad. He goes, I can't do that. It's unethical. He goes, do not tell my dad. It'll crush him. And he said, well, he's going to die in 6 months or 9 months or whatever it was. He goes, don't tell my dad. I'll take care of it. So what did he do? He didn't tell his dad anything. And he put him on some nutrients and different things. His dad lived a long, healthy life, well over 20 years. Now, this is pretty powerful because certain individuals will be crushed, right? Mm-hmm. Because, as you said, it crushes their spirit. They get into that demonic, spiritual, I call it spiritual warfare, which is real, by the way.
19: Yeah.
20: It's definitely spiritual warfare. Now, once again, we're not saying to have your put your head in the sand and go blindly, but don't accept that. And it is spiritual warfare. And I agree with you. I think it's powerful because I've seen it myself. I've seen many patients come in and said, my oncologist said this, I have that, and I have this much to live. And my first response is said, listen, you're an individual. You're creating God's image. There's no expiration tag on you. That's what I tell them. There's no expiration tag.
19: Yeah, it's so critical. And if a terminal diagnosis from a trusted expert who's a doctor can kill 30 out of 100 people or maybe more, then if you operate on them, you burn them with radiation and then poison them with chemo. Chemo is, we call it chemo, but it's a chemical therapeutic. And there's a bunch of different metals, platinum. There's all these different drugs. No one ever asks what they are. They just are on chemo. But there's a lot of different chemotherapeutic drugs. I believe that if 100 healthy people, let's just say they were treated for brain cancer, 100 healthy people, they get their head cracked open and operated on. Immediately they get radiation, which burns the spot while doing chemo. I think 100 people that didn't have cancer that get treated for brain cancer, I think 30 of those people die. So you're already 60 out of 100. And then you've got, it's what chance do we have? And so here's the bottom line. I conquered cancer. And you know how I did it? It is just like the verse in Revelation. By the blood of the Lamb and the word of my testimony. The difference is, guys, the word of my testimony started at my diagnosis, not, I didn't wait. I knew that I could no longer sit back and have the idea that God heals some people and not others. I had a three-year-old. I just adopted two babies, a wife of, at that time, 8 years or so. I had 200 employees and an audience that counted on me for health information. And I
20: So it's safe to say that you had a strong will to live because this is really, really important, Jordan. Listen, if you know anybody that's diagnosed with cancer or you got cancer yourself, one of the first questions I ask when I'm counseling someone is, what is your will to live? And I know that sounds like a question you shouldn't be asking at that particular time, but no, I think it's very appropriate because if you don't have a will to live, if you don't have a purpose, and I encourage all of you out there to reevaluate your life, to look, and I tell this to a lot of individuals that are battling cancer and any advanced chronic disease, having a purpose, knowing your purpose, and having that strong will can make all the difference in the world, regardless of what you treatment you decide to do.
19: Well, and I know it's your will, but really it's God's will. The Bible says that by his wounds, we are healed. And as I created it, first of all, let me just say this. I was diagnosed with terminal cancer in 2008. I was told I had a 100% chance of dying in 90 days if I didn't undertake conventional therapy, which would have been chemo surgery, chemo, really very invasive surgery. I didn't put my head in the sand. In fact, I visited oncologists, some of the top in the world. They spoke curses over me, told me that I was going to die if I didn't do this, this, or this. I rebuked it. I didn't believe it. I had to take a 40-day time period, really take matters into God's hands and my hands, focused on spiritual, emotional, physical, crazy, let me rephrase that, amazing, disciplined nutrition, round-the-clock detoxification, stopped working for 40 days, and I lived in peace and joy. I prayed a 5-minute prayer, Gez, out loud that I put together that proclaimed the promises of God 3 times a day. This was the universal medicine. And when I did it, I envisioned the angelic armies like grabbing their swords, being at alert, and I imagined the demons putting their fingers in their ears because the word of God was piercing the darkness. That was my medicine. And I encouraged my spirit to believe it and my mind to believe it because out of the overflow of the mouth, the heart speaks and death and life is in the power of the tongue. I didn't let anyone in my life who thought I was going to die, said I was going to die, said I should do conventional treatment. But you know what I did? I found a laboratory PhD lab owner to test the cancer marker 3 different ways every 2 weeks. and a colleague medical doctor of mine who was a co-author to order a CT scan after 40 days at the exact radiology center that I was initially diagnosed.
20: So comparison.
19: Because I was not going to pretend it wasn't a battle, but I wasn't going to bow down to the name cancer. The only name you bow down to is Jesus. And I'm going to speak to people who are listening right now who are battling cancer. Cancer is not God with a big G, not God with a small G. And God is bigger than cancer. God has healed cancer. God can heal cancer. And I dare say,

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1: My home, primarily essential oils, juicing, you name it. But I trusted God and prayed out loud, proclaiming God's promises. I forgave those who hurt me, asked for forgiveness for the people I hurt. It took me 4 days to do that. And I'm here today to say this, to hell with cancer.
2: Yeah, I like that.
1: And I don't speak like that, but you know what?
2: I like that, to hell with cancer. That's really good. We should make that a subtitle in your book. Hey, we're listening to Jordan Rubin's powerful story on Rethink My Health. This is powerful information. Whether you're a believer or not, we encourage you to look at trusting in God and believing in Jesus Christ as our personal Savior that we know can get us through all kinds of different concerns and fears and everything we're talking about. And you mentioned this sauna, Jordan, the infrared sauna. And I've always been a big believer in infrared sauna. And Hippocrates, the father of all medicine, basically wrote, "Show me a way to create a fever, and I shall cure any disease." Powerful. That's Hippocrates, who a lot of people think is first do no harm, which is true, but really going back into those times, they used heat. And why do I say that? We have the technology of infrared sauna. We have some amazing technology right now. Jordan, I was really excited to share this about hypothermia. We're about to get this new device from Germany. We're doing a study on full body hypothermia. This is powerful stuff. So if you're dealing with any of these diseases that Jordan's talking about, number one, have your faith in God, because God can heal you, okay? But God also needs you to take action. And what you did was you took action. So you use the word 40. I find numbers, first of all, biblical. We can talk about this in a second, because some numbers are powerful. 40 days. We know that Jesus fasted for 40 days, 40 nights. Did God speak with you about doing this for 40 days?
1: He did. And it's what I did when I was battling Crohn's disease. And it's what I did after I heard you have a 0% chance to live in 90 days, if you don't go to conventional treatment. I told my wife, I said, "Nikki, I know we're shaken, but God isn't. He's on the throne. He not only is going to heal me, he has healed me, but give me those 40 days. I will test before, during, and after. And if something doesn't dramatically change, I'll look for, let's say, conventional methods, maybe a little less invasive than what was being told to me." But I do believe 40 days is a powerful time of testing. 40 years, 40 days. And I do like objectivity and numbers.
2: I like the number. I like the numbers because God is a God of order.
1: He is.
2: And we need this order. We need habits to change. And you know, you said something powerful. I say this to a lot of individuals that come into our facility or talk to some of my team members. And I ask them, "Can you take time off?" And I'm very sensitive because I know it's those of you battling cancer, especially cancer, some of you have to work, and I understand that. But I always counsel them, leave your job, leave work, get a leave of absence, whether it's 40 days, 6 weeks, whatever it is. I like the 40 days because it's biblical. You have to leave. You have to have a time of bringing back order into your life, and you need that devotion. You obviously agree with that as well, too. And I know it's difficult for some individuals. But getting back to the sauna, so you had 2 hours a day, you changed your diet. We're both big believers, Jordan and I. When you change your diet, you change your life. You're bringing your body back into something called homeostasis. I like to use this word. It's called hormesis. And basically what that is when you bring the body in a situation like Jordan with the infrared saunas, the human body should not be in a sauna for 2 hours, right? Don't do this right away. Start yourself because you need to be remineralized. But you're putting your body in an extreme situation. Why? Because you're challenging the body. The body becomes resilient. That's why fasting, I know fasting sounds counterintuitive when you have cancer because a lot of cancer patients are cachexic. Tell us a little bit about the Biblio diet now as we got a few minutes left. Give us some highlights, and I really want to encourage all of our listeners and viewers to get the Biblio diet. But give me your highlights on the Biblio diet. Especially the healing leaves sound fascinating.
1: Yeah, well, first of all, the Biblio diet is the only health plan that recommends red meat. Not allows, recommends red meat, bread, dairy, fat, and salt. Think about it.
2: All the no-nos right now in our society.
1: You and I have been doing and eating this way for

0: a long time, but that is all considered healing superfoods by God. And we break a lot of myths. We tell people what type of meat to eat, what type of dairy, the healthiest breads. I'm not saying go out.
1: Yeah, we're not talking about going to Big Mac right now. Okay.
0: The bread, the sooner you're dead. But when God calls something powerful or choice, you need to follow it. And that's where I draw the line. I don't care what science says if God says something different. I know that takes a lot of faith, but how can we say the Bible is the word of God if we don't believe it? And speaking of that, what really prompted me to write the Biblio Diet is a 7-year journey where just about 7 years and 6 weeks ago, God spoke to me out of Ezekiel 47:12. And I'm going to summarize the scripture by saying this: the fruit will be for food and the leaves for healing. Now, Gez, you and I have read hundreds of health books. Some are called the Genesis diet or the biblical this or that. And they say, we need to, because of Ezekiel 47:12, eat barley grass or spinach and kale. Guess what they're saying is, the scene is set, the future, eternity. There's fruit trees. The fruit will be for food. The fruit tree leaves are for healing. God hit me on the side of the head and said, this is it. This is what you're looking for. I prayed. There was a word given to me that I would find the answer to cancer, and I knew this was it, Gez. Later in Revelation 22:2, New Testament, Apostle John, Revelation of Jesus, the leaves are for the healing of the nation. So I've taken 7 years of experimentation, first on myself, started ordering fruit tree leaves from farms. They thought I was nuts. They said, I throw these on the garbage, I compost them. I've been drinking a blend of 12 fruit tree leaves for the last 7 years and recommending it carefully to people who God brought to me primarily with cancer, seeing amazing results. And in the Biblio Diet, chapter 14, I give a reasoning and then a recipe of how anyone listening or watching can find or order fruit tree leaves. It could be in your backyard, mulberry, oak tree. I mean, don't even get me started, but here's the bottom line. Fruit tree leaves are immune boosting. They lower high blood sugar. They are anti-inflammatory and they are anti-infective, parasitic, bacteria, virus, and fungi. No sugar, no calories. They can fit with any diet.
1: It definitely sounds like a superfood.
0: They taste like tea and we throw them away. And here's the other great news. It's one of the most abundant resources on the planet. Today on our farms, guys, we're going to be harvesting fruit tree leaves. And guess what?
1: This is exciting.
0: With the power of the sun and God's rain, they regrow. We're not harming the tree. We're not plowing the soil. This is the original intent of the Garden of Eden.
1: And they regenerate. This is really exciting. Hey, guys, Rethink My Health. We're almost at the end of our podcast and our radio show. And I think it's very important to have a plan when you have cancer and other chronic diseases. We're learning more amazing discoveries. And Jordan is not only talking and teaching this, he's lived it. This is the most important thing. He's living the testimony. He's battled an advanced chronic disease, Crohn's disease, and overcame that. He's had several different successful companies. Hey, we got about a minute left, Jordan. First of all, I really appreciate you coming on Rethink My Health. Any last words of encouragement to our viewers and listeners?
0: Yes, I'm going to say this. Remember earlier when I mentioned a man, an eccentric nutritionist, Bud Keith, told me that I would be well if I flew out to California, followed a biblically based diet. I'd be working out on the beach on my 21st birthday, and I did. I want to encourage people listening, especially in the Atlanta area, to go visit Dr. Gezegoli at Progressive Medical. I say this because you are my trusted friend. You are the person I send family members and friends to, and I want to encourage the listener and the viewer, but I also want to encourage you on the front lines, Gez, and you've been doing this so long, and you can be weary for the battle, but the power of your encouragement to somebody, instead of saying they have 6 months to live, but instead saying you are about to begin a new life, speak life to your patients. And people out there, go to someone like Dr. Gezegoli at Progressive Medical who can give you that hope. That is the answer. So many people are deficient in vitamins and minerals. So many people have immune system issues and toxicity, but the greatest deficiency is hope. Hope can be acquired. And Dr. Gez, you're an ambassador of hope. And I want to encourage you, Gez, to speak life, pray for your patients, and continue the journey because you are a health hero for so many.
1: Jordan, thank you so much. And you heard it from the expert, Jordan Ruhman. He's battled cancer. He's battled advanced chronic disease and Crohn's, and he beat it with God's blessing and obedience. Hey, remember, a cheerful heart is good medicine, but a crushed spirit dries the bone. God bless you guys. We'll see you next week on Rethink My Health.
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5: Breaking news this hour from townhall.com. I'm Michael Harrington. Another chance for peace in Iran. Pakistan, which has been negotiating between the U.S. and Iran, says that an agreement to end the war is closer than ever, and President Trump says it could be signed as early as today. Allegations of voter fraud in Los Angeles are shaping up as a major concern for conservatives nationwide. Here's correspondent Ken Lorma.
6: Videos from Skid Row show several homeless individuals claiming they were paid small amounts to vote for Mayor Karen Bass and Councilwoman Nithya Raman. The footage, now referred to the Justice Department, also follows reports of questionable voter registrations tied to shelters. Conservative critics say the claims point to potential abuse of the system that demand a full federal investigation to ensure election integrity and accountability. Ken Lorman reporting.
5: One high-level official has been kidnapped in Haiti.
7: Haiti's cabinet director of the defense ministry has been kidnapped by armed men. Local media reports that James Boyard was abducted Thursday in an area of Port-au-Prince that's considered relatively safe. About 70% of the capital is controlled by a powerful gang coalition the U.S. has designated as a foreign terrorist organization. Boyard, a highly respected security expert, was given the job of rebuilding Haiti's armed forces and also serves as Inspector General of Haiti's police. It's not clear whether ransom has been requested. I'm Donna Water.
5: Legislation in two of the nation's most populous states could force 3D printers to come equipped with technology blocking them from making guns. A first-of-its-kind law limiting three-dimensional firearm printing recently passed in New York. A similar measure pending in California. Both would direct panels of experts to come up with technological standards to limit the printers. More on these stories at townhall.com.
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3: Hot and humid through the day today. A few isolated thunderstorms through the evening hours, then partly cloudy overnight tonight, low in the mid-70s. Tomorrow, more cloud cover, better chance of showers and thunderstorms. Hot and humid again, high 91, our heat index in the upper 90s. I'm Georgia WeatherNet meteorologist KJ Allen on AM 920. The Answer.
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13: Here's Guide to the Story Shaping Washington and the World. I'm your host, Tony Perkins.
14: We just made a great settlement of the war with Iran, so it was a big, very big thing. But we have a signing soon, and the documents are in pretty final shape. So we'll see. I'll see. Very good. Should be done. That should be done pretty quickly.
13: That was President Donald Trump once again saying the United States and Iran are on the cusp of a peace agreement. While the president has not publicly outlined the details of the proposed deal, Iranian media have released what they describe as a framework of the near-final 14-point agreement, and some of those reported provisions are raising concerns. South Carolina Senator Lindsey Graham joins us with his assessment. Also this week, Congress declined to extend a key foreign intelligence tool under the Foreign Intelligence Surveillance Act, commonly known as FISA. The surveillance tool has played an important role in identifying threats from hostile foreign actors, but repeated abuses have eroded public trust and complicated efforts to renew it. Florida Senator Rick Scott joins me to discuss what comes next. And in state news, 14 Republican attorneys general have sent a letter to the Environmental Protection Agencies, the EPA, urging it to fulfill its responsibility to protect America's drinking water from harmful contaminants, including chemical byproducts from the abortion drug mifepristone, which may be entering the nation's drinking water. Alabama Attorney General Steve Marshall joins us with more. And New York is making headlines with legislation awaiting Governor Kathy Hochul's signature that further advances gender ideology by replacing longstanding family terms such as mother and father in state law.
15: Basically, we're changing the laws of New York to get rid of the term mother, to get rid of the term father. These terms matter. We've gone down the rabbit hole and we've gone way too far to the point where it just seems like we're afraid to use terms that are so obvious. A mother is a mother. A father is a father.
13: That was New York Senator Dean Murray. We'll take a closer look at what the bill would do and why it is generating controversy. All of that and more coming up on This Week on Capitol Hill.
2: Today's edition of This Week on Capitol Hill is being presented by AARP.
13: The ink had barely dried on Reconciliation 2.0, signed into law by President Trump earlier this week, before the president began urging Congress to move on a third reconciliation package. The president wants the legislation to include additional defense funding and the Save America Act. House Republicans have already begun laying the groundwork for 3.0. Can Congress deliver, though, another major legislative victory before the midterm election cycle begins to dominate Washington? Joining us now is the Speaker of the House, Mike Johnson of Louisiana. Mr. Speaker, welcome back to This Week on Capitol Hill.
16: Hey, Tony, sorry for the informality. Working in the district in Louisiana today, so it's balmy and hot, but great folks down here. Glad to be home.
13: Well, I'm glad somebody made it home this weekend. All right, let's talk about 3.0. What's going to be the priorities for that?
16: Well, I tell you, you mentioned Reconciliation 2.0. You noted that we got it done this week, and it was a big thing, an important thing. And as we've noted, Democrats wanted to give $0 to border enforcement, border security, and the enforcement of federal immigration law. So we had to do it on our own. We had a signing ceremony in the Oval Office. I was standing right behind the president, and he noted, too, how crazy it is that we've come to this point where Democrats don't want to defend the homeland anymore. That's another reason why we have to do Reconciliation 3.0. We've got to get more of the priorities of the American people done. We have to do it on a party line basis, I'm sad to say, Tony, because Democrats don't want to give the president a win and thus the American people a win. So we have to go around them. And the only, as we've discussed many times, the only way around the 60 vote necessity of votes in the Senate is a bare 51 majority to use a reconciliation bill. So that's what we're working on right now in earnest. We've got some big priorities to squeeze in there, and I think we'll keep all the Republicans together to get that to the president's desk.
13: I mean, this is, I don't want this to be lost on our viewers and listeners, but, you know, since the 1980s, since the Budget Reconciliation Act was put in place, we've seen budget reconciliation used a couple of dozen times. I mean, this is now becoming the way that we're having to get things done because of the polarization in Washington, D.C.
16: Yeah, it really is a sad statement about the state of our national politics. And I want to point out, and I explain this to people all the time, the Republicans have not gotten radical or too rigid or anything. We've always stood for the same core principles. The problem that we have in America is that the Democratic Party is unrecognizable to the one that it was just a couple of decades ago. They're going so far left that there's no common ground anymore. I mean, they're actually running, as we've discussed, there's many candidates out right now running for Congress as Marxists, openly avowed socialists, you know, really radical people. So what it means is to do just the basic functions of government. I mean, like funding the government. We have to do it on our own as just Republicans, as the grown-ups, as the common sense advocates in Washington to get the job done. And that's where we are.
13: Well, when you look at the appropriations process in the House, you have brought back something that's been missing for almost two decades. That is the regular appropriations. This week you passed the 11th, I think, of 12 appropriations bills. But the Senate hasn't passed a single one. Where are we going to be at the end of the fiscal year?
16: That's right. We've got almost all of the 12 through the committee process in the House. Two of them off the floor already, more on the way. And in the meantime, you saw the stories that popped up over the week where the Senate has gotten it to loggerheads on this. And they're saying that they may not be able to pass a single appropriations bill in the Senate. Why? Again, because the Democrats are refusing to do their job. And so I think what they're trying to do, Tony, is force us back into a CR situation or worse, a government shutdown, which would happen at the end of the fiscal year, September 30. I think they want to do that for political purposes, to shut the government down going into the election, and it is shameful.
13: Wow, that would be quite amazing. And added on top of that, we have this week the reauthorization of FISA, something you and I have talked about almost weekly on this program, a major tool used to track foreign threats to the United States. You put up on the House floor this week a measure to extend it temporarily, a clean extension. That failed.
16: It did. We passed a full reauthorization for 3 years, back in April out of the House, sent it to the Senate. It's been sitting there again because Democrats are playing games. And you saw this week the ultimate, the most dangerous game I think they've ever played. You know, making FISA go dark, the Foreign Intelligence Surveillance Act, is how we monitor terrorists who are plotting horrible, dangerous things on our homeland. The Democrats are willing to take that hostage and to shut it down to make a cheap political point against the president. So I out of desperation, I tried to pass an emergency measure, just to a clean extension just for 3 weeks so we can sort out their crazy politics. And 199 Democrats, Tony, voted against that extension. And then when it failed on the floor, Tony, they applauded. I mean, heaven forbid, I pray, we all need to pray that the homeland is kept safe over the next several days as this thing goes dark went dark on Friday night. We're in a serious situation, and it's unprecedented for the last 20 years.
13: Now, Mr. Speaker, there's some saying that there is the ability for this to continue based on some court decisions, that this could go on for a year. And there are some Republicans that oppose this because they still want additional reforms, although it's primarily Democrats that brought it down. Are you satisfied that those concerns have been addressed among the conservatives?
16: Yes, the last time we reauthorized FISA in 2024, we put 56 major reforms. Jim Jordan is chairman of the House Judiciary Committee. He championed quarterback that, and it's fixed the problems. It was abused in the past by activists within the government. We've closed all that down now to make sure that the statute works as intended and protects the people and does not allow for the violation of Americans' privacy. And we can talk about that for a long time. We don't have time to get in the details today. But the point is, we've got to extend this thing to make sure that we use this tool. I will say this again. 2/3 of the president's daily national security briefing comes from intelligence that is gathered under Section 702 of FISA. We cannot allow it to lapse. We have to have it.
13: So is there some differing opinions on whether or not this will continue until Congress can act?
16: Yes, and I hope the advocates like Rick Scott and others are correct. There is differing legal opinions out there. And what it boils down to is the telecom companies that have all this data, the only reason they participate with the government is because they have liability coverage for doing so under the statute. If the statute lapses, the question is, will they continue to do that in good faith? We certainly pray and hope that they will, because we've got to keep Americans safe. We have a lot of big events going on around the country right now, the FIFA World Cup games and 250 events and everything else. It's a dangerous situation.
13: So the best result, or the best course of action, would be for Congress to reauthorize this.
16: Absolutely. And the president has finally, he announced his new appointment for the Director of National Intelligence, highly qualified individual, Jay Clayton, that the Senate should approve him in short order, and that should make their political argument moot, and they should reauthorize FISA. They should have done it this past week. They need to do it immediately.
13: So, Mr. Speaker, we just have about 45 seconds left. The House is out next week. When do you see the first possible date for action?
16: Well, the Senate, again, we have our legislation sitting in the Senate. They need to finish it up. As soon as they do, it should be done. If they send us a version that's modified, the House will come back and get it done as quickly as possible. But all our members are out in their district work period right now, doing campaigns, meeting with their constituents. If I need to bring them back, I can do it on 72 hours notice, and we'll be ready.
13: All right, Mr. Speaker, thanks so much for taking time to join us as you're back in Louisiana, the Bayou State. We look forward to seeing you back here in D.C.
16: Thank you, brother. Good to talk to you.
13: All right, House Speaker Mike Johnson. So we're going to talk more about that a little bit later. Senator Rick Scott of Florida, a very important but also controversial provision. Don't go away. We're back after this.
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23: Welcome back to This Week on Capitol Hill. All right, we're just a few weeks away from America's 250th anniversary, when we will commemorate what 56 courageous men did in July of 1776. Risk their lives, their fortunes, and sacred honor for the cause of political independence. Yet as the Declaration itself proclaimed, they acted with, quote, a firm reliance on the protection of divine providence, end quote. The founders understood that political independence could only be sustained through spiritual dependence upon God. Today, at another pivotal moment in our nation's history, we must reaffirm that same truth. The challenges we face cannot be overcome merely through elections, legislation, or political movements. Our hope ultimately rests in Almighty God. That's why I invite you to join me in signing the Declaration of Dependence, a public pledge to place our trust in God, honor His truth, and seek His blessing upon our nation. To sign the pledge, simply text America to 67742. That's America to 67742. Well, going into the weekend, President Trump once again said the U.S. and Iran were on the cusp of a peace deal. This update came just hours after the president posted a strong warning Thursday morning on social media, stating the, quote, U.S. will be hitting Iran very hard tonight, end quote. Well, joining us now to discuss these developments is South Carolina Senator Lindsey Graham. He serves on 4 Senate committees, including the chairman of the Senate Budget Committee. Senator Graham, welcome back to This Week on Capitol Hill.
0: Thank you. Thank you.
23: Let me first start by congratulating you on your primary victory there in South Carolina. Pretty handed, pretty strong victory.
0: Yeah, we did well. Thanks to people in your audience. Evangelicals came to my aid. I'm a traditional Republican, and I want to thank God for making my life what it is, and couldn't do it without him and all my family and friends and supporters. And so, yeah, we got a Democrat in November, but I think I'm in good shape, and I'm just very grateful that I'm the nominee for the Republican Party, and I'm going to try to do something with it for the good of the country and for the kingdom. So, Iran, I don't know what's going to happen. I know they're the weakest they've been since 1979. Hats off to President Trump and our military for destroying their Navy, weakening their military, shooting down the Air Force. They are weak. The economy is sort of in free fall, but they're still lethal. Now, do we have a deal? I don't know, but I do know this. I'm going to take the JCPOA, the Obama deal, which was horrible, terrible, and I'm going to overlay this current deal, if there is one, against the JCPOA, and I'll tell you what I think. There's some things I hear about this potential deal that bother me. A $300 billion reconstruction fund for Iran? Really? I mean, that's like trying to rebuild Germany while the Nazis are still in charge. I don't know if that's true or not, but who would give money to the Ayatollah and his regime to rebuild the country after they killed 42,000 of their own people? I don't know if that's in there or not. The nuclear program. What's the difference between the JCPOA and a good deal? The JCPOA allowed enrichment to continue at low levels. Iran took their small enrichment program. They cheated. They made 900 pounds of highly enriched uranium. If there's any enrichment capability in this new deal, it will be no better than the JCPOA. So what am I looking for? A deal on the nuclear program that does not allow Iran to enrich at all. If they want peaceful nuclear power, they can get spent fuel rods from outside the country. No enrichment, not one centrifuge, to me is a red line. I hope we can honor that. So I'm looking for a deal that would punish Iran if they continue to support Hezbollah and Hamas in the future. It'd be clear. It needs to be clear in this deal, Tony. They will get punished. And I worry about Israel in this deal. I've been told that Lebanon may be part of the deal, a ceasefire in Lebanon. The last thing I want to do in a deal with Iran is tie Israel's hands so they can't defend themselves against Hezbollah. You know, Hezbollah is Iran's biggest proxy. They're trying to protect their proxy. You and I are trying to protect Israel. We'll see what's in this deal. I hope it's a good deal. President Trump deserves a lot of credit for taking Iran on. But at the end of the day, how different is it than the JCPOA? How much money does Iran get? What kind of nuclear deal do we have? Do we know now, or is it to be negotiated later? Do we tie Israel's hands in Lebanon? All these things matter to me, and I love President Trump. But when it comes to national security and defending Israel, it's not about party, it's about reality, and I'll tell you what the reality is of this deal when I look at it.
23: Senator, I think that's a great benchmark to start from, because when you look at Iran's Mir News Agency, which released a report on the 14-point peace proposal, suggesting that the negotiations had reached a final point, of course, this has not been verified by Tehran, but the Iranian news service is not going to speak without the regime giving approval. Of course, the U.S. has not verified it, but significant aspects of the report in this suggesting that we've reached this point of a final draft, it does allow civilian uranium enrichment under international inspection. And under the JPOA, we know that those inspections didn't work.
0: Well, I hope that's wrong. I mean, if there's any enrichment program allowed in the Trump deal, if they can enrich anywhere for any reason, that's a bad deal in my view. They will cheat after Trump leaves. So what did Obama do? He gave them a small enrichment program so Iran could save face. Over time, they built the program out. People watched, but they were able to cheat. They got 900 pounds of 60% highly enriched uranium, something they weren't supposed to do. They were a couple of weeks away from 900, 90% highly enriched uranium. that can make 8 or 10 bombs. And that's why Midnight Hammer happened. That's why Trump had to bomb the enrichment facilities. So to the Trump administration, no enrichment. Iran can have all the peaceful nuclear power they want. They can have a nuclear reactor. They can get the fuel like the UAE does from outside the country. We can provide, Russia can provide fuel rods to run the reactor. They don't need to enrich to have a peaceful power program. They do need to enrich to make a bomb. And if there's any enrichment, I don't trust them not to cheat. I think we'll be right back where we were with the JCPOA. And to me, it's been a red line of President Trump. No enrichment. So we'll see. Right. We'll see. I hope the reports on Iran are wrong. You know, it's a bunch of propaganda coming out of there. But I'm being honest with you. I want a good deal. I'd rather end this diplomatically. But I know the difference between a good deal and a bad deal. Any enrichment by Iran is a bad deal.
23: Less than a minute left, Senator Graham. Israeli Prime Minister Benjamin Netanyahu released a statement on Thursday saying Israel will not be a part of any agreement. Are you concerned that this could lead to a rupture in the U.S.-Israel relationship?
0: Very much so. When we criticize Bibi publicly, the Iranians, lick their chops. The last thing we want is to encourage the Iranians to be provocative. And when they see a fracture between Israel and the United States, that's an encouraging event. We have to make our own decisions as a nation. But there's no circumstance in my mind where hurting Israel helps us. Israel is a blessing, not a burden. So any deal that would restrict Israel's ability to deal with Hezbollah, that basically throws a lifeline to Hezbollah as part of Iran deal, would be bad for Israel. What about the missile program in Iran? What about continued support for terrorism by Iran? What's the consequences of that?
23: Right.
0: So there's a lot of details to be fleshed out. But Israel's concerned, and quite frankly, I am too. I hope for a good deal. I pray for a good deal. But if it's not a good deal, I will say so.
23: Senator Lindsey Graham, always great to see you, my friend. Thanks for joining us. All right, folks, stick with us. We're back with more after this.
5: With SRN News, I'm Michael Harrington in Washington. Hopes for peace again in the Iranian war. Pakistan says an agreement between the U.S. and Tehran is closer than ever. President Trump says it might even be signed today. The Iranians have been making optimistic statements lately. Meanwhile, the president plans to discuss the demining of the Strait of Hormuz at the upcoming Group of Seven summit. He will fly out there tomorrow. Legislation in two of the nation's biggest states could force 3D printers to become equipped with technology blocking them from making guns. A first-of-its-kind law limiting three-dimensional firearm printing recently passed in New York. A similar measure is pending in the California legislature. Both would direct panels of experts to come up with technological standards aimed at preventing guns from being printed. These guns are a problem because they can be slipped onto airplanes through metal detectors. This is SRN News.
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3: Hot and humid through the day today. A few isolated thunderstorms through the evening hours, then partly cloudy overnight tonight, low in the mid-70s. Tomorrow, more cloud cover, better chance of showers and thunderstorms. Hot and humid again, high 91, our heat index in the upper 90s. I'm Georgia WeatherNet meteorologist KJ Allen on AM 920. The Answer.
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13: Welcome back to This Week on Capitol Hill. I'm Tony Perkins, your host. Well, this week, Congress failed to extend Section 702 of the Foreign Intelligence Surveillance Act, a key national security law that allows U.S. intelligence agencies to monitor international targets without a warrant. Now, this marks the first time Section 702 has expired since it was enacted in 2008. Joining us now to discuss this is Senator Rick Scott from Florida. He serves on five Senate committees, including the Senate Homeland Security Committee. Senator Scott, welcome to This Week on Capitol Hill. Good to see you.
9: Oh, it's always great to see you.
13: So let's talk for a moment here about this short-term extension of FISA that failed. There's not going to be a gap in the use of this law, although Congress does have to address it when they get back in session.
9: But we need to address it. And it's not that hard. We all believe we should be able to surveil foreigners. Nobody disagrees with that. But we do have our Bill of Rights, our Fourth Amendment rights. We cannot be surveilled. And as we know, under the Biden years, 3 million people were surveilled. Obama did the same thing. In my case, after January 6th, I was surveilled. During Biden years, they stole my tax returns. Booz Allen did, and released them, and nothing held accountable. During the Clinton years, because I fought Hillary Care, the Clinton administration targeted my company. So if they can target a business guy, if they can target a senator, they can target you. So what I don't get is it's not that hard. We all want the same thing. So why don't we all get into one room and sit down if it takes days? But what the process we're going through, we're not getting anywhere. We keep doing these short-term extensions, and we don't ever pass the extension, which we need to do.
13: So is there a sense that they're just going to wear Congress out and finally get what they want?
9: I don't think they're going to wear Congress out. I think we all know Americans should not be surveilled. It's as simple as that. So I'm not going to give in. And I just want reasonable restrictions. On top of that, have you ever heard of anybody in the Biden administration being held accountable for what they did?
13: Right.
9: Nobody. During the Clinton administration, nobody. Let's start holding people accountable, too.
13: So I think it's very important that people hear this. You understand the need for security. A national security, but also to protect these fundamental constitutional rights. And what you're saying is we can do both.
9: Absolutely. It's all doable. And let's all just sit down in a room and solve it. But what we do is we just keep, somebody comes up with a bill and then, we need to, without everybody's input. So what we've got to do is all get in a room. If we need to, let's go to the White House, sit down with Kash Patel, sit down with Todd Blanche, the Attorney General. Let's get everybody's view, John Ratcliffe, the CIA, and let's get our view and say, okay, so if there is a deal here to protect Americans and surveil foreigners.
13: Do you think that that's going to happen?
9: I've been here 7 years. That hasn't happened in 7 years. So,
23: But
9: so maybe now, tomorrow.
23: But we have this has expired now. Yep. They have a year. It still continues to operate for a year. But they're going to have to come to the table, so this is probably the best time we've seen for that type of conversation to take place to address the concerns of those who are focused on the Constitution and our freedoms like a laser.
9: Absolutely. And we can, what's so frustrating, Tony, is, I'm a business guy. So how did I get things done? I sat down with people and I listened to what their needs were. And I said, okay, maybe I can do that. Or how could I solve your needs? That's what we need to do. We need to solve the needs of the people that are trying to protect Americans. At the same time, we know we have to surveil foreigners.
23: Right. Senator, we just have about a minute and a half left. I want to transition to domestic issues, precisely the issue of what Americans are feeling. You talk about listening. What are you hearing from the American people?
9: Cost of living is too high. You know, everyone is blaming it on, oh, it's because of oil and gas prices. No, the cost of living was too high before that. It's, you know, what's caused? It's running big deficits. Congress has destroyed the value of the dollar. Tony, when I went to college, it was $200 to go to junior college, $255 to the university, and I could take 21 hours. You can buy a brand new house in the suburbs for $21,000. I can buy a new car for $1,600. All these things, healthcare was $700 a year for a family of four. All of these things are caused because of government involvement.
23: Mm-hmm.
9: And so it's hurting the poorest families.
23: How do we get a handle on that?
9: Balance the budget. Balance the budget. Say we don't need more regulation to take away your rights and your freedom and your opportunity. It hurts. It doesn't hurt the rich. The rich are going to be fine. It hurts the middle class, the poor, that don't have the shot to live the dream because there's some limitation. I can't get the permit, or there's regulation, or it costs too much. And then it causes the cost of living to go up.
23: Well, hopefully, Senator, we'll see a return to a focus on a balanced budget, because we're bumping up to $40 trillion in debt. That's a big drag on our economy. And as a business guy, you know that. 5 seconds to give you the last word.
9: We need a balanced budget. But Tony, thank you for all you do.
23: All right, Senator, thanks so much for joining us. Senator Rick Scott of Florida. Stay around. More of This Week on Capitol Hill straight ahead.
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23: Welcome back to This Week on Capitol Hill. I'm Tony Perkins. Well, 14 Republican state attorneys general sent a letter to the Environmental Protection Agency, that's the EPA, demanding greater scrutiny of chemical abortion drugs like mifepristone, which are contaminating wastewater and potentially violating the Safe Drinking Water Act. Joining us now to discuss this and more is Alabama Attorney General Steve Marshall, who was among those signing this letter to the EPA. Attorney General Marshall, welcome back to This Week on Capitol Hill. Thanks for joining us.
18: Always good to be with you. Thank you.
23: So in addition to the harm that mifepristone and these chemical abortions bring to babies, this is much broader when we're talking about wastewater contamination. Now, according to the abortion industry itself, over 63% of abortions are now being conducted through abortion drugs. No medical monitoring of this. So most of this, the aborted fetuses as well as the chemicals are going into the wastewater system.
18: Yeah, and this is the ongoing efforts that I and my colleagues around the country are trying to highlight relating to the hazards of mifepristone itself. Look, you fully know the impact on women's health and the lack of reporting of the consequences of taking mifepristone for many women across our country, and clearly want the FDA to be able to act in that regard. But also we're seeing the environmental impact as well. And if we can highlight that for the Trump administration to allow them to be able to move and act within a regulatory authority that they have, I think it not only allows us to keep women safe, but also to be able to keep our environment safe as well.
23: But I think people need to understand, and this is what is laid out in the letter that you signed, is that these synthetic drugs, mifepristone, not only do we have the aborted babies going into the wastewater system, but these drugs are not filtered out through the filtration systems of the wastewater treatment. Therefore, in some cases, getting back into the drinking water and those drugs having an impact upon the fertility potentially of women who are actually trying to have babies.
18: Yeah, it's interesting dichotomy, right? In that, you know, we need EPA who has authority in this area to be able to not only increase and understand the science here, but also to be able to take affirmative steps to be able to act. Because clearly we know the broader impact of mifepristone and what it's doing to the loss of life across our country. But here, there's a direct and tangible impact across every state in our country as a result of the use of this chemical abortion drug.
23: So, I mean, this is something that everyone should be concerned about because it's affecting, potentially affecting everybody. Let me ask you this question, General Marshall. Is this being treated differently because it's related to abortion?
18: That's the concern. You know, look, you and I support this administration, but at the same time, it's our responsibility to call out the administration when we think they're not moving fast enough. Mifepristone is one of those areas in which both the FDA and EPA now have the ability to take action, and hopefully this letter is prompting them to be able to do so.
13: Now, the states have been acting. Unfortunately, they're being undermined by federal policy in many cases. But you, as the chief law enforcement officer in Alabama, have taken steps to deal with the manufacturers of these drugs.
18: Yeah, we see, although abortion itself is a criminal act in Alabama, and AGs likewise have protections within their authority to deal with fraud. We sent out this week six cease and desist letters to online vendors that provide chemical abortion drugs across our country, including what we think is in Alabama, calling them, number one, to understand that it's a criminal act in Alabama, but also the fraudulent nature in which they're advertising in our state, specifically around the lack of disclosure of harm.

0: Are you ready to be the envy of the neighborhood? I'm Dan Watkins from All Four Seasons. A beautiful new garage door will refresh your entire home, and you'll be excited and proud every time you pull in. 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
1: Headquarters. You can look out your window and see their headquarters. These latest revelations in the superseding indictment shows that they funded, alleges they have funded extremists, deceived their donors, actually funding the material for cross burnings.
2: Yeah, it's not that they were trying to stop extremism. They're profiting from it. And we have, along with the Middle District's indictment of the SPLC that's now pending, you have both Florida and Alabama using, again, those consumer protection powers we talked about earlier with requests for information to the SPLC to be able to respond. Who are you funding? How much were you funding? What groups were they connected to? And what did you do in leveraging the information that you received as it relates to the fundraising arm of that operation? I think the results we're going to see are shocking. I'm anxious to be able to see what action that we'll be able to take as a result of that information. But look, this week's testimony shone a light, maybe in ways that many across the country are not aware of, is not only the use of the designation of hate groups to suppress conservative voices, including yours, but also the impact that it's having on many companies across our nation. I thought the action of the committee this week to be able to bring people together, to be able to share that testimony and cause the interim director of the SPLC to be able to have to answer questions was a positive first step.
1: General, having heard now the testimony, this was the second hearing that the Judiciary Committee has had, and of course your own investigation, are you concerned that this is goes beyond just the SPLC, that there was a conspiracy of sources? They worked with banking entities. They worked with the technology companies to deplatform and the banks to debank conservatives.
2: Yeah, I think that's clearly part of what our investigation and Florida's investigation is attempting to find out. Is that not only did these efforts in reaching out to hate groups allow them to foster fundraising opportunities, but the designation they had in that list that they provide was also the vehicle for woke corporations and others to try to suppress those positive organizations that were doing good work. Look, Family Research Council, ADF, and others across the country who are doing good work were very much the target of the SPLC. And why? Because their values and their principles directly contrast with what the SPLC stands for.
1: Well, I look forward to seeing the results of that investigation, General. Thanks so much for joining us.
2: Always good to be with you.
1: General Steve Marshall. All right, don't go away. Are moms and dads outdated terms? Lawmakers in New York think so. We'll talk about it.
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5: Welcome back to This Week on Capitol Hill. Political movements have long understood that language shapes culture. From the French Revolution to the Marxist movements in Europe and communist regimes in Asia, ideological leaders have sought to advance their agendas not only through political power, but through linguistic change. By redefining familiar terms, elevating preferred expressions, and marginalizing traditional language, they have attempted to reshape public understanding of reality itself. As George Orwell famously observed, the corruption of language often precedes the corruption of thought. The latest example of this cultural Marxism that has infested blue states like New York is a bill awaiting Governor Kathy Hochul's signature, S-9316. Supporters describe it as a measure making technical revisions to New York family law. But it does far more than that. It raises a fundamental question. What happens when ideology replaces reality? The bill is officially described as substituting parentage for paternity and filiation throughout state law, but among its most significant changes are the replacement of mother with gestating parent and father with non-gestating parent. For now, if you live in New York, the focus is limited just on state statutes, not greeting cards, so your Father's Day card that you purchase remains safe, at least for now. If Governor Hochul signs the legislation, a number of gender-specific parental terms would be replaced with what supporters call gender-neutral language. Among the changes, mother would become gestating parent, father would become non-gestating parent, paternity proceedings would become parentage proceedings. As history repeatedly demonstrates, language matters. The question is not whether words shape culture. The question is who gets to define the words. Is replacing mother and father with gestating parent and non-gestating parent merely a technical modernization of legal terminology? Or is it another step in the left's effort to further erase our understanding of God's design for mankind? Does truthfulness matter in our laws? Does accuracy matter? It should. The Apostle James wrote, "Above all, my brethren, do not swear either by heaven or by earth or with any other oath, but let your yes be yes and your no, no, lest you fall into judgment." James's warning is not primarily about oaths. It is about truthfulness, reliability, and integrity in our speech. Words matter because truth matters. As followers of Christ, we cannot participate in this ideological assault on truth, even when it's wrapped in the language of so-called inclusion, modernization, or progress. The cultural Marxists of our day understand what revolutionaries throughout history have understood. If you can redefine words, you can reshape thought. If you can reshape thought, you can reshape culture. That is why language is always one of the first battlefields in a cultural revolution. And that is why motherhood and fatherhood must be replaced with sterile mechanistic terms that strip away both meaning and design. Ultimately, this is not an attack on words. It is an attack on one of the last great bulwarks standing in the way of their vision for society. The family, as God created it. The cultural Marxists of our day are paving the way for their political agenda by weakening one of the primary institutions established by God for human flourishing. When a culture can no longer speak truthfully about mothers and fathers, it is well on its way to forgetting what they really are. And that has been This Week on Capitol Hill.
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6: Breaking news this hour from townhall.com. I'm Michael Harrington. Possibility of peace in Iran growing stronger. Pakistan, which has been operating as a mediator, says an agreement is very near. President Trump says it could be signed as early as sometime today. Iran making optimistic sounds as well. The Treasury Department has moved to involve banks more deeply in President Trump's immigration crackdown. Here's correspondent Bob Agnew.
7: Treasury has issued new guidance allowing banks to share information about suspected customers more freely. It's part of the administration's effort to remove undocumented workers from the banking system. The changes are framed as a crackdown on fraud and crime. In May, the president signed an executive order requiring banks to scrutinize customer citizenship. The new guidance expands banks' ability to share information, including flags tied to immigration status. Bob Agnew reporting.
6: Conservative analysts are pointing to rising tensions in the United Kingdom and across the West these days as part of a broader cultural conflict. Correspondent Ken Lorman fills us in.
8: The analysts point out that public anger is growing over immigration policies and what they describe as elite resistance to change. According to this view, concerns about crime and social cohesion are often dismissed, fueling frustration that is in some cases erupted into unrest. Critics say unless those concerns are addressed, similar clashes could continue to escalate. Ken Lorman reporting.
6: Nara Organics has recalled its organic baby formula sold at Target stores and online due to a multi-state outbreak of infant botulism. Federal authorities report three babies became ill in California, Pennsylvania, and Washington in April and May after consuming the formula. Infant botulism is a rare but very serious illness caused by a bacteria that produces toxins in the stomach. More on these stories at townhall.com.
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12: Hot and humid through the day today with showers and thunderstorms popping up this afternoon and this evening. Partly cloudy tonight, low 71. Tomorrow, mostly sunny. A few scattered showers and thunderstorms, highs in the mid-80s. Showers on Tuesday with a high of 80. I'm Georgia WeatherNet meteorologist KJ Allen on AM 920, The Answer.
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14: How do we recreate the pension feeling? Ooh, it sounds like a groovy 70s thing or something. Welcome to the show with John Gavin and John Wetmore. I'm Jackie Selby, Safe Money Bad Jokes. You know, all those songs in the 70s were about things like the Age of Aquarius and all that stuff, Mr. Gavin, right?
16: Yes.
14: It was all like this new age of optimism and all this stuff.
16: A little different now, huh?
14: It is a little different now. And in fact, people are scraping and wondering and all this kind of stuff. What about creating a personal pension for ourselves? So let's talk about why so many retirees are interested in turning savings into a paycheck. Do you want to speak to that? I mean, are we talking annuities? Yeah.
16: I mean, I think the biggest part of it is because, you know, when our parents were retiring, you know, their pension was a big part of the retirement because it's money that you can't outlive. It's guaranteed money. And so it's something that you can always count on. And with 95% of the companies that offered pensions in the 80s doing away with them, you know, we've lost that permanent income going into retirement. So we lost that. It's created a lot of uncertainty. And it's been so long now that a lot of people, you know, you have your 401ks and people live and die with their 401ks and their IRAs, but those were they weren't designed or never meant to be the end all in retirement. You know, especially when you have something that fluctuates with the market, can have market loss, then you're subject to the timing of the market. You know, markets are doing great right now. Phenomenal. Everyone feels great about them. Mm-hmm. But think back to the people that were about to retire in 2008 when the market lost, you know, 43 to 49% and took 6.5 years to bounce back. You know, so when was
14: Enron? That was a debacle.
16: Yeah, that was pretty bad. Yeah. And then the housing market crash was just compounded on top of that. And so when you have that security of the pension that's gone and the further and further it you know, the way of the pension has gone away and so few people off them now, people just rely too much on a 401k IRA or something that is volatile. And and so they're looking more towards developing something that gave them that safety feeling of having that permanent income that they can never outlive, something that they know is always going to be there. And so that's what we do and help people reestablish that permanent income with part of what they've saved. And so we do that through fixed index annuities with income riders. And John and I are working with a gentleman now that he's done a great job in putting money away. He's got a lot of weight on his shoulders now. He's taking care of his parents on both sides, his wife's.
14: Wow.
16: So they both have dementia and they're taking care of them, but then his wife is also ill. And so he's retired. And so he's going into this with, you know, with all this emotional expense, taking care of his family. Mm-hmm. And he wants to make sure that he has enough money to pay his bills no matter what happens in the market. And so we're moving some funds over to that, generating that permanent income, generating that pension to give him that peace of mind again, while still having, you know, plenty of money in the market to play with that he wants to and ride the ebbs and flows of that. But at least now he knows that his bills will be covered. And also one of the better parts of that is a lot of these products have multipliers on them that not only do you get that permanent income that pays out for life, but if something happens to him, like it is to his wife and to his parents, where he does need some assistance, you can get a multiplier sometimes up to 200% of what that guaranteed income is to help offset the cost of the health insurance or health costs.
14: By golly, that sounds good. And I'm sending him all the good vibrations right now. Speaking of the you know, decades gone past. And thinking of music, remember Good Vibrations from Beach Boys? I mean, honestly, he has a lot on his plate, doesn't he, that fellow?
16: Oh, he's such a nice guy, too. He's so nice, and he's taking care of everybody. And then to top it off, John knows this more than anything. He's got a son that is trying to design his retirement for him. It's going to benefit the son the best way possible. And so,
14: Tricky.
16: So we're trying to fight that off and get him to set himself up for what's right by him, not, you know, his adult son.
14: For sure. Now, Save Money, Bad Jokes, that's just the name of our show. But if you'd like to talk to John Gavin and John Wetmore, it's 800-514-4575. 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Because annuity sales reached, $465 billion. Dollars in 2025. Now, these are people who want some safe money. Think about all the money that is in the Americans' IRAs and 401ks. Isn't that figure up into like the trillions of dollars? And that money's at risk.
16: It's definitely the trillions now. It's the savings have gone up. A lot of people are moving their money to safe money. And the term safe money has actually changed quite a bit over the last 4 to 5 years specifically. You know, 10 to 15 years. But more so in the last 4 to 5 years, because it's not just safe, because safe is also seems to be conservative, and safe comes with a connotation of a little bit of lack of growth. Well, right. You can have both. You can have the safe where your floor is zero and you don't lose any money, but you can also participate in the gains of the market and gain in some years some substantial growth. So you're not sacrificing all of your growth for having that safety. You can still have that safety, but still participate in the gains of the market.
14: The personal pension, that's really a fun way to put it. I do remember that my mom, when she graduated, when she retired, I like that because retirement is really a graduation into the next stage of your life, truly, isn't it?
16: Yes, it is. That's a great way to put it.
14: When my mom graduated from 30 years at a law firm, then she had a pension from the partners of the law firm because she was, you know, a secretary. I guess they call them administrative assistants now, but when she was in it, she was still a legal secretary. So, and she got that, and she had Social Security, and, you know, she paid for her house, and she was all set.
16: Different you know, times.
14: Very low cost. My pop was already gone by the time my mom retired, and so she just had very low costs, and it was such a different time. But now, how in the heck are we? Some people are still paying a mortgage in retirement, mm-hmm. Mr. Gavin.
16: Yeah, they are. Well, you look at the mortgages now, they're not what they used to be. Mm-hmm. And it's not the cost of housing is not just affecting new home buyers because, you know, in certain cities, it's impossible to buy a home as a first time buyer. Mm-hmm. It's also affecting retirees because the cost of the housing and you know, the higher interest rates right now makes it almost impossible to pay these off by the time you do retire. And so it does take a lot of planning. And that's where that pension-like income comes in. Okay. That permanent income comes in is the fact that you can cover your costs permanently going into retirement and know what your hard costs are, generate enough income to pay for those so you know that's always going to be taken care of.
14: Permanent income. I mean, that sounds bananas. We used to think that Social Security was going to be our only source of permanent income. But this, what you're talking about, is truly permanent. Is there going to be anything left over if we create such an account for our heirs?
16: Yep, absolutely. And that's the best part about it. It's kind of funny that, yeah, it's a great question. Because when I first got into this industry, you know, I wanted to know what the consumers thought about our products, such as, you know, the permanent income products, the lifetime income products, our growth products. And so I went to the most negative person I know. And just said, Dad, what are your thoughts on these products? And he laid it all out for me. He told me that, you know, when you die, then, you know, the insurance company keeps your money. When, you know, they have the high fees, they have this. Everything he said was wrong, you know. And so he wasn't the type of person that I would just tell him you're wrong right there and change his mind. But over the years, I slow dripped and showed him that these products have really evolved. They've really changed. And you have your permanent income. But when that time comes, because we're all going to pass away at some point, when that time comes and you do pass away, whatever you haven't used goes directly to your beneficiaries. And it also avoids probate. Avoids probate, goes directly to your beneficiaries. So whatever you use definitely gets passed on. But you also have that peace of mind that if you have a long life expectancy or you outlive what you thought you're going to be, that money's always going to be there.
14: That's really nice. Again, to reach out to Mr. Gavin, Mr. Wetmore, 800-514-4575, 800-514-4575. I encourage you to give a call. 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Should you prefer to make a contact with these fellas via email, that's fine too. But it's 800-514-4575. So you just convinced your dad it was a matter of attrition or whatever. What is that called when it's just a matter of over time?
16: It was definitely a slow drip. And what finally got him was pretty funny was because we were in a very stagnant market. The markets weren't moving. But when he checked his statements, he still had a negative. And he's like, how am I losing money if the markets are flat? And I did a little bit deeper dive and he was paying a lot of high fees. And it wasn't just what he was paying his broker. There were some internal fund fees that he was not aware of. And once I showed him that, then he was like, all right, I'm willing to listen now. And so it was the fees that got him.
14: I think it's a lot of education. People need to understand that, you know, a broker is not somebody who necessarily will show you or share with you ways that fees are not going to clobber you, right? Because a broker makes a fee every time there's a sale or a right?
16: They can be set up a little bit differently. Sometimes you pay per transaction. Sometimes
14: transaction.
16: Sometimes it's just a management fee. But what they can't control is some of the internal fees that funds charge, like mutual funds. They have internal fund fees that are not disclosed on the statement because they don't have to be. The only way to find out what the fees are on any mutual funds that you have are to go into, you know, go into the ticker symbol, go into the prospectus, mm-hmm. go into the fees on typically on page 16 and see what internal fund fees you're paying to own that.
14: Who's going to do that?
16: Nobody. Nobody is.
14: Yeah. Nobody, not while they're working, but if you have a professional in your in your back pocket, in your court, at the on speed dial, as we used to call it.
16: And fees aren't necessarily a terrible thing because they're the nature of the beast. You know, I've got mutual funds too, and I have no problems with it. I just want to know. I want to take the unknown. I want to know what I'm paying to own these certain things and not just what I'm paying my broker, but what to, you know, what's going to be charged to me internally as well too.
14: Fair enough.
16: And a lot of times when we get into retirement, we're trying to make every dollar last as long as we can. And if we can eliminate some of these fees or eliminate products that have some of these higher fees, you know, it just like helps that dollar stretch a little bit longer over time.
14: Very good. 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
14: Well, we want to create a paycheck for ourselves once we retire because people are so darn used to having a paycheck show up. And the idea of not having a paycheck show up, people are think they're going to, you know, stop going out to coffee and they no longer can travel and meet with family and friends because I don't have a paycheck anymore. So we're going to solve a little bit about that, talk a little bit about it, and maybe solve some of these issues that people have. It's a psychological thing. Safe Money, Bad Jokes with John Gavin and John Wetmore and Jackie Selby. Now, Mr. Gavin, what's the difference between retirement savings and retirement income?
16: It's a huge difference. And the biggest thing is like we spend our whole lives saving for retirement. You know, we put away as much as we possibly can. And you know, there's 10,000 people in the U.S. retiring every single day.
14: It's crazy.
16: Yeah. And 53% of those or 5,300 people a day openly say, I didn't do a good enough job to save in retirement to have this money last me a lifetime. And so if you think about that, if 53% of the U.S. citizens retiring every day feel like they don't have enough money, you have what you have, but what does that mean dollar-wise? What does that mean in expenses? What does that mean in how much money I can spend? And that's where that nervousness comes in, is because we have a retirement, but retirement's not a plan. You know, sitting down and understanding what your hard costs are, what you'd like to do as far as vacations and that sort of thing goes. Understanding what those costs are, understanding the assets that you have and having something that's going to cover those bills for as long as you're here, that's how you build that safety. That's how you build that plan. And then you can do, you know, things outside of that, such as vacations, helping kids out, doing whatever you want to do with the extra money that you have. What you don't want to do is go into retirement with no plan whatsoever, have whatever assets that you have and not knowing what that equals to dollar-wise.
14: Sure, because the idea is to stretch that money so that it does last you. And I wonder if people have a little bit more education, then that number would change, the 53% or...
16: Oh, for sure. Absolutely. Yeah. And it's shocking, Jackie, how many people we meet with that have never sat down and written all this out and put it in front of them. They just know what they, the checks, the money comes in, the money goes out. And, and we work for, our whole lives. And when we stop working, when we retire, we don't realize that we're actually hanging up our biggest financial asset, and that's our earning power. Because that mindset that you have, that as long as you keep working, you can keep making money and you keep, paying things off and do whatever you need to do. Once you stop that, you've actually retired your biggest financial asset, and that's your earning power.
14: Your earning power. That's fascinating. I've never heard anybody say that before. Yeah. I don't want to retire my earning power. However, on some occasions, folks will find that their health gives out or the health of their spouse gives out or many other reasons. They get blown out of a big corporation and they have to retire their earning power.
16: Yep. Yeah, a lot of people are retiring earlier than they plan on doing it. But also on the other side too, we've talked about this in previous shows, is a lot of people are, getting, they call it side hustles or different, jobs, careers, whatever it might be, to generate some supplemental income. And we're seeing more and more of that every day with just, trading online and buying things online and doing, little side jobs. I've got a client I'm working with right now that he is retired military and he's starting up a lawn care service.
14: Fabulous.
16: Yeah. And so it does two things. It keeps him active, keeps him busy, and generates some extra income in his retirement. So that's another way to make that dollar last a little bit longer, is you can supplement that with some sort of side job that, something that you enjoy doing, something that's active in your retirement.
14: A lot of times people like to do their hobby and turn that into a cottage industry, a cottage business. And it's not just women, because men like to do creative things as well. Woodworking, that was really putting the men on one side, and then women who do knitting and fabric work on another side of this equation. But you know what I mean. Generally, people have fun, creative hobbies, and they don't get to dedicate enough time to it. Cake decorating or, a side baking business. This is huge these days for families, because while the little kids are little or the grandkids are in the house, they can still bake and then sell the stuff, on marketplace. It's huge.
16: Well, so, look how big Etsy is.
14: Yeah, you bet.
16: Whatever you can't find, you can just have made on Etsy. And that's what people are, that's people who have taken their hobby and learned to monetize it and doing something where they're creating small businesses.
14: And that's fun, because then you have deductions, because a lot of times in retirement, your deductions will go down. You'll take the standard because you don't have a mortgage anymore, potentially.
16: 100%. Yeah.
14: So these are all good strategies, and you can talk to Mr. Gavin about this, 800-514-4575, 800-514-4575, or Mr. Wetmore, who has, I think he's traveling right now, and he's doing some speaking, and so he had to go to a place where he could find better internet access. So he'll be back with us on the rest of this program, I suspect. But if not, the phone number is the same, 800-514-4575. Why does guaranteed income feel different emotionally, do you think?
16: It's safety. It's safe. You might think that we deal with a lot of clients that they've done really well at putting money away for their retirement and being in a comfortable place. But when you have that, when you say it permanent, that's a strong word right there.
14: It is.
16: When you have permanent income, and if you have a mortgage left, if you've got healthcare costs, if you've got your cost of daily living, and you know that you have something that's going to cover those, and that money's never going to stop coming in, that is the ultimate safety right there. Now, we always have stuff come up afterwards. We've got, car repairs, other things, that helping children, house repair, whatever it might be, vacations, those sort of things. Those sort of things you can take care of with your extra money. But as long as your daily bills are, your hard costs are taken care of with permanent income, that no matter what happens, this money's always going to keep coming in. It just creates that sense of safety, and then going into retirement is, when you talk to people who are just retiring, the first thing is they feel like a sense of relief, like they made it. And then they feel a little bit lost. Like, what do I do with my time? Okay. Then they're trying to find, and that's where those extra jobs come in and that sort of thing, and the hobbies. And once they get past that, then it's like, okay, so now I'm doing things to occupy my time. But then they look at the financial aspect of things, because when you retire, every day is Saturday. And what day of the week do we spend more money on? It's Saturday. And so then you go through a phase of you're buying extra things for the yard. You're buying things for, maybe you have a car that you're working on or some other hobbies, more golf clubs and spending money on golf and these other things. And then you take a look and see what you're doing and say, is this sustainable? And it may not be, and then that's when you have to sit down and map out a plan and understand what you have for permanent income, what you have that you can pull from, and how long is your retirement savings going to last you. And without a plan, you just don't know. Sitting down and mapping out a plan, you can make your what you have put away last a lifetime as long as you do it the right way. Mm-hmm. And then you can go play golf, and then you can work on your car, but know that you have this money to play with because you have a solid plan in place and all your hard costs are covered.
14: Mm-hmm. And without a plan, the take it when we need it approach to just yanking money out of the 401k/IRA accounts, what's a better way to say that? Because everyone calls it a 401k, even though they've left the employer.
16: IRA.
14: IRA. Okay. Yeah. So
16: independent retirement account. Yeah.
14: Just taking money when we need it from our IRA. That could work for a while, but it might increase anxiety when you see the balance going down.
16: Exactly. And like right now, it's, the markets are phenomenal. It's great for someone to open up their statement and see where they're at right now, because the markets are actually at an all-time high point. They've never been higher than they are today or yesterday. And so a lot of people are just withdrawing, but they're withdrawing the interest that they're getting paid. So it's not impacting them.
14: Okay.
16: Because if they look, they can take out some money right now and do what they need to do, and their account balance is the same as it was 30 days ago. Mm-hmm. But if the market were to flip, and if the market were to start declining, and now you're taking that money out of a declining asset, the market over time is always going to bounce back. That's just the way our economy works. But sometimes there's a gap where it takes some time to recover. And if, depending on the length of that time, if you're taking these withdrawals out of something that's declining, the money that you withdraw does not recover. And then that's how you can start getting into a little bit of trouble. So, So we believe that there's always a good balance to have some money in your safe money, to have some money in your permanent money, but also have some money in the market that you can, when it's times like this, it's great to watch grow. But if the markets start declining, you can let the money sit aside, take however much time it takes to rebound, pull from your safe money, and not have to worry about pulling money out of something that's declining.
14: Oh, that's good information, because a retirement paycheck review is as easy as giving you a call. Am I right about that?
16: 100%.
14: All right. 800-514-4575. 800-514-4575. I do have a question that's coming through on our line. They're asking, we have savings, stating first, we have savings but no pension. Should we be trying to create one ourselves, or do we need you for this?
16: It doesn't hurt to reach out to ask. I mean, okay. It's free consultation. It's free. We can sit down. We can look at what you currently have. We can look at, where your Social Security is and how much you have that. And also, a lot of that depends on what are your costs. It depends on what state you live in, even sometimes what part of the state you live in, what your costs are with, property taxes and that sort of thing.
14: Right.
16: But it's always great to sit down and look at what your hard costs are and look what you have in savings, and then developing a plan based off of what you need. We use a lot the term, it depends a lot on the show, because each family, each household is so different and unique that we really take an approach by meeting with our clients and figuring out what they actually need, not just throwing a blanket statement out there telling people what they should or shouldn't do.
14: Mm-hmm. That, I can appreciate that. We can give general information, but it just depends on what your needs are, right? And where people are in life. Do you find that the most people, this is a generalization, that contact you are already in retirement, Mr. Gavin, or pre-retirement?
16: We get both. We have a lot of people in retirement. Okay. Mm-hmm. We get a lot of people that are looking to retire. When I say looking to retire, within a year or two.
14: All right.
16: But gearing up and trying to, unwind their career. And sometimes they've been there at their employer for 30 years, and they want to see what, the quote unquote afterlife looks like. Mm-hmm. But we do get a little bit of both. We have people that are retired for, 5, 6, 7 years and they've used the, I'll take it when I need it methodology, and it's worked to some extent, but that's the way I use my finances in my 20s. But now when we have a finite time that we're going to be here and we have a finite amount of money that we need to make until that point comes, it's a little bit more needed at this point in life is to have that plan and have it mapped out than it was, 40 years ago.
14: Mm-hmm. It feels precarious without a plan, so here's the number, 800-514-4575, 800-514-4575.
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6: With SRN News, I'm Michael Harrington in Washington. Momentum for a deal to end the Iran war is growing. Pakistan, the mediator, says an agreement is closer than ever. President Trump says it might even be signed as early as this afternoon. Iran has been making optimistic statements lately. Its foreign ministry yesterday said the likelihood of finalizing a deal in coming days is high. The president plans to discuss demining the Strait of Hormuz at the upcoming Group of Seven summit that begins tomorrow. Nera Organics is recalling its organic baby formula sold at Target stores and online due to a multi-state outbreak of infant botulism. Federal authorities report the three babies became ill in California, Pennsylvania, and Washington in April and May after consuming the formula. Infant botulism is rare, but it is a serious illness. It's caused by bacteria in the stomach. This is SRN News.
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12: Hot and humid through the day today with showers and thunderstorms popping up this afternoon and this evening. Partly cloudy tonight, low 71. Tomorrow mostly sunny, a few scattered showers and thunderstorms, highs in the mid-80s. Showers on Tuesday with a high of 80. I'm Georgia WeatherNet meteorologist KJ Allen on AM 920, The Answer.
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15: Welcome in to Safe Money, Bad Jokes, Bad Jokes with John Gavin and John Wetmore.
14: So let's talk about this whole longevity risk. This is just one of the topics we wanted to touch on the show today, Safe Money, Bad Jokes, with John Gavin and John Wetmore. And Mr. Gavin, you and I were in the break talking about some of your friends who are seeing their parents into their 90s.
16: Yes, a lot of them. It's crazy. There's a statistic that says that a married couple at 65, there's a 25% chance that they're going to live into their 90s. So that number's getting higher and higher. So it's a reality. But in my world, I can't tell you how many of my friends are taking care of their parents that are in their 90s. Not talking 90, 91, 94, 95, 96. And at that time, you know, they do need a lot of help. The healthcare is getting incredibly expensive at that age. Mm-hmm. But I know more people now that are taking care of their parents than ever before. This has come full circle. You know, it's like parents take care of you when you're younger, and you used to hear about it back in the day, but now I'm seeing it come to fruition where there's a lot of people that are, you know, financially taking care of their parents because their money ran out. Taking care of the health costs. Yeah.
14: Oh.
16: Yeah. And there's a big difference when that time comes and you know, you have, if you don't have a family member that you can live in that makes almost like their full-time job to take care of you, then you're at the mercy of the state. Then you're at the mercy of, you know, where do you go from there? And and there's a big difference in the types and qualities of adult family homes that you can go to. Mm-hmm. You know, there's the kind that's for profit that you can pay for that, you know, we talked about this on a previous show. It smells like cinnamon. Mm-hmm. And then if you don't have the funds to go into the place, there's going to be some Medicaid sponsored places that do not smell like cinnamon. And so I think that the people are becoming more aware now and preparing themselves more because there's so many people living into their 90s, and that longevity risk is a real thing.
14: It is. And I want to talk about that, the 95th birthday problem. But do you think that a lot of we Generation Joneses are going to live as long as those parents?
16: The way I feel, I can't see it happening. But my dad, you know, men on my side of the family passed away at an early age. Like my dad was the first person in his immediate family to live past 61. And so he always told me that, so he always told me that he was not going to make it to 65, 66. And he lived to be 89.
14: Oh my gosh.
16: Yeah. So I heard it every year. And so I don't see myself living in the 90s because I can't wrap my head around it. But he couldn't see himself living that long. And a lot of people can't either, but we're getting there.
14: Maybe that's the whole point, is we can't see our future selves because, you know, we weren't created to see our end.
16: Mm-hmm. Yeah.
14: Because we'd probably crash a lot earlier if we did know the day we were going to die.
16: For sure.
14: So we need to plan for that instead of have the parents running out of money and then we be the generation who has to pay for them. We need to plan for our own well-being at that age so that our children or nieces and nephews, in my case, aren't taking care of us financially.
16: Yeah. Like I've discussed this before, but my dad, when he retired, he was an engineer. He had a great job. He had a pension. He had a 401k and IRA. And had he lived 6 months longer, he would have been completely broke because you know, a lot of the times when we're talking about budgeting and retirement income and budgeting, we're looking at inflation effects and taxes effects, and those all do have an effect on our money in retirement. But the biggest thing out there that way outweighs any other impact is the healthcare costs.
14: Yeah.
16: And that's, you know, making that choice of whether I want to go to a place, if that time comes, of going to a place that I want to go to or a place that I have to go to. And those places that you want to go to, you know, they can get pretty expensive.
14: Yes. Well, you can plan for that. I'm sorry that John Wetmore couldn't come back onto the call. He's at a speaking engagement and maybe got to a place where he couldn't use the internet as well. But either way, 800-514-4575, 800-514-4575. Because isn't annuities and life insurance, aren't they a way to take our assets and hedge our bet on having to just pay out of pocket for long-term care?
16: 100%. Yeah, there's a lot of long-term care options out there. But they are getting, you know, with the cost of healthcare going up, there's a lot of companies out there that are either making the qualifications for the long-term care a lot more difficult or a lot more costly. And so there's some riders that we can get. There's also life insurance, and John specializes in this side of things, but there's some life insurance that you can get out there that has living benefits with it, that if something were to happen, if you were to get sick or hurt, and couldn't do 2 to 6 acts of daily living, you can actually have a life insurance policy that you can pull from the death benefit tax-free to offset some of those healthcare costs. And on the annuity side, we've got some products that generate that pension that we talked about earlier in the show, that lifetime mm-hmm. income, but they also have what we call multipliers that will pay you out 200% of your lifetime income for up to 5 years. While if you were to go into an assisted living or a adult family home.
14: Mm-hmm. And does this also include critical care, such as maybe heart attack or cancer incident? And that's something that you could recover from?
16: Yeah, absolutely. And a lot of times people do recover because we're more likely in our 60s to have some sort of illness, a critical chronic yeah. illness, than we are to pass away. And John specializes in the life side of things, where they do have critical riders, critical illness riders, chronic illness riders that you can actually pull from the death benefit to take care of your care, even if you're working. We have a lot of people that have strokes, heart attack at a younger age. They're able they're out of work for a while because they're recovering medically, but they're able to take some money out of their life insurance plan to pay for some of these costs while they're out of work. And so, yeah, we have those riders that cover critical and chronic illness.
14: While you're still working?
16: Yes.
14: Yep. Sometimes
16: there's no age requirements on it. You know, it's just one of the things. If you buy the insurance and it's in place and you have this rider attached to it, and you are either critically or chronically ill, you can pull from it you can still be working and out of work. It's no requirements as far as that goes.
14: I never considered that. And maybe somebody else who's listening never considered it either. Never knew that life insurance could perform such a function. Now, 800-514-4575. If you are listening and you want to get more information on this, please call 800-514-4575. I don't know. Before I started working with you guys and in this type of business, this type of a broadcast, I always thought life insurance was for one thing only, and that was for the family once you passed away.
16: I thought the same thing. It's like I got into the industry and got into the business. And when I first got in, I was obviously a lot younger, and I knew the benefits of these different riders, but they didn't impact me until I started getting a little bit older. And I saw, I saw a lot of the healthcare costs going up. I saw a lot of medical expenses going up. And then, I've got 2 kids, love them to death, and they love me. But I think if something were to happen to me and I was mm-hmm. incapacitated in some way, I'd rather have a paid professional come in and take care of me, than my now 17 and 18 year old daughters. And so mm-hmm. I had loaded up on insurance that had those riders attached to them for that purpose. Death benefit's great, but I actually have insurance, life insurance, just for the riders to make sure that I'm taken care of if something were to happen to me.
14: Mm-hmm. So important. And it's funny that you mentioned the 17, 18 year old daughters. I think men are particularly motivated to not have family members, walk them to the toilet.
16: Definitely true.
14: I think moms are a little more intimate with their daughters than daddies are.
16: When my dad started getting pretty ill and some of the conversations we had, I was not ready to have,
14: Right.
16: But
14: God bless
16: He was at the point where he had no shame and he just openly said things. And I was like, not ready to hear this, but it's part of life though. It happens.
14: Yeah. It isn't. We just got to get used to it.
16: Yeah. Yeah.
14: I think it helps by starting to talk about it.
16: Yes. And Jackie, I think that's one of the biggest issues with just about anything nowadays, whether it's a long-term care plan, whether it's your retirement plan, people don't have the conversations. You don't have the conversations with your children. You don't have the conversations with your spouses. People aren't putting plans in together because it is somewhat an uncomfortable conversation at points. But it's mm-hmm. even more uncomfortable when it's needed without that conversation first happening. When you have that conversation, when you have a plan in place, whether it's financial or medical or health related, it's always better to have those conversations first before you need them. That way mm-hmm. everyone knows what to do when that time comes.
14: Mm-hmm. It's good to know. And if maybe somebody has an older policy, they're listening and they're like, okay, I thought we took out life insurance a long time ago. And it's out in the shed in that cabinet that creaks when you open it. Yeah. Maybe we should look at these documents. This is a good time of the year,
16: It's a great time of the year. And there's so many people that might have these benefits in place and have no idea. Mm-hmm. I had met with a client a while ago and they had some life insurance in place. And they went back to go get it. They pulled it out. And I remember opening up, it was folded. It was in plastic. And when I went to open it up, it was so old that the ink pulled off with the plastic when I opened it up, because they hadn't opened it up in 20 years. They had, wow, had no idea what they had there. And so it was interesting to walk them through what they currently had and understand the benefits of it and how long it was going to be put in place for and the changes that it could possibly make, you know. And they just knew at one point they had life insurance, and mm-hmm. 20 years had gone by and they knew they had life insurance and it was in their, you know, safe or wherever it was, but they had never looked at it to see what it actually was. Mm-hmm. And if you think back of 20 years, a lot of times people think they have something, and when you get it laid out in front of you, it's a little bit different, or sometimes a lot different than what you expected.
14: Right. The reason I'm giggling is I had a friend who, the father-in-law had passed away, and he was trying to help, you know, the surviving mother-in-law and his wife, you know, with all the details, and these things happen, right, at the end of life. And they were looking at the man's checkbook, and the daughter was saying, well, what's this deduction from XYZ company or this insurance company? The guy was up to date on his insurance. He never communicated to his family, yeah, including his wife, that these things were in place. So they had to work as detectives backwards to try to find what could help them with expenses.
16: Yep. And also a lot of times it goes the other way, is that people find an old policy, but it hadn't been checked on in a while, and either a banking snafu or something happened along the way and the payments were no longer being made. And even though they physically have a policy in their hands, the payments may not be up to date and it may not be enforced. And so it's always good to do those annual reviews and sitting down with somebody, evaluating what you have, making sure it's being paid on, make sure it's actually enforced, because we do come across that a lot where somebody physically has a policy, mm-hmm, but they might have changed banks at some point, or the communication dropped between the banks and the auto payment stopped, and it may not actually be enforced. And so it just comes down to having those conversations, mm-hmm, looking to see what you have in place, making a plan on that, but also making sure that everything you have, physically have, is enforced as well too.
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14: So glad to have you spending a little bit of time with us. Our show is Safe Money, Bad Jokes, with some outstanding retirement planners. 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
16: We're more of like retirement planners and consultants. 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
14: Strategists, consultants.
16: Strategists. I think that's the best way to put it, strategists, mm-hmm, because we look at a holistic way of everything, mm-hmm, that people have, everything that they want to have, you know, generate from their current lifestyle and, you know, avoiding future, you know, downfalls and understanding what, you know, happens in the future. And part of that is a lot of people make their retirement plan based off their current lifestyle. There's some costs that come up later on that, you know, are not expected, and the cost can be astronomical, you know, and so we kind of help avoid those pitfalls and making sure that people have the money they need to on a monthly, mm-hmm, basis, but also when those surprises come up and have enough money to take care of what they need to later on.
14: Mm-hmm. So to get some great strategy put together, you can call John Gavin and John Wetmore. This 800 number is the best way to do it. If you're listening to the radio show, 800-514-4575, it doesn't cost you anything. There's no obligation to have a consultation. I mean, it's a little bit of your time, but probably a little bit more of their time, because they are going to ask you a few questions and see if there's something they can do to help you. But a lot of strategy goes into retiring. I mean, we talk about taxes on this show. You don't prepare taxes, but that's certainly part of the overall strategy, and how to use your assets that you've been working all these years for to benefit you in retirement. And we talked about annuities at the top of the show. How are people going to cover all these medical costs? Because, Mr. Gavin, nothing is promised. The cost of Medicare, even Part B, you know, goes up depending on your income. Can you explain a little bit about how that works? Not just the government's raising of your Medicare Part B, but how your income could affect this.
16: Yeah, the cost of Medicare Part D has been increasing slowly over time, you know, and it's going to keep on increasing. The biggest driver of all of that is the healthcare costs themselves. Like I had mentioned earlier in the show, you know, the cost of long-term care has gone up dramatically, and it's because the

0: Are you ready to be the envy of the neighborhood? I'm Dan Watkins from All Four Seasons. A beautiful new garage door will refresh your entire home, and you'll be excited and proud every time you pull in. We'll help you pick out the perfect garage door for your home.
1: Enough money that's put in safe money, permanent money, but also with enough flexibility that we can help offset these costs that are going to be increasing over time, because it's not something we can get away with. We can't just say we don't want the Medicare Plan B because it's gotten too expensive. Mm-hmm. We're kind of at the mercy of the cost of it and having to pay those increased costs over time.
2: So what about if you take a bunch of money from your investments and going forward into retirement, this could affect how much they're going to charge you for that Part B. Am I right in this assumption?
1: Yeah, well, where your money comes from in retirement actually has some impact on Medicare and also Social Security as well, too.
2: Oh, golly, right.
1: So any money coming from income or any money coming from investments, your standard investments, go towards your what they call provisional income. And that's what determines how much you're taxed on your Social Security. Hmm. But any money coming from a fixed index annuity does not. And so,
2: okay.
1: You know, sometimes you're well over the threshold and it doesn't make a difference. But if you're close to the threshold and you're taking more money from a fixed index annuity than you are from investments or from other income sources, sometimes you can actually save on the taxes on your Social Security because you're not going past that maximum threshold and having 85% of your Social Security taxed.
2: Boy, I just don't like the idea of that. It just seems, but I could complain because I don't think that's very nice. You know, we have had the money deducted for both FICA and Social Security from our paychecks. Now we have to pay taxes on that money. It stinks.
1: It's, yeah. Taxes on taxes on taxes on taxes. It's everywhere, you know? And unfortunately, there's a few ways you can do some tax strategies. And we work with some great professionals that are, you know, certified CPAs and help with that. You know, we help with some other ways to help with that as well, too. But the tax part of things, it's insane how we're taxed on our income, we're taxed on our expenses, we're taxed on our medical expenses, we're even taxed on our Social Security that we've put away forever too.
2: Right.
1: So yeah, the taxation in the US today is just out of hand, and there's really not a way to avoid it. But there's a way to generate your income plan in retirement that you can, so it has less of an impact on you.
2: Mm-hmm. It would be better for that than finding out after.
1: And, yes, for
2: and
1: sure.
2: Somebody says to you, why didn't you do X, Y, and Z? What? I could have done that. So woulda, coulda, shoulda is no fun in retirement. So call 800-514-4575 and get your retirement strategized with John Gavin and John Wetmore, 800-514-4575. And you can talk about managing that longevity risk, and you have all the tools available.
1: Yeah. And it all comes down to, like we've said this numerous times, is having a plan in place is so much better than just, you know, the wishing, hoping that everything works out and taking your money when you need it. You know, having that solid plan in place can give you the peace of mind that you need. It also gives you an understanding of what you're spending on a monthly basis, what costs could incur in the short term and what costs could incur in the long term as well too. And having that plan in place can help, you know, eliminate any of the surprises that come up, increased costs that come up, that could shake you. You know, it's being retired it can be a scary time. Everyone looks to retire because they finally hang up their hat for working and they can go into enjoying retirement. But if you're not set up the right way and you don't have a plan in place, it could be scary and it could take that joy out of that enjoyment when you are in retirement.
2: Mm-hmm. It's an anxiety thing, I think. If you turn the news, and see, okay, all of this death, mayhem, and destruction happening with our money. And what's going on in the news internationally and domestically, et cetera, et cetera. It's anxiety ridden on its own, but to watch your balances retract.
1: Yes.
2: And go down while you're just trying to keep up with the level of your basic expenditures. I mean, that is just.
1: And like what we talked about earlier, Jackie, you know, we plan for our retirement and we might do a great job in planning for our retirement, but our parents didn't, and now we're taking care of them. And so now we might have planned for our long-term care, our adult family home, our whatever we need, but now we've got an adult parent living with us because they weren't as prepared. And that's just something that you don't think about, and it's just something you don't plan for. And so the steadier the plan that you have and the more flexibility that you have in your plan, the more likely you are to be able to help the family member. You know, when we think of helping the family member, we think of

0: adult children that might need some help, or children that might need some help. Mm-hmm. It's going the other way now, because our parents are living longer and longer, and like we talked about, into their 90s, where they're going to need some help. And so building a plan where you have that flexibility where you can actually do that and not have an impact your life and your retirement is the best way to go.
1: So let's get some information flowing back to the radio listener. John, the number 800-514-4575 is what we've created for the radio show. 800-514-4575. The show is Safe Money Bad Jokes. And the website is also Safe Money Bad Jokes, if you would like to look there. And look up John Gavin and John Wetmore. I only got a couple minutes left on this thing. Well, that's not true. I got 4 minutes left. So let's talk a little bit more. Because if somebody is healthy at 67, their parents both passed in their 70s, do you think they should plan till their 90s?
0: I think they have to. It's like in my family, no male lived past 61 before my dad did. And then he lived to be 89. And so... Just because your parents passed in the 70s, you have to at least plan for the 90s, because it's happening more and more often now. And what's the alternative? You're like, okay, well, I don't have any family members that live, past 70, past 80 years old. But as a generation, we're just living longer. Mm-hmm. And so I think you have to plan for that. And if you don't live there, then you don't live there, and you can pass whatever you have left back to your beneficiaries, your family, mm-hmm. take care of your kids in any way you want to. But I think you have to at least plan for living that long, because it's happening more and more often all the time.
1: It's funny to think about. Did your parents, did your 89-year-old father smoke?
0: No, but my mom did. And she smoked our whole house out when she smoked.
1: Yeah, same here.
0: Like we didn't smoke, but we might as well have, because she smoked, I think it was like Pall Malls and then some unfiltered cigarettes. It just basically, yeah. You can see the layer. It was in the 70s, so we could see the layer of it's like a marine layer that we saw in our house that was my mom's cigarette smoke. So my dad actually got COPD as an adult. He never smoked a cigarette in his life, and he had COPD. So
1: secondhand smoke.
0: Yeah, being in the car, because people smoked in cars back. People smoked in planes back then, But
1: I know. I
0: being
1: remember
0: in the car and being in the house. My dad was inhaling that secondhand smoke, and so he never did, but he did, unwillingly.
1: My mom never left the house without, her little cigarettes and the case and the lighter. Mm-hmm. And she smoked in the car if she drove herself to work, but she did not if dad drove. I mean, eventually smokers have been pushed out, haven't they? You can't even find a casino hardly, maybe a desert casino that you're allowed to smoke in. But, in Vegas, mostly you're not allowed to.
0: Yeah, this whole smoking has kind of pushed its way out a lot of times. It's very rare that, people smoke. I'm not judgmental. People just do whatever they want to do, but it just seems like there's so much more information out there that wasn't before. I was born in 1969, and I'm pretty sure my mom on the way to the hospital had a cigarette and a glass of wine, so that might explain a lot of things. But then we realize, more information comes out. It's like, they used to have ads out there say, hey, relax with a cigarette, da, da, da, da. And now we don't do that anymore. So there's more information on health now. And I think that is part of the reason why we're living longer.
1: Yeah. I feel bad for smokers. They're like criminals, though. They're crouching in corners and hiding. A couple of them go out back and
0: don't stand within 25 feet of this door. You little crowd of four, go stand around that corner by yourselves.
1: In the freezing cold or boiling hot. Yeah. Doesn't matter. 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
5: Breaking news this hour from townhall.com. I'm Michael Herring. Momentum for a deal to end the Iran war is growing. Pakistan, the mediator, says it's close. President Trump asserts the deal could be signed as early as today. Iran has spoken optimistically as well. The Department of Justice has identified more than 15,000 people that President Biden and his administration let come into the U.S. through the southern border, later abusing thousands of innocent children.
6: The Department of Homeland Security says many of these children report stunning sexual abuse along their journeys from foreign countries. In a stunning news conference, the head of the Department of Homeland Security, Mark Wayne Mullen, telling reporters that some of these kids report being raped 600 to 700 times. Mullen says this child trafficking nightmare, the direct result of the Biden-Harris administration, allowing the northern and southern border to be wide open for 4 years. The former Homeland Chief, Alejandro Mayorkas, repeatedly told reporters on camera, the border is closed.
5: Correspondent Laura Winters. A European fashion brand facing backlash after comments by its founder.
7: Danish clothing executive Tobias Sloth is under fire for posting Islam as the one thing he would remove from Earth in a LinkedIn survey. The remark sparked accusations of racism and widespread outrage, putting his brand Norse Projects at risk of boycotts. Sloth has since apologized and deleted the comment, but criticism continues, highlighting how negative statements about Islam can quickly escalate into a global reputational crisis. Ken Lorman reporting.
5: Voters in Switzerland look like they're ready to reject a ballot proposal that would cap the country's population at 10 million. Early results show that Swiss voters are leaning against the proposal, 54% in opposition. More on these stories at townhall.com.
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9: Hot and humid through the day today with showers and thunderstorms popping up this afternoon and this evening. Partly cloudy tonight, low 71. Tomorrow mostly sunny, a few scattered showers and thunderstorms, highs in the mid-80s. Showers on Tuesday with a high of 80. I'm Georgia WeatherNet meteorologist KJ Allen on AM 920, The Answer.
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11: 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My guest is Dr. Trent Rogers of Cedarville University. We'll talk about the Cedarville Theological Seminary on this edition of The Plumb Line. 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On today's edition of The Plumb Line, I'm your host, Jay Rudolph, and I'm excited to be joined by Dr. Trent Rogers. He is with Cedarville University, where he is Dean of the School of Biblical and Theological Studies, of which Cedarville Theological Seminary was developed underneath that school. And so that's what we're going to be talking about, this pretty new theological seminary. From what I understand, I'll be learning a lot about it, and many of the listeners will as well. And thanks to those with Cedarville for being an ongoing sponsor of The Plumb Line in a number of markets around the country. So very thankful to them. You're hearing this show on the radio in large measure because of that support. So, Trent, thanks for coming back on the broadcast. Great to have you on again.
12: Jay, thanks for having me.
11: And I want to mention, too, that people can look up the past edition, Rooted in Truth, but find it at places where you go for podcasts. After The Plumb Line airs in the radio, you can go online and listen to it as a podcast and lots of different podcast sites. Well, let's talk a little bit about this Cedarville Theological Seminary. Like I say, I'm on the website right now for it, cedarville.edu/seminary. So my understanding, this is a newer venture that you guys are into, right?
12: Yes. So to organize and name as a seminary is a new thing. In fact, that was just approved in the spring by the trustees. But the vision that stands behind the seminary is something that Cedarville University has participated in since its founding. And in the last little bit over a decade, we've had graduate programs as well. So, well, the naming and the organization is new. The vision is something we've been engaged in for quite some time.
11: Yeah. Well, let's talk about even why Cedarville has gone this direction, because the university itself has, I was just looking at the statistics here, I think it's more than 175 different undergraduate, graduate degrees and the like. And so you guys are into, you know, lots and lots of different, it's not just, you know, Christian ministry type vocations or things like that, but any, just about any vocation or job that someone wants to pursue, they can go to Cedarville University for that. But then you also have this special branch of the School of Biblical and Theological Studies, and now the seminary. So why? You know, why do you go that direction?
12: We've had an MDiv degree for over 10 years. We have over 100 students in our MDiv currently, and we have a Master's of Theological Studies degree, which is, again, another master's program that we have over 120 students in. So we have well over 200 students already pursuing graduate theological education. The challenge that we had is when people think about preparation for ministry, especially pastoral ministry, they think of a seminary. And that really is our focus, to prepare people for ministry in the scriptures, particularly ministry focused in the local church. So the idea of a seminary really helped us just to express and codify that vision.
11: Yeah. Well, and I would imagine another of the reasons is what we're going to spend some time talking about, and that is the reality that sadly there are not a lot of God-honoring, faithful-to-the-scriptures seminaries out there anymore like there used to be.
12: Yeah, that's correct. It's very regrettable, something that we mourn, that there aren't a lot of faithful sister institutions. And our position is we want more great theological education, not less.
11: Exactly. And so just contributing to that by starting this up, or, you know, officially getting it named as a seminary and things, that maybe will help, hopefully, to kind of turn the tide in this, because, yeah, it's been going the wrong way for some time here with less and less good, sound theological education out there.
12: You know, one of our faculty members, as we were proposing this over the last couple of years, made the comment that he said, look, in my time here, he's been here about 15 years, He said, I've seen a number of undergraduate institutions and a number of graduate institutions close, but I haven't seen correspondingly any really great ones form in the midst of that. And just stats like that, even an informal stat, is really heart-wrenching in some regards, because the opportunities for people to get high-quality, Bible-believing education are diminishing.
11: Yeah. Well, another thing that I hear out there, and I'm sure you do as well in society at large, is that, you know, you'll hear the comments usually coming from Christians. They'll say, one of the worst things you can do if you're going to become a pastor is to go to seminary. That's, you know, I've heard it stated pretty much that way. So it's really gone rapidly downhill with comments like that coming forth, hasn't it?
12: Well, yeah. And, you know, I come from a small town in Indiana, and those kind of comments were really common, because the idea was you go to seminary, you become an egghead, and you don't relate to people anymore. And I certainly want our graduates to be able to relate to people well, have good pastoral sensitivity, but I also want them to know the scriptures really well. And I want them to have a good foundation for a lifetime of faithful ministry. And I think that's one of the things that seminary training can do for you.
11: Yeah. So I get the sense that you do believe, well, obviously, you know, the job that you hold and things, that you certainly believe that a seminary education is not only, you know, valid and good, but almost vital, it sounds like, huh? For someone, you know, especially if they're going into a ministry level such as a pastor.
12: Yeah, I think that the question that we often ask our new people enrolled in our programs is, what is their view of ministry? And our view of ministry at Cedarville is Christian ministry is ministry of the Word of God. My confidence in ministry is not rooted in some leadership tactic that I learned, some fun game to play, or my winsomeness. My confidence in ministry is rooted in God's faithfulness to what He has said in His Word. And because we have a word-based view of ministry, we want our students to be equipped to know the scriptures and to communicate the scriptures effectively. So I think because I have such a high view of ministry, I have a high view of the training that is profitable as a foundation for a lifetime of ministry.
11: Just listening to you share that makes me think, too, that in many ways, things that good, you know, solid seminaries like Cedarville do or accomplish are things that really can't be accomplished just by studying the Word of God on your own.
12: Yeah, I think there's value in being trained in the Scriptures. And that's not something that's even distant from the New Testament itself, right? We see older, more trained and learned people. For example, somebody like Paul, when he talks to Timothy, think about what he gives these instructions in 2 Timothy 3, where he's talking about, you followed my way of life. So there's this life on life aspect. And he talks about remembering the scriptures and remembering from whom you were taught them. So I think the idea of training for ministry is something that's in the New Testament itself, even though it does have a slightly different form in our current context.
11: Well, thank you for bringing up those scriptures, because just, you know, as you did that, I was thinking about how one of the big goals of the Plumb Line is we want to go directly to the Word of God and share, you know, specific verses and how they apply to the topic or issue and things like that. And so let me pose this to you. You've already shared a couple there with those examples, but for someone who would say, well, where in the scriptures would it indicate that, you know, we should train pastors or, you know, train our Christian leaders with a seminary education? What answer, besides what you already gave, what answer would you give?
12: Yeah, I mean, I think you do have a pattern of the church that's recognized that training is a helpful thing. And I think the church has fairly universally recognized that because they see that as a pattern in the scriptures themselves. So the disciples had a really intense time of you could call it theological training, as they labored with Jesus. That certainly provides a great foundation. You see even somebody like Paul being so steeped in the scriptures, there seems to be a period of time shortly after his conversion where he was working through some of these ideas before he launched out on his ministry journeys. And then you see the way that Paul builds in to people like Timothy and Titus. Again, there's this idea of theological formation I think is really helpful to lay a foundation for a lifetime of ministry.
13: Yeah, well, thank you. Well, before we go to the break here, I want to just bring up what I should have brought up at the beginning, probably, because here we are talking about training pastors and seminary, all these things here, and there may be some who have come to the broadcast. Hopefully, we didn't lose them already, because they thought, what do I care about that? But there may be some who have come on this broadcast, and they're, like, about ready to leave, because they don't think there's any, you know, interest they have in hearing about seminary, and the reason why is because they just happen to flip the dial and come on here, and they don't even, you know what, you know God or know about Jesus and what he's done for them. And so I never want to miss the opportunity. That's why I say I should have started with this because it is the most important thing before we even talk about seminary. But, you know, one of the things that you're certainly doing there is ensuring that everyone is connected to Christ, has a relationship with Christ. I've heard of one, I can't remember who it was, one of my guests was telling his story about how he actually was in seminary, and that's where he came to faith in Christ. I'm like, you're kidding. Wow. So it's possible that, you know, that could happen. So, and you know, I'm sure that's your number one goal is that's the starting point. Make sure that all your students and things, because not all the students there are Christian, I'm sure. But in fact, I've heard that you do have a number of salvations that take place during the school year there at Cedar, at the university anyway. No, maybe not the seminary part. But anyway, point being is share with the person coming to this broadcast is about ready to leave because they don't want to hear us keep talking about seminary here. Share with them the foundational thing that they need to know, whether they care about seminary or not. There's one thing they must know and they must believe, or they face an eternity of separation from their creator, right?
12: Yeah, one of the ways that Paul describes ministry in, I think it's 1 Thessalonians 2, is he describes kind of his own ministry and those of his associates as they have been approved by God to be entrusted with the gospel. And we're trying to prepare people who are entrusted with the gospel and want to proclaim that message to everyone. So by gospel, we mean this. It's the good news that God saves sinners through Jesus Christ, particularly through his death and resurrection. So this biblical worldview is the idea that God creates things good. He creates humanity in particular for a relationship with him. And humanity in sinful rebellion rejects that relationship. Out of God's graciousness, he doesn't leave us in our sin. What he does is he sends his only son in the person of Jesus Christ to live perfectly, to die in our place, and to raise up from the grave in victory over sin and death. That's the good news of the gospel, and the call of the gospel is to repent of our sins and place our faith in Jesus Christ, and thereby we can have eternal life with him.
13: Wow. Yeah. And it is really just as simple as this, as what you mentioned there. It's an understanding that of our need, first off, that we all have sinned and fall short of the glory of God, as it says in Romans 3:23, and also says in Romans that the result of that, our sin, is death. The wages of sin is death. Second half of that verse says, but the gift of God is eternal life through Christ Jesus our Lord. And that's the gospel right there. We are sinners. We are in desperate need of a Savior. We're under the wrath of God, and the punishment that is due us is a just punishment of an eternal separation from our Creator. And yet, the gift is Jesus Christ. His going to the cross, being crucified, taking our place on that cross, and then rising from the dead, victorious over sin and over death. And he is the only one who can grant forgiveness of sins and eternal life in heaven as a result of that. And so repent of your sin, turn from it, and believe in the Lord Jesus Christ, and you will be saved. And that is, again, just the starting point. Who knows after that? And we know that God for sure will do great things and do, you know, work in your life. It's called sanctification. It's a process, but who knows? Maybe part of that sanctification will be going to Cedarville Theological Seminary. So this full circle here and back to what we're talking about. But I want to share my email address as we go to the break, and love to have you connect with me because you may have some questions. If this is brand new to you or you've heard it many times, but all of a sudden, for some reason, the Holy Spirit's working on your heart right now and you're realizing your need for Jesus Christ in your life, connect with me, theplumlineradio@gmail.com. 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We'll get connected. We can talk about this more. And don't go anywhere. Trent Rogers will be back. We'll talk more about a seminary education from a biblical worldview on The Plumb Line. am so pleased to have Reasons for Hope as the national sponsor of the Plumb Line. 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
14: 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My name is Gary Ingram, and I'm the founder of Love and Truth Network. I know what it's like to hide in deep shame and confusion. Raised in church, I lived a double life, battling unwanted same-sex attraction, porn, and sexual sin for many years, praying for change but finding no real help or solutions from leaders, and rejected by many within the church. 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Healing wasn't instant, but it was real. For more than 12 years, Love and Truth Network has been equipping local churches across the country to do the same for others. 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
13: 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I'm your host, Jay Rudolph. My guest, Dr. Trent Rogers, Dean of the School of Biblical and Theological Studies at Cedarville University. Cedarville.edu, the website, if you put in /seminary, you'll go to the Cedarville Theological Seminary page, which is what we're talking about, the seminary this go around. And brought up, Trent, that many seminaries have gone off the rails, per se. And I want to talk in our last few minutes that we have in this segment, anyway, about why that may be, in your perspective, anyway. And we mentioned that it was the Rooted in Truth materials that we talked about when we had our first visit together. And that's kind of my thought, is at least the leadership of many of these seminaries has gone away from being rooted in truth, if they were ever rooted in truth in the first place. But, you know, some of these were. There's no doubt about it. They started great, but they left that rooting, didn't they?
12: Yeah, and so, you know, when you say go off the rails, I think there are kind of two ways that you kind of go off the rails as a seminary. One is theologically, and the other one is from a vision standpoint. So I think we're going to focus probably on the theological off the rails, but there's also a way to go off the rails when you lose your vision. You lose your vision for supporting the local church. And I think there have been seminaries that maybe haven't gone off the rails theologically, but they've gone off the rails in no longer looking at themselves in service of the local church and the global gospel proclamation. So at least I think that is one way that seminaries can go off the rails in terms of vision. But I think probably the more common one that we've seen, especially historically, is seminaries go off the rails theologically. And it is a rare thing that you see an institution, let's say, go right from having a leftward trajectory. Now, by God's grace, I think Cedarville is holding the line very clearly on the scriptures. But seminaries can have an impulse to minimize the Word of God, and I think when they start to do that and they start to be more intrigued with the ideas of man rather than the Scriptures, I think that's when inevitably they will go astray.
13: Yeah, and it usually starts from the top down, doesn't it?
12: Yeah, I mean, certainly if you have the top wrong, then you're going to have, then hiring is going to be wrong. And as soon as you lose the faculty, then you've lost that institution as well. I think obviously leadership is crucial. I do think obviously faculty delivering the education is a critical component there as well. If you tolerate any sort of theological liberalism within your faculty, you're going to produce that in your students.
13: Yeah, I kind of wanted to highlight that a little bit more because I had a great visit several months back with Dr. Thomas White, and he stressed a little bit about how the faculty are, I don't recall how it was put, essentially they have to sign, you know, a document, attestations of a variety of aspects of their faith, right, for every faculty member there?
12: Yeah, so every student has to have a profession of faith. Every faculty member obviously has to have a profession of faith. We're a Baptist school, so baptism by immersion. And then also they annually have to sign our doctrinal statement, and we ask them to affirm our doctrinal statement in its entirety without reservations. And that kind of clarity of convictions, I think, helps you in your mission, because we have the sense of we're believing the same things, we're embarked on the same mission. We have this idea of being, we're rowing in the same direction.
13: Exactly. Well, and yeah, and that will help keep from the views of man suppressing or taking precedence over the views of God. So, and that's, a couple minutes that we've got left. That's just what I want to have you spend your last couple minutes on. And, you know, I can see how that would happen. Sometimes it maybe is just having the fear of man more than the fear of God. I suppose that could be part of it. But, you know, another aspect is kind of just what happened to Adam and Eve in the garden. They didn't want to just be with God. They wanted to be God, you know, and so,
12: yeah,
13: I don't know. Is that kind of a couple of things that come to this where people reach that point where they start to put man's ideas and views over God's?
12: Yeah, I certainly think there's the idolatrous impulse in all of us. And I think when it comes to institutions of higher learning, that idolatrous impulse is probably expressed in maybe a pride of one's own thinking and one's own ideas. Just remember what Paul is dealing with when he's at a place like Corinth. And he says, the word of the cross is folly to those who are perishing, but to those who are being saved, it's the power of God. And I think just remembering that the message of the cross has always been viewed as foolishness to the world around us. And we can never be ashamed of what Paul says in Romans. You don't want to be ashamed of the gospel, because it's the power of God to salvation. So I think it's a warning not to be so intrigued with our own ideas that we lose sight of the greatest idea, God's idea to save people through the foolishness of the cross.
13: Yeah, and the lack of the, you know, belief or understanding maybe of the sufficiency of the scriptures too. I hear a lot about
12: that, right,
13: in the church today, that we're really not understanding or grasping what that means, that the scriptures are sufficient for everything, right?
12: Well, I think you hit the nail on the head there, because there's a lot of people that are going to affirm, well, yes, we need to know the scriptures, but then it's the scriptures. But what we're really excited about is these new ideas or these things that we've imported or some ministry model. And what we want to be about, and this is really what drives our curriculum, is that we want to immerse students in the scriptures. Because that's really what's going to form the foundation of their ministry.
13: Dr. Trent Rogers, Dean of the School of Biblical and Theological Studies at Cedarville University, is my guest on the Plumb Line. And we'll have more to come with him, talking about a seminary education from a biblical perspective on the Plumb Line. Love to have you connect with me. You can reach out and share any thoughts, comments, questions when you email theplumblineradio@gmail.com. theplumblineradio@gmail.com. Don't go anywhere.
15: My husband was pressuring me to get an abortion. I was being pressured by everyone in my life to just take the pills. I had already reached out to let them live. 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They were talking to me about how they can support us. Me and my husband were in an argument and I ended up taking the first pill. 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I texted my let them live counselor and I said, I took the pills, just forget about it. 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
19: 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It's got one-third of all the homeless people in the nation, one-third of all welfare recipients in the nation. And the question is, have Californians finally had enough?
18: 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The Answer. Alex Marlowe sees great numbers from the economy.
20: 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The forecast was 85,000 new jobs. So this is twice as much. The trend that we're accelerating, economists have underestimated job growth now. Three straight months, as noted. 3 months average, widely considered a more reliable gauge.
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9: Hot and humid through the day today with showers and thunderstorms popping up this afternoon and this evening. Partly cloudy tonight, low 71. Tomorrow mostly sunny, a few scattered showers and thunderstorms, highs in the mid-80s. Showers on Tuesday with a high of 80. I'm Georgia WeatherNet meteorologist KJ Allen on AM 920. The Answer.
13: On today's edition of The Plumb Line, I'm your host, Jay Rudolph. Dr. Trent Rogers, Dean of the School of Biblical and Theological Studies at Cedarville University, is my guest. We're discussing Cedarville's Theological Seminary and seminary education in general from a biblical worldview on The Plumb Line. As we concluded the last segment, Trent, we were talking about the lack of understanding and lack of application, maybe would be better put, regarding the sufficiency of the scriptures. And I've had a couple of guests that we spent the whole broadcast talking about that, because they saw that as honestly the biggest problem in the church today. And I think you put it very well, that if you're asked as a Christian, do I believe in the sufficiency of the scriptures, I think pretty much every Christian would say yes. But in practicality, and that's why I say application, do we really live that way, right?
12: Yeah, I think you're right. The sufficiency of scriptures is an easy doctrine to affirm. It's a harder doctrine to live out. And I think, you know, when it comes to training for pastoral ministry, probably where you see the sufficiency of scriptures most under attack is maybe in the, would you say, the public ministry of the word in preaching and the private ministry of the word in something like pastoral counseling.
13: Yeah, exactly. And I know I recall in that visit with those couple of guests where we spent the whole couple of broadcasts on that, and they brought that up too, that, yeah, you'll see those who claim to be quote-unquote Christian or biblical counselors, but you'll find that there's a little scripture, you know, sprinkled in here and there, but otherwise the typical secular psychology, you know, philosophies are what really rules.
12: Yeah, and that is, I think that's a problem endemic to many of our seminaries who claim to have a high view of scripture. But then when the rubber meets the road in how we train pastors, I think it's compromised, just to be frank. And when we teach counseling here, we teach it from the standpoint of the sufficiency of scripture. So, of course, there are a number of counseling organizations, and we're going to align ourselves more with those that are going to prioritize the scriptures as authoritative, which means also we're seeing the primary problem that counselees are facing is an issue of the heart, not just one of the body.
13: Exactly. Yeah. Yeah. And that's where you get into the application or practicality part of it, because if you're starting with the foundation that, you know, you've got this problem and we're going to provide these solutions and things to it, but the problem, the root problem, that being sin, and like you say, our hearts are desperately wicked and deceitful and all that that Jeremiah says, if you're not starting with that understanding or that foundation, you're not going to be helping to address, you know, the root problem.
12: Yeah, that's right. And how you address that, what is the remedy for the wicked heart? Is it merely medication, or is it merely behavior transformation, or is it merely coming into a better understanding of how past circumstances have shaped you? And we want to say, no, the key to heart reformation is repentance and the submission to God and the transformation of a spirit.
13: Yeah. Well, we got kind of down this road just by talking about what's been going on with a lot of seminaries. And we got to the point of talking about how the sufficiency of the scriptures not being really lived out or really believed at many of these seminaries is probably what has sent them down the track or the path that they're on. So that's what it really comes down to here, is that a lot of people look at it and they say, well, they started approving of gay marriage because, you know, the society started approving of it, and they thought, you know, well, should probably go along with it or whatever. But it's much deeper rooted than just, you know, one issue or one problem. It really has a foundational basis and a lack of belief in the sufficiency, the inerrancy, the authority of the scriptures.
12: Yeah, I agree with that. And as we mentioned, I think we see that expressed in how even a seminary might teach something like counseling, which we would see as the private ministry of the word, and how they would teach preaching, which we would see as the public ministry of the word. Is preaching to be primarily about stories and engagement, or is preaching primarily to be about helping people to encounter God through his word? And what we want to do is we want to train the students in the scriptures.
13: Yeah. Give us a little bit of an idea of what it looks like for a seminary education at Cedarville, maybe typical courses that you take and just, you know, structure of it, things like that.
12: Yeah. So maybe we'll take the Master of Divinity program, for example. So our Master of Divinity program, we have an accelerated MDiv, which is a 3-year undergrad, 2-year grad program. And then we have an advanced MDiv where somebody comes out of any major and then transitions into the MDiv, and then a standard MDiv. Probably what's most popular with our students is that BA MDiv, the 3+2. In that BA MDiv, I mean, you think about, what do we emphasize? Well, they're going to take in that BA MDiv as a minimum 24 hours of Old Testament. They're going to take as a minimum 30 hours of New Testament, as a minimum 33 hours of theological studies and 41 hours of ministry and formation. So even in how we've organized the program, over 50 hours of that is specific exegesis classes in the scriptures. And that includes requirements of Greek and Hebrew. 9 hours of Hebrew as a minimum and 14 hours of Greek, which I think is really unique in current theological education. It wouldn't be unique in historic ways that we've trained pastors.
13: And I'm curious, this is my own curiosity here, of the typical student. I was just doing a quick look to see if the courses are available online on, you know, the Plumb Line. We're promoting very heavily the online education through Cedarville, but I realize that's for the some of the undergraduate, graduate degrees, things like that. Is any of the seminary material online or?
12: Yes. So in the seminary, we have 2 degree programs. We have a Master's of Divinity degree that is only residential. And then we have a Master of Theological Studies that is only online. So we're kind of unique in that we do have our MDiv only being a residential degree. And we have about the same number of students, over 100 in both the MDiv and the MTS degrees, although we do have more and slightly more in the MTS degree.
13: Okay. The other part of my question with my curiosity there was ages here. Are you reaching primarily the traditional college age student or all ages or?
12: Yeah. So the average age of the MDiv is quite a bit different from the average age of the MTS. Our average age in the MDiv is very young. The vast majority of our students transition directly from their undergrad right into their Master's of Divinity degree. When it comes to the online MTS degree, the age range is much greater. People in their 20s to their 70s. It's a much more diverse population.
13: Okay, sure. That's kind of what I would anticipate. And just out of my own curiosity as well, and maybe the listeners too, what's the difference between these two? In other words, especially if I'm someone who's thinking that the Lord might be calling me to be a pastor, do I take the Master of Divinity or the Master of Theological Studies, or are they both good for that?
12: Well, they're both great degrees, but they are different degrees. So if somebody said, hey, I want to go into vocational ministry, I would say, do the MDiv if at all possible. I think the residential formation and the thoroughness of the training is exceptional. There's no way that we can get out of the MDiv what we do in the MTS, because the MTS is only 36 hours. So it's much more accessible in terms of length, and then also accessible in terms of its format of delivery being online. So I would say, if you can do the MDiv, but the MTS also provides really good training. We've seen our students formed really well from that and have gone on to do great ministry.
13: Okay, great. Well, and so let's talk, as long as we're on this vein already, and you've hit some of this already, but, you know, what distinctives, what things would set Cedarville apart here if someone were trying to decide what seminary should I go to? Why would they choose Cedarville?
12: I think what we lead with is the scriptures. So, you know, our university and our seminary have the statement that we're for the Word of God and the testimony of Jesus Christ. So we're laser focused on training students in the scriptures. I think another thing that's unique is that we have a church focus. We're training people for ministry, particularly ministry in the local church, so that embedded in the MDiv program really is this idea of mentorship within the local church, and then an internship is predominantly done within the context of a local church. So I think we lead with these ideas of being Bible-focused and in the service of the church. And I think we have robust community and discipleship within the programs. So, you know, we've got over 20 faculty members in our school. I mean, you think about, you know, having 25 full-time faculty members and a number of part-time faculty members, that's a really favorable ratio. That's better than a 10-to-1 ratio for our graduate students. So we have a heavy discipleship focus and great accessibility to world-class professors.
13: Fantastic. Well, I certainly would encourage people tuning in of all ages to consider this. And again, the website, cedarville.edu/seminary. You can find lots more information there. And we've got another segment to come where we'll address some other facets of this in just a bit with my guest, Trent Rogers, Dean of the School of Biblical and Theological Studies at Cedarville University and Cedarville Theological Seminary, which is under that School of Biblical and Theological Studies. Thank you so much for spending some time with us. Don't go anywhere. We will be back with more. And I'd love to have you reach out and connect not only with Cedarville, as I've mentioned a few times, they're one of the wonderful sponsors of the Plumb Line. There are lots of other sponsors who make it possible for you to be hearing the broadcast on the radio. 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And so please reach out and connect with them. 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
13: 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I am so pleased to have Reasons for Hope as the national sponsor of the Plumb Line. The mission of both of our ministries is to proclaim the gospel and to train people to look at every topic and issue from a biblical worldview. You can discover more about their many fabulous resources and their debunked video series, or request one of the R4H speakers for your event, or maybe attend an Equip Youth Retreat or rally, all at r4h.com. 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Be sure to leave a note saying thanks to Reasons for Hope for supporting the Plumb Line. This is the Plumb Line. I'm your host, Jay Rudolph. My guest is Trent Rogers. And Trent, again, is the Dean of the School of Biblical and Theological Studies at Cedarville University, Cedarville Theological Seminary. We're talking about a seminary education from a biblical worldview. And I want to spend a little bit of time, Trent, in our final segment here, discussing the great need for pastors. We've already mentioned the need for seminary training and talked about how there aren't anywhere near as many good, solid, biblically grounded seminaries out there as there used to be. There are still a few, of course, Cedarville among those, and I could list off a few others. In fact, I've had different seminaries that have sponsored the Plumb Line over the, well, 3+ years that the Plumb Line's been around, and I'm very thankful to those because those are super seminaries. So there are some out there, but there's a need for many, many more. You mentioned that very early in the broadcast because there is a need also for pastors all across the country. There's a great shortage, isn't there, of godly men to be pastors?
12: Yes, and that's a problem we're facing. The pastoral workforce, just to use frank terms, is aging. Most of the statistics are saying that the average pastor is mid to late 50s, and we frankly don't have enough young men pursuing local church ministry right now to meet that demand.
13: Yeah, what do we do about it then?
12: Well, we launch a seminary. I do think it does begin in the local church, making sure that we hold high the office and calling of pastor, and that we communicate to our young men the value of that office, and we prayerfully ask the Lord to raise up laborers for the harvest. And I think when a church identifies those young men called to ministry, We need to train them well. And I do think that a good foundation of training leads to longevity in ministry. So that would be another reason that I really support thorough training, because it provides that foundation on which you can build.

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1: So the bivocational term used to be used that somebody would serve in two roles until maybe the church grew to a size, and then they would be able to quit their secular job and go full time in the pastorate. Now there's some people talking about co-vocational in the term, in the sense of they always intend to serve the church full time, or serve the church part time and serve in another vocational context. That's become really a key to reaching new areas. So in church planting movements, for example, and also serving just small towns. You know, I'm from small town in rural Indiana, and not all the churches in that area are able to support a pastor full time. So I do think there are people that need to think in terms of co-vocational or bivocational ministries. But I would also say that those congregations are no less in need of faithful expository preaching than larger congregations. So I wouldn't have a lower view of that ministry. I'd want to see pastors in those settings equally prepared. Now I can tell you some unique ways that Cedarville is going about preparing people for that kind of ministry, if you want me to talk about that as well.
2: Yeah, go ahead. Let's take it that direction. Go ahead.
1: So let me just mention two ways. One way is going to be the advanced MDiv, and the other one's going to be the BA MDiv MBA pathway. So the BA MDiv MBA pathway is perhaps the easiest. We've created a pathway so that over the course of 5 years, five calendar years, a student can get a bachelor's degree, a master's in divinity degree, and an MBA, a master's in business administration. And that happens through an accelerated pathway in which we're able to recognize some of the coursework from both of those programs as meeting requirements for the other program. And that positions a student really well to go into, say, like a church planting context, where they can go, they can have a business job, but they also have good theological foundation to serve the church in ministry. Another thing that we do at Cedarville is, because we have such a robust undergraduate population of students from a variety of majors. So we've got nursing, we've got pharmacy, we've got engineering, basically you name it, we've got that major. So a student that's majoring in, let's say, engineering, getting a four-year engineering degree, can also take what's called a pre-MDiv minor, because every student on campus at Cedarville has a Bible minor. They take the pre-MDiv minor, which is just a couple more classes. They qualify for an advanced MDiv. So in 2 years, they can do an MDiv degree, in which they would, at the end of that 4 year undergraduate in engineering and 2 years of the advanced MDiv, they'd have both their engineering degree and an MDiv. Again, somebody really well equipped to serve either bivocationally or co-vocationally.
2: Yeah. I was thinking as you were sharing that, you know, the Apostle Paul was bivocational and making tents as well and things. So it's not something to be, sometimes, you know, you might look at it as being something to be ashamed of, or something that, you know, I can't even do, you know, just the pastoral work that I've been called to. I have to do something else. Well, Paul had to as well. So it's not necessarily a bad thing. At the same time, though, I don't want to make this an excuse for, you know, I guess, how would I put this? Some churches, you know, probably are large enough and probably could support a full-time pastor, which I think is the ideal, really, where they can be, you know, fully and wholeheartedly committed to the ministry and work of the church. But, you know, the church, for whatever reason, they just, you know, maybe they don't give enough or whatever. Maybe they need to be spurred on in our conversation here to give more so you can have a full-time pastor.
1: Yeah, I mean, the worker is worthy of his wage. And I think Paul's pretty clear in a number of passages that you don't muzzle the ox while he treads out the grain, and that it's good to support people, to give

0: themselves full time to ministry. But he also, like you say, leverages his own trade in order to advance the gospel. So one of the things that has been encouraging for us to see is in church planting, we've seen churches send out a team of elders. So instead of just sending out one person who's kind of out there on his own, maybe they try to send out three elders in a group of church members. Well, a new church plant can't support three full-time pastors, but if they have at least two of those elders that are supported by secular jobs, then they really have a stable leadership structure from the beginning by having, you know, three pastors. But the church doesn't have the burden of supporting all of them as vocational pastors.
1: That's a really good point. I appreciate you bringing that up. Well, I've got about a minute left or so, and so I like to always leave that final minute or two to the guest to sum up and send the listeners home with what you want them to take from our conversation here, whether that be, you know, the importance of seminary training or, of course, I'll give another plug for Cedarville, great seminary, in just a minute here, but sum us up if you would.
0: I think we could focus on all the things that have changed in our culture, but there are some things that have not changed. God has spoken in his word, and there is a world desperately in need of hearing what God has said in his word, the saving message about Jesus Christ. As it pertains to seminary, we need young men well-prepared to minister this gospel in local churches, and we want to be a part of preparing people for that mission.
1: Yeah, and I would love everyone tuning in who might be in any way considering that, feeling the Lord prompting them as we've been talking here. Maybe the Lord's been prompting you to consider a seminary education or just a regular degree program. You can take those through Cedarville University as well. But we're specifically talking about the Cedarville Theological Seminary, and Trent Rogers, the Dean of the School of Biblical and Theological Studies, has been my guest. Thank you so much for being on with me again, Trent.
0: It was great to be on. I appreciate your ministry through this podcast.
1: And I appreciate you. And cedarville.edu/seminary, the website you can go to. You could also go to cedarville.edu/plumbline and get to their website that way. And that way they know that you've come through hearing the mention of them on the Plumbline. cedarville.edu/plumbline. 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
7: Breaking news this hour from townhall.com. I'm Michael Harrington. Closer, perhaps, to a deal to end the Iran war. Pakistan, the mediating country, says the deal is close. President Trump says it could be signed as early as today. Everyone is waiting on Iran. Wisconsin Republican Senator Ron Johnson says he's conducted an investigation that demonstrates there was massive FDA and CDC cover-up regarding the safety of COVID vaccines on children during the Biden years.
8: So the reason they need sophisticated algorithms is because, in general, you're looking for small signals and a bunch of data. On average, since Bayer's began, they report about 280 deaths per year associated with some kind of vaccine, anaphylactic shock or whatever. So they have to have sophisticated algorithms. Is there something else going on here? Well, with the advent of the COVID injections, we went from an average of 280 deaths per year reported, 21,000 deaths were reported on Bayer's associated with the COVID injection. Now, I didn't need a sophisticated algorithm to say that's the safety signals screaming at you.
7: He spoke to the Salem Radio Network. Tennessee Republican Senator Marsha Blackburn planning a new bill similar to the Save America Act, incentivizing states to examine their voter rolls and clean them up with help from the government.
9: Checking 26 states check those voter rolls against that system, and they remove people that are not allowed to vote. We want every state to do that. So incentivizing and giving them a plus up on their grants that they use for election security is the way we will do that.
7: She also spoke to the Salem Radio Network. China says it firmly opposes the U.S. adding several prominent Chinese businesses to its list of military-linked companies, preventing them from landing U.S. defense contracts. Amongst the companies, BYD, Alibaba, and Baidu, all of them have previously stated that there's no basis for their inclusion on the list. More on these stories at townhall.com.
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7: A Ukrainian drone attack has killed one person and injured three in Russia's Krasnodar region. The attack is part of Kiev's ongoing strikes on military and energy targets deep inside Russia. Drone debris sparked a fire at a sea terminal, damaging the Black Sea export hub. Ukraine's general staff didn't comment on the Krasnodar strike today, but mentioned hitting an oil station in Russia's Volgograd region. Ukrainian President Zelensky says Russian missiles have struck military and energy sites inside Russia. Russian attacks injured 9 people in Ukraine's Dnipropetrovsk region. Nara Organics has recalled its organic baby formula sold at Target stores and online due to a multi-state outbreak of infant botulism. Several authorities report the 3 babies became ill in California, Pennsylvania, and Washington in April and May after consuming the formula. Infant botulism is rare, but it's serious. News and analysis at townhall.com. A former member of the NBC Today Show team has passed away.
11: His family says longtime NBC Today Show movie critic Gene Shalit has died. He was 100. Shalit was known for his puffy hair, oversized handlebar mustache, and he loved puns. He started out on the Today Show in 1970 and left in 2010. Longtime producer Guy Ludwig says Gene Shalit amused you. He enlightened and amused whatever subject he was on. His family said Gene Shalit passed away peacefully after 100 years of an amazing life. I'm Ed Donahue.
7: Today is Sunday, June the 14th. It's the 165th day of 2026. It's also Flag Day. On this date in history, 1775, the Continental Army was established by the Second Continental Congress. And on this date in 1777, the Congress approved the design for the first American flag. More on these stories at townhall.com.
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14: Hot and humid through the day today with showers and thunderstorms popping up this afternoon and this evening. Partly cloudy tonight, low 71. Tomorrow mostly sunny, a few scattered showers and thunderstorms, highs in the mid-80s. Showers on Tuesday with a high of 80. I'm Georgia WeatherNet meteorologist KJ Allen on AM 920, The Answer.
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3: 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Western civilization. And delivering common sense for the American people. Ladies and gentlemen. Here's Scott Jennings.
17: Friday, June the 12th, we roll on with a quick check of the headlines. The UFC fighting event that is scheduled to take place at the White House on Sunday night. The show will go on, according to a federal judge. There had been a lawsuit filed against it, and they'd been waiting for a ruling. But in the last few minutes, a federal judge says, you're clear to fight. So come rain or shine on Sunday evening, we will have UFC fighting in the octagon on the south lawn of the White House. SpaceX, Elon Musk's rocket and artificial intelligence company, set records today as it began trading on the NASDAQ, and it has made the world's richest man its first trillionaire. The stock opened at a price of $150 per share, which was more than the predicted opening of $135 a share. It got up to $165 in the first 30 minutes of trading. But Elon Musk is the world's first trillionaire. And there are a number of competitive statewide runoff elections coming up this Tuesday. We have them going on in Alabama and Georgia. We also have primaries going on in Oklahoma. We'll have more in-depth coverage of all of this next week. But in Alabama, there is a critical primary that will be decided on Tuesday evening between Congressman Barry Moore and retired Navy SEAL Jared Hudson. This is to replace outgoing Senator Tommy Tuberville, who is heavily favored to be the next governor of Alabama. Here to discuss that race, one of those candidates, Jared Hudson, is coming on to the Scott Jennings Show. Jared, thanks for being with us today.
18: What's up, brother? Thanks for having me.
17: Well, I'm glad to hear your voice, and thanks for getting into the race. I know you're new to politics, and signing up for politics isn't easy for a first-timer, but I thought I'd give you a chance to introduce yourself to our audience. I know you have a career of military service, and you have a great family, but tell us about yourself and why you decided to run for the U.S. Senate in Alabama.
18: Yeah, so the most important thing is I'm a Christian, and, you know, I believe Christ and Christ crucified, and as a believer, God moves us to do things that we don't normally do, and he opened the doors and was leading me and my wife to pray over this when Coach was talking about running for governor, and then the Lord just opened the doors, and we decided to get in this race, and we're the first ones to announce, you know, so I announced that, hey, I'm running for this after prayerful consideration with my family, and so that was the thing that kind of pushed me into it, and then now really seeing the impact that you can have as a U.S. senator, because the position belongs to the people of the state of Alabama. It doesn't belong to Washington, D.C. A U.S. senator is an envoy from their state to Washington, not a mouthpiece from Washington back to the state. And seeing the things that we can impact with affordability, families that can't afford to live right now, groceries, housing, health care, energy, because of 50 years of bad domestic policy that have risen to an overall high cost of living and high inflation. security. We see what's going on with our military right now with the IRGC and partisan disagreement, shut down the government and keep military members from getting paid, making sure that we codify legislation that pays them, but then also codify legislation that protects our veterans. And then next, our law enforcement officers that are fighting crime in our communities. As a law enforcement officer, I see and deal with this and making sure we support those who stand in the gap for us. And then finally, putting Alabama first. I've got a fight to deliver for the state of Alabama, and it's built on the foundation of my faith. Obviously, the future in my case is the state of Alabama, and it should be service over self, right? It's not a title to serve. It's literally making sure that we deliver for the people that this seat belongs to, and that's where our message has resonated with the state.
17: So you had a primary that whittled this thing down to two people. It's you versus Barry Moore. In the primary, Moore had 188,000 votes. You got 123,000. But Steve Marshall, the attorney general, got 118,000. He did not make the runoff. Seems to me that his voting block is going to be critical. Where are they going to go? What has your campaign been doing to reach out to those Steve Marshall voters to say, hey, come over to our campaign?
18: Well, we've been doing that exact thing that you just mentioned. We've been reaching out to them. We've been making sure that we get in touch with them. We've been making sure that we go and meet them where they're at to see if we can't earn their trust and their support. Because part of earning a vote, in this case on June 16th, is I first have to earn and build trust with voters. And so for us, since we're not funded by, you know, AI crypto PACs out of California, it is truly a grassroots movement of calling everybody we can, especially those Steve Marshall voters, and going and knocking on their doors and talking to them and seeing them in their counties so that we can share our message. Jared Huston can tell them who I am and why I'm running and how I want to uphold the people of Alabama. And that is what we're doing. We are absolutely going out and making sure that we reach out to every voter we can, but definitely those that voted for Steve.
17: Your military service and what you did for this country has been a big part of your campaign. My understanding is that you held a press conference just yesterday, actually, with some Alabama military veterans to talk about your career in the military and also call into question that of Barry Moore, who enlisted in the Alabama National Guard in 1988. But you've had some things to say about that, comparing your service to his. Tell us about that press conference that you held yesterday.
18: Yeah, no, so it's not a comparing my service to his at all. He's been in politics for the last 16 years, for longer than I've been back in the state. You know, I was in the Navy when he first went into politics. So with that being said, it was because my service has become questioned because he hasn't been able to answer his. We just had a guy recently reach out and say he can only calculate that I did 2 weeks overseas. And that's just absolutely laughable. So my service is becoming questioned because Barry's service is being questioned. And now let's take it one step further. When they started asking questions about Barry's service, he starts hitting news agencies with a cease and desist, right? So he starts and sends them saying, hey, you can't run a story on this before there was even a story to run. And I think that that is the thing that stands out the most to people. So there were veterans, there were guardsmen who were very upset when they heard about what was happening. And then when they heard that I was going after Barry because he's a guardsman, and they wanted their voice heard, so we used our platform to allow them to make their voice heard as guardsmen from the state of Alabama who are disgusted with somebody who had run on what they've done for political gain.
17: You've been leaning into the idea that Washington doesn't need any more career politicians. In fact, that's the name of one of the commercials you've been running. Let's hear a little bit of that here, and we'll come back to you.
15: For far too long, we've had these career politicians that are self-serving. They don't really care about we the people. They care about they themselves. I've got a huge problem with that because I've got a lot of buddies that were laid low in the sands of Iraq or bled out and died on a mountain in Afghanistan who gave their life for this country. I'm a U.S. Navy SEAL sniper, and I'm a law enforcement officer in the state of Alabama. We also run a nonprofit that combats human trafficking. In the United States Senate, I will have President Trump's back.
17: So that's one of the pieces of video that voters in Alabama are seeing. Is this message of career politicians, is that resonant, in your opinion, right now among primary voting Republicans in Alabama?
18: Well, it seems to be because I haven't had $20 million of spent on my behalf. You know, we are a true grassroots movement. I shouldn't be talking to you about this right now Barry Moore, the endorsement queen of the South, should be running away with this thing. He's gotten everybody's endorsement except for the people across the state of Alabama, who said at the tune of 61%, hey, we don't want you. That is kind of crazy, because it's not that they don't know who he is, it's that they don't want him. And I think it's because Alabama wants an outsider. They're sick of career politicians. The definition of insanity is doing the same thing over and over again and expecting different results. And that's what they're going to get in me, making sure that we deliver on things like passing the Save America Act, which needs to be passed before the general election, before I even take office, making sure that we end congressional stock trading, making sure that we get federal term limits across the board forever. These are things that people want to see done. And then they also want a senator that's going to deliver for their state, make sure that their tax dollars don't go to leering centers in Minnesota, but come and invest in our infrastructure in the state of Alabama.
17: That voice you're hearing, Jared Hudson, he's a law enforcement officer and a military veteran. He's running for the United States Senate in Alabama. Jared, we thank you for your time and wish you luck on Tuesday.
18: Hey, man, thank you, brother. God bless. Y'all have a great weekend.
17: All right, take care, sir. 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It's Scott Jennings. Stay with us. You know, one thing that seems to be in short supply these days is perspective. We talk a lot about America's problems, but we don't spend nearly enough time talking about the people whose courage and leadership made this country possible in the first place. I'm Scott Jennings, and that's one reason that I'm looking forward to Young Washington coming to theaters this Independence Day. This film goes back to when George Washington was a young man facing setbacks, failures, and some truly life or death moments. It's a reminder that great leaders aren't born great. They are shaped by adversity, perseverance, and character. 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
17: All right, we got a little breaking news here. I'm going to read you a statement that is from the Prime Minister of Pakistan. His name is Shahbaz Sharif, and he has been in the middle of mediating, you know, between the United States and Iran here. Here's the statement. Amid ongoing intense mediation efforts by Pakistan, we are fully aware of incessant misinformation campaigns being waged by those who want to sabotage the peace deal. Setting aside the noise, we can confirm that a final agreed-upon text of the peace deal has been reached, and Pakistan is now working closely with both sides to finalize the next steps. Peace has never been this close as it is now. Those are the words of the Pakistani Prime Minister, who has been the go-between here between the United States and Iran. So we're waiting and watching, but that seems to be a significant development. All right, it's time. It's Friday. Therefore, it is time for the Relief Factor Pain of the Week.
23: And now, the Relief Factor Pain of the Week.
17: Oh. Ooh. So one of the things that drives Americans crazy about the media is not that they have opinions. We do know opinions exist. It's that they have double standards. Case in point, New York Times reporter Jodi Kantor. Now, you might remember Jodi Kantor. She became famous during the Me Too era. She won a Pulitzer Prize for exposing Harvey Weinstein. And she spent years telling us that allegations from all women had to be taken seriously, particularly during the Brett Kavanaugh confirmations. We were told by Jodi Kantor that character matters. We were told that all women should be believed. And we were told that there are some things that are bigger than politics. Well, we found out this week that that principle comes with an expiration date, because now, with Democrats desperate to win a Senate seat in Maine, Jodi Kantor is out there explaining why the allegations against Democrat Graham Platner are really not the classic kind. That's her words. In fact, let's hear her words in cut number four.
0: Well, let's talk about what they may or may not be willing to overlook. The accusations against Graham Plattner are not classic Me Too accusations. They're not about a boss and a young female employee being subjected to sexual advances. They were mostly made in the context of consensual relationships. There are these like very sensational texts about sex. There are allegations from former girlfriends that are not, the way my colleagues reported them, were not like classic abuse allegations. They were mostly like, being his boyfriend gave me a view into him and I did not like what I saw. His character was scary. He had this Nazi tattoo, etc. There was one allegation of crossing a line physically. But I think that means that these are pretty different accusations than, say, the ones that President Trump faced. And of course, in the Access Hollywood tape, President Trump bragged about grabbing women against their will. And so I think it speaks to the kind of confusion of the long post-Me Too moment in which like gender-related accusations get bundled together, but they're actually very different.
17: Jodi Kantor, who made her name reporting on Me Too, who made her name in all these stories, is now out serving as a de facto press secretary for Graham Plattner. Not classic abuse allegations, grabbing a woman by the arm, twisting her arm behind her back, throwing her in a room, holding her in there against her will. Sounds like classic abuse allegations to me. You know, when Brett Kavanaugh was accused, there were no seminars on different categories of allegations. There were no distinctions like what you're hearing from Kantor. There was no media effort from Kantor or anyone else to explain that these allegations weren't the right kind of allegations. But suddenly we're getting a legal brief on the various subgenres of abuse against women, of a misconduct. That's the hypocrisy. The standard isn't truth. The standard isn't protecting women. The standard isn't even character. The standard for people like Jodi Kantor and others in the media is simply power. If the person of being accused would help the left, we're told the allegations are complicated. If the accused person is a Republican, then all of a sudden the accusations, even ones that are outlandish, with no basis in fact, we're told, oh, they are absolutely disqualifying. You know, there's still no evidence that Brett Kavanaugh ever even met any of the people who accused him, Dr. Ford, for instance. But we know Graham Plattner met these women. We know he was dating them, and we know he did have allegations of abuse. Americans can spot this from a mile away. It's one of the reasons that there is distrust in the media, and it is why Jodi Kantor from the New York Times is my relief factor pain of the week. More after this on the Scott Jennings Show with Matt Whitlock when we come back.
23: That's the relief factor pain of the week. Scott Jennings, a real pain in the agenda for the lefties.
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7: With SRN News, I'm Michael Harrington in Washington. Possibly some kind of a deal to end the Iran war? Well, Pakistan says an agreement is closer than ever. President Trump is asserting it will be signed perhaps as early as today, and Iran has been issuing optimistic statements. The Iranian Foreign Ministry yesterday said the likelihood of finalizing a memorandum of understanding in the coming days is high. The president is off to the Group of Seven summit beginning tomorrow. Voters in Switzerland casting ballots today on a proposal to cap the country's population at 10 million. Early results show it is being defeated. About 54% of voters say no. The Swiss People's Party, known for its migration concerns, is behind the initiative. Critics say that the initiative could harm sectors like healthcare and technology, which do rely on other Europeans to help with that labor, and it would be hard to enforce. This is SRN News.
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11: Your answer on weather.
14: Hot and humid through the day today with showers and thunderstorms popping up this afternoon and this evening. Partly cloudy tonight, low 71. Tomorrow mostly sunny, few scattered showers and thunderstorms, highs in the mid-80s. Showers on Tuesday with a high of 80. I'm Georgia WeatherNet meteorologist KJ Allen on AM 920. 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
17: All right, Friday, June the 12th is the time of the week when we engage in some Friday punditry. Joining me this week, our friend, one of the most experienced Republican operatives in Washington, D.C., former staffer for Senators Orrin Hatch and Mike Lee, and now host of the really good morning rundown called the 10-Minute Drill. Matt Whitlock is here. Matt, thanks for coming back to the Scott Jennings Show.
27: Great to be with you. Thank you for having me, and thank you for the kind words.
17: Absolutely. I love the 10-Minute Drill. Terrific idea, well-produced. I encourage everyone to make it part of your morning political routine. Matt, I want to get to Friday punditry in just a moment. Yep. But first, I want you to listen along with the audience as I say some words called, we hold these truths to be self-evident. You know these words. But Matt yep. Whitlock, have you ever read the entire Declaration of Independence?
27: I have. It's a great document.
17: And that's... And I knew that you would say yes. But my fear, Matt, is that not everyone has. And that's why I am
27: absolutely
17: joining with our friends at Americans for Prosperity to encourage all Americans to read the entire Declaration of Independence on this coming 4th of July. The Declaration, Matt, as you know, reminds us that every person has inherent dignity, that our rights are unalienable, and that government exists to secure liberty and not control our lives. These are not old ideas. They're the foundation of America, which I think you would agree, Matt, is the greatest nation the globe has ever known. So here's what I want you to do on this Independence Day. Gather your family, your neighbors, your friends, wherever you are, at the beach, at the barbecue, ready for the fireworks, whatever you're doing. Before it all starts and before the day gets away from you, read together the Declaration of Independence and then share with each other what one principle means the most to you and why it does. Take the pledge to join this nationwide reading at a250toolkit.com/Scott. 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When we read the words that declared our freedom, we reconnect with what it means to be citizens of a self-governing republic. This is Scott Jennings on Salem, Common Sense for the American People. Matt Whitlock is our pundit of the week. Matt, I want to start with Iran. Here's the latest, by the way. We seem to be on the brink of something. We don't have a definitive time or place when a piece of paper could be signed. But this memorandum of understanding, according to a senior Trump administration official, would include the following: the reopening of the Strait of Hormuz and lifting the U.S. blockade, the dismantling of Iran's nuclear program, including the U.S. obtaining Iran's enriched material. The official said it would have to be destroyed on site and taken out of the country. And then Iran, if they do those things, would be relieved of the economic pressures that they've been under for many, many years. The question of Iran's financial relief, of course, Matt, has been a sticking point in all this conversation. So I put it to you. Do you predict by the time we go back on the air Monday that we will have a deal with Iran?
27: I don't think we will, but I do think there's some truth to the idea that we might be closer than ever. The Iranian foreign minister said earlier today, this feels like the closest we've ever been. But we've also had 24 hours of a very similar kind of Groundhog Day back and forth, like we've had now for a few months, when, you know, first we hear that we're on the 1 yard line, and then the Iranian media starts putting out what essentially Iran's dream plan would be, which is usually some form of America promises to remove all their military assets from the region. They're going to give us $300 billion for relief, all these things that President Trump would never agree to. And then we get the Trump administration's clarity, which again shouldn't be a surprise, because the clarity there are the same red lines they've held to since the beginning of this. Iran cannot have nuclear materials. We are going to make sure they can't have nuclear materials. One of the shortcomings of the Obama's JCPOA was not having a lot of those guarantees in that. But then, of course, Iran can't continue to fund proxies that carry out terrorism against the United States, and Iran cannot control the Strait of Hormuz. So every time we do this, like once a week, people are surprised to find out, oh, President Trump is still holding to his red lines. But our American media is so eager to sort of take even the Iranian sort of world state sponsor of terror's word for things before getting this clarity from the administration.
17: You know, what seems different to me on this round of we almost have a deal is you've even got the Iranian foreign minister saying, hey, everybody yep. needs to shut up over here and let this process get completed. You've got the Pakistani prime minister just a little while ago saying there's misinformation campaigns being run. I don't think we've yep. seen that before. It feels no. like something is moving towards something, and we've got some sketch of what that something might be. I posited on CNN last night that, look, even if you get the Iranians to sign a piece of paper, you got to hold them to it over a long period of time, because you yep. can't trust these people. But it does seem like a legitimate thing to say, yes, it's obvious we're closer than we have been at any point during this, you know, last several weeks.
27: I think that's exactly right, because the Iranian foreign minister who said we're close now is somebody I think was actively feeding the disinformation in previous rounds of yes. this. So I do think there's a lot of credence to that. And I also think you're exactly right. I don't trust the Iranians when they agree to a deal, but I think that this MOU and a deal that they get from it will have the teeth that we can then enforce it if they violate it later. We'll have even more credibility if we need to go further with kinetic warfare, because we have this on paper. They will have agreed to things, sign their names. It'll be much easier for the Gulf countries and everyone else in the region to say, okay, we've all got to come together again and hold these guys accountable for this. I think that's really important part of this.
17: Matt Willock is our pundit of the week here on the Scott Jennings Show. Matt, let's talk about Democrats. I was on CNN last night, and one of my colleagues, lovely person, and I enjoy sparring with her immensely, Xochitl Hinojosa. She's former communications director for the DNC and also was a senior official at the Biden Justice Department. We had a little back and forth over whether Democrats were interested in impeaching Donald Trump should they retake the House of Representatives. Let's hear a little bit of that in cut number five.
3: I believe Al Green filed an impeachment resolution. That's going to happen.
12: Really,
3: but also, you're going to have Democrats who are talking like Sherrod Brown, who's talking about things like inflation.
13: Let me ask you a question. If you went to a Democratic political dinner tonight and somebody asked you in front of the crowd, should we impeach Donald Trump? And you said, no. What would happen to you? Would you be thrown out in 3 seconds or 1 second?
15: Democrats are not running on impeachment, and that is not what they're talking to the American people. No, they aren't. It's a fact, Scott. They are not running on impeachment.
3: Don't ask me. I think the president of the United States should be impeached, but I ain't running for nothing.
16: All right, next for us.
17: Now, that was an amazing exchange, Matt, because Xochitl was like, no, this is not true. And then Bakari immediately comes in and sweeps the leg and says, no, I think we should impeach Donald Trump. Look, in primary after primary, Matt, you've got Democrats out there telling their voters, yes, absolutely, he should be impeached. What is your prediction if Democrats get control of the House? Will they impeach Donald Trump?
27: You'll absolutely have ones that try to, because even in these last 2 years, when Democrats were in the minority, you had people racing to do it. And so I think Xochitl is delightful. I've sparred with her a little bit too, but she's just flat wrong there. There are plenty of Democrats running on impeachment. Look at people like Graham Platner. A lot of these Democrat socialist candidates are running on the most radical Democrat platform. And the idea that they would get in there and be silenced by their leadership, no, they want to impeach President Trump. That's their North Star as a party. It's the only thing that's held their coalition together like scotch tape. And they can sort of pretend that there's a perfect scenario out there where they're talking about inflation. Maybe that's more what John Ossoff is talking about, as he pretends to be kind of a normal moderate during election season. But when they get any kind of power, the first thing they do is try and change the rules, impeach the leadership, and pack the Supreme Court. And so it is obvious exactly what they want to do, even if Xochitl's trying to kind of paint a rosier picture of what her party's actually doing right now.
17: You know, I think we've had an epidemic this week, Matt, of Democrat pundits or Democrat surrogates saying out loud what they want to be the reality, but it runs headlong into the actual reality. Xochitl on impeachment is one example. But also this week, something that's going on is you've got all of the Graham Platner surrogates like Ro Khanna, like Elizabeth Warren and others. They're out there saying things like, oh, Graham Platner has taken accountability for what he did. Yep. He's taken responsibility. He's on a redemption tour. Meanwhile, you have Graham Platner saying, A, all of these allegations are false, and B, even if they aren't, they're not a big deal anyway. What is happening does not match the rhetoric of the Democratic surrogates. It's really sort of a mind-boggling, you know, a dual reality situation coming out of the Democratic Party right now.
27: We have never seen a candidate hang their own defenders out to dry in the way that we're seeing from Graham Platner. Because just yesterday, and a phenomenal example, he went on Morning Joe and she pressed him. Mika, to her credit, pressed him, is there anything else out there? He said no. He laughed at the question, and he even downplayed everything else up to this point. Within about 5 hours, another former Platner girlfriend came out and said, one, he's a dirtbag, he mistreats women. Two, he is lying to you about the Nazi tattoo. He's always known what it was. And yet he's got these Democrat defenders who are elected office holders out there saying exactly what you're saying. He's on a redemption tour. The tattoo was an accident. He learned from it. He's even got Ron Klain, former prime minister of the Biden White House, out saying he has that to honor his fallen troop members, which again is the third thing that we've heard, not at all consistent with what other lies he's told other people. So he has no problem hanging every single defender of him out to dry. Ro Khanna might be the worst one because Ro Khanna is full speed ahead. And we know the reason why. Ro Khanna wants to own the Bernie Sanders lane. And so he feels like he needs to strap himself to every single Bernie Sanders acolyte out there and defend them, even if it means destroying the little bit of reputation he has. And so I think these Democrats are all going to spend the next several months really embarrassed for things that Graham Plattner is putting them through for having the gall to defend him like this.
17: Yeah, I got to tell you, I would not go out on a limb if, when I look back at the tree, the person holding the saw was Graham Plattner. I mean, at every turn, Plattner has been proven to be, I mean, let's just, he's a scumbag. He was a scumbag bartender in Washington, D.C. He knew that he had a Nazi tattoo. He treats women terribly. He's got credible abuse allegations. And oh, by the way, if that wasn't enough for you, have you ever heard the man speak? It is the most nonsensical, sloganeering, you know, he strings all these phrases together. And it's obvious that someone has put a piece of paper. The man is incapable of stringing together anything that approaches what you would consider to be reasonable political discourse. So you've got multiple problems. And yet, as you pointed out, Ro Khanna is out there defending him. And I mean, honestly, saying things that are not even close to the realm of reality when it comes to Graham Plattner. All right, we got to take a break, Matt. When we come back, you have the high honor of announcing to the nation who the winner of the week is. I have the high honor of announcing the loser of the week. Our Friday pundit is Matt Whitlock, one of the most experienced Republican communicators in Washington, D.C. He's host of the 10-Minute Drill, which you need to watch every single morning. I'm Scott Jennings. This is Common Sense for the American People. We'll finish the show right after this.
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0: are real, and in blue states across this country, voters are learning that every single day. 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
5: 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They have 2.5 years now to finish the entirety of the wall, if it's not already done, to finally seal the southern border with a physical barrier.
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6: News this hour from Town Hall, I'm Mary Rose. The Israeli military says it launched strikes on Hezbollah targets in Beirut, potentially complicating efforts to finalize a deal to end the U.S.-Iran war. Smoke rose over the Lebanese capital on Sunday, and officials said 3 people were killed and 16 were wounded. The United States is now the world's top oil exporter, surpassing longtime energy giants Saudi Arabia and Russia. Correspondent John Scott reports.
7: New data shows U.S. crude and fuel exports hit about 10.5 million barrels a day in May, the third straight month leading the globe. The surge is driven by booming shale production and disruptions to Russian and Saudi supplies tied to war, sanctions, and infrastructure attacks. Analysts say it's a dramatic turnaround for a nation once heavily dependent on foreign oil. John Scott reporting.
6: Conservative analysts are pointing to rising tensions in the UK and across the West as part of a broader cultural conflict. Correspondent Ken Lorman reports.
8: The analysts point out that public anger is growing over immigration policies and what they describe as elite resistance to change. According to this view, concerns about crime and social cohesion are often dismissed, fueling frustration that has in some cases erupted into unrest. Critics say unless those concerns are addressed, similar clashes could continue to escalate. Ken Lorman reporting.
6: A dozen people are dead after a plane crash in Missouri this morning. That's according to the Missouri State Highway Patrol. The crash happened shortly before 11:30 a.m. near the Butler Memorial Airport, which is about 60 miles south of Kansas City. Local media is reporting the plane was carrying a group of skydivers and everyone on board was killed. More on these stories at townhall.com.
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12: Hot and humid through the day today with showers and thunderstorms popping up this afternoon and this evening. Partly cloudy tonight, low 71. Tomorrow mostly sunny, a few scattered showers and thunderstorms, highs in the mid-80s. Showers on Tuesday with a high of 80. I'm Georgia WeatherNet meteorologist KJ Allen on AM 920, The Answer.
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16: Amen. All right, we'll begin reading there, Leviticus chapter 23. And the Bible says in verse 1, And the Lord spake unto Moses, saying, Speak unto the children of Israel, and say unto them, Concerning the feast of the Lord, which ye shall proclaim to be holy convocations, even these are my feasts. 6 days shall work be done, but the seventh day is the Sabbath of rest. And holy convocation, ye shall do no work therein. It is the Sabbath of the Lord in all your dwellings. These are the feasts of the Lord, even holy convocations, which ye shall proclaim in their seasons. And now we have the first official feast mentioned here in verse 5. In the 14th day of the first month at even is the Lord's Passover. Amen for that. Heavenly Father, now we thank you for the good word of God that's quick and powerful and sharper than any two-edged sword. And it has the power to be the discerner of the thoughts and intents of our very hearts. And I pray now, dear God, that you'll do the work that only you can do. Father, even in the midst of us here tonight, there could be a lost sinner here. And I pray that you'll show that person or persons that there is forgiveness with the Lord, and they can know the blessing of eternal life and forgiveness, and know the blessing of having their names written in the Lamb's Book of Life forever. And Father, I pray that you'll save them and that they'll be able to walk away tonight knowing for sure beyond a shadow of a doubt that they're marvelously born again and they're sealed by the Holy Ghost, and we'll praise you for that. And dear God, we also pray for those of us that are saved and know it, that you help us grow more in love with our Savior than we did the day before, and help us, Lord, to be on fire for you in the last days in which we live. And there's no turning back now, dear God. We must go forward, and we must expect great and mighty things of with what you're going to do with us. And this wonderful church will thank you now for Jesus' sake. Amen. All right, please be seated. So, ladies and gentlemen, we see in this particular chapter, we have all the seven major festivals or feast days, holy convocations, as the Bible says. But the Sabbath is really part of the Ten Commandments, and therefore the Sabbath is, you might say, a weekly established holy day, and it was always to be practiced no matter what. There was to be no servile work. That means you couldn't work for a living. Of course, if your ox got stuck in the ditch, you was allowed to get your ox out of the ditch. Give me an amen. And sometimes we got to get our ox out of the ditch. For example, I don't like going out eating in a restaurant on the Lord's Day. I really prefer not to do it, but sometimes the preachers will ask to take me. And so out of being polite and courteous, which we're supposed to be as Christians, right, I go and I don't make a big deal about it. Yeah, there was a day. I don't really know where in America places are closed on the Lord's Day. Now, I know some restaurants are, and some fast foods like Chick-fil-A, they're closed on the Lord's Day, and I appreciate that about them, and I think God's blessed them for it. Absolutely. And they've taken some good stands over the years. At any rate, we have these seven feast days, and I'll go over them really quickly just to kind of show you what's about to happen. The first one is the Lord's Passover. The Lord's Passover. We're going to preach about that here tonight with the Lord's help. And then we're going to get into unleavened bread tonight too, because those two kind of go together. In the New Testament era, the Lord's Passover and unleavened bread, the Feast of Unleavened Bread, were combined. And the reason it was combined is just that over the years, Passover got modified in how they did things. You see this table right here. All these things were not on a Passover table back in these days. In these days of Passover, things were very simplistic. But over time, things got more complicated, and they started adding things to it. And really, everything here is really good for preaching, because everything here points to the Savior. So I'm not going to be critical of that. But I will tell you that 17 years of my unconverted life, I didn't know anything what this meant spiritually. I didn't know it was pointing to Christ. All I knew is that this represented the physical deliverance of my people from Egypt, and that's all I really knew about it. And not only that, as I'll get into later on, what I really liked more than anything about the Passover was that you had to drink four cups of wine, and that's alcoholic kind of wine. And by the time I got done at the end of 4 hours of this Passover celebration, I was really, you know, topsy-tozy or whatever you want to call it. I mean, and of course, you know, that's that whole thing about drinking wine, alcoholic wine, is such a contradiction to what the Passover really means. Now, you know, ladies and gentlemen, I did the Passover here 4 or 5 years ago. Have you had me that long? Wow, you really do love me, don't you, brother? Woo, glory! All right. So I don't even know if you remember what I preached on the Passover. I don't always preach the same thing about the Passover, but I'll just simply tell you what these things mean right off the bat. All right. The Lord's Passover obviously points to Calvary. That's pretty easy. He was our Passover lamb. He was our sacrificial lamb. He died in our place. He paid the penalty for your sins. And thank God for that, because if he didn't, if we was to die right today, we'd all spend eternity ultimately in the lake of fire. And so he is our sacrificial lamb. And then the Feast of Unleavened Bread speaks really of his resurrection. Because even though his body was broken, not one bone was broken, but his body was broken. I'll be preaching on that a little bit. The fact is that he rose from the dead with a glorified body. Isn't that a blessing? And praise God for that. So there's a lot there. Then we have the Feast of First Fruits. which really kind of dovetails into Pentecost. There is the wave offering. I will show you from the Bible the beginning of the born-again church. There's a lot of controversy out there as when the church got started, and I don't know why it's so complicated, but some want to make it complicated. And I understand where they're coming from, and I'm not going to be critical of their motivation, but I think that when you look at the Bible from a dispensational point of view, it's very easy to put the pieces of the puzzle together. So I am going to show you when the church, as we know it today, was born again. I'm just going to tell you, the church, there's always been a church, but there's only been a born-again church, and that started at Pentecost, and I will prove that to you with the feast there of first fruits leading into Pentecost. Now, we know that the first fruits, Christ is the first fruits. Amen, right? He is the only one so far, the only one that has resurrected from the dead with a glorified body. And there have been those who've been resurrected, but they were not resurrected with a glorified body. He is the only one. And therefore, he alone holds the title of first fruits. Then Pentecost, as I mentioned, is the beginning of the born-again church. And then from there, we have the Feast of Trumpets. And there's a lot there, but between Pentecost and the Feast of Trumpets, there are essentially 5 months that separate the two, and we look at that as the age of grace. Give me an amen on that. And then the Feast of Trumpets is when the trumps are blown. There's actually 4 trumps of God, and one of the trumps is the call to assembly to bring Israel back and to assemble them. And then I will show you some of the other things that the Feast of Trumpets represent. And then, of course, that kind of slides in to the Day of Atonement. And the Day of Atonement is Yom Kippur. And that's when the Jews believed the atonement was for the errors of the people, which the Bible talks about. And though they sinned throughout the year, that was the most important festival of all for them because of the fact that all their sins would be forgiven. How about that? All their sins would be forgiven. And that if they did not participate in the Day of Atonement, the Bible was teaching that they would be taken out of the Book of Life. And that's caused a lot of, controversy. But I'm going to show you that even the Jews believe there's 3 books, at least 3 books. Some believe there's 4 books. And during this time in the Day of Atonement, these books are open before the eyes of God. That's amazing, isn't it? And I will show you from the Bible, we know there's at least 3 books that you and I better be thinking about. All right, and then we have the Feast of Tabernacles. And the Feast of Tabernacles is a picture of the millennial kingdom. And so the millennial kingdom will come, and there'll be peace like a river glorious, and there'll be peace, true peace on earth. And the Arabs and the Jews would get along. Give me an amen. Those are 7 feasts. But there is a mystery feast that I will not tell you about that is not recorded in this chapter. A mystery feast. There are mysteries in the Bible, right? And the mystery of the church, mystery of iniquity, and so on and so forth. But there is a mystery feast that we will end with, the good Lord willing. And I won't even tell you about what that is. All right. Did we pray? Well, we need to pray again. How many believe we need to pray again? All right, doesn't hurt to pray again. All right, Heavenly Father, now, dear God, as we've already pointed out the 7 feasts, the major feasts in the book of Leviticus, thank you, Lord, for what these represent, not only what they represented to the Israelite, but what they represent to us who are members of the body of Christ. And now I pray now you bless this special time in Jesus' name, amen.
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16: All right, so now I'd like you to turn with me to Exodus chapter 12. In the one hand, if you have a Bible, if you don't have a Bible, just listen. Exodus chapter 12, and then I'd like you to turn to Exodus chapter 6. Well, first of all, we're going to read in Exodus chapter 12. So go a little bit ahead, because the Passover really begins there in 6 as far as some of the information that's given. But in Exodus chapter 12, we have the details of the Passover. I begin reading there in verse 1. And the Lord spake unto Moses and Aaron in the land of Egypt, saying, ladies and gentlemen, this all starts with you and I. Israel was found in Egypt. You know, Egypt is a type of the world. It's a type of helplessness, hopelessness, and a type of worldliness. And each one of us, no matter where we've come from, we can all trace our beginnings in this place called Egypt. We all had a place called Egypt in our lives. Some were more depraved than others. But the bottom line, at the end of the day, we're all wicked sinners and we all deserve the penalty of our sins, right? There's not a better sinner than another sinner, right? Some sinners got more engrossed into sin, and I believe they regret it, and I believe they have more scars than others. But nevertheless, you have to see yourself as a sinner before a holy God.
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16: Let me tell you that I face a lot of crazy things out there. One of the things that I deal with a lot, and I don't know why I deal with it, but I do. One of the things that some are teaching, which is just plain heresy in the guise of some truth, they'll say the only thing that sends a sinner to hell is unbelief. Now, though that sounds pretty good on the surface, it's not the whole story, right? Because according to the Bible, the wages of sin is death. That's pretty simple to me. The wages of sin is death. All right, so what sends a sinner to hell? It's sin. And that's simple as that. Now, it could be any kind of sin, but sin is what sends us. Sin is what merits the judgment of Almighty God upon us. If you go to Revelation there, you don't have to turn, but maybe it'd be good to turn there, huh? We'll turn there. Why don't we turn there? I just want to show you just a couple quick things there. In Revelation chapter 21, you ought to have this in case somebody comes up with this thing, because it's so very important that what they're trying to do is they're trying to shirk the responsibility of a sinner to repent of his sins by simply saying that they have to repent of unbelief. Okay, but they're not getting to the nook and cranny of the problem. And that's what the Passover is all about. It's about sin. What do we do with sin? Sin, sin, sin. And that's the whole problem. That's why Jesus had to die on an old rugged cross, because of sin, right? He didn't come for a holiday celebration. No, he came because there was no other way to deliver us from the penalty of sin. It's always been sin. Sin has wrecked this world. Sin wrecks marriages. Sin wrecks lives. It's sin that the author of sin created, who is the devil himself, all right? And it's not so much the devil that we have to really look at right now. We have to look at what has been the result of the devil's actions. And that is, we, as a sinner, we were born sinner, right? We were born sinners. We don't have to learn to sin. Isn't that interesting? I mean, babies already, the minute they're born, you could see. Well, I know my children were sinning the minute they were crying. You ever hear a baby cry when they're born? They cry. Why are they crying for? They've been fed for 9 months. Come on now. Some of them are overweight, 12 pounds. My soul. Amen. Now, sometimes there's preemies out there, but for the most part, babies have no business crying. Why are they crying, you know? All right. Amen. Thank you. Appreciate it. All right. All right, so Revelation chapter 21 in verse 7. He that overcometh shall inherit all things, and I will be his God, and he shall be my son. But the fearful, look at that. So it's not just unbelief. Fearful and unbelieving, well, there you go. Okay, we give you credit for unbelievers too. All right, fearful, unbelievers, and the abominable, and murderers, and whoremongers, and sorcerers, and idolaters, and all liars shall have their part in the lake which burneth with fire and brimstone, which is the second death. Right? So it's not just unbelief, ladies and gentlemen. The bottom line, it's sin. That's what sends a sinner to hell, ladies and gentlemen. The wages of sin is death, and death and hell shall be cast into the lake of fire one day. Yes. All right, so we got to get that straight. So we all came from Egypt. We were hopeless, we were helpless, and we were depraved. Depraved to the degree that we couldn't figure out how to find the pathway to God. We couldn't figure it out. Nobody could figure it out. Nobody wakes up in the morning and says, well, I know how to get to God. No, we're depraved. But aren't you glad that the Lord gave us some things to point the way? The heavens declare the glory of God. That's good enough to start with. Amen. We have the light. We have the light shining on everybody that comes into the world. John chapter 1. We have the light of the glorious gospel. We have the preaching of the word of God. We have the word of God. We have the testimony of born again believers. Amen. I mean, if you seek after God with all your heart, God made you a promise that you'll find him. Isn't that something? Which is interesting because it's not only that we find God, but that God let us find him. He's been seeking us ever since we were born. He was seeking to save us. So nobody goes to a devil's hell without the Lord God wanting to save them and doing everything he can to save them. So what happens to a person when they do get born again? Oh, a miracle happens. Verse 2, this month shall be unto you the beginning of months. It shall be the first month of the year to you. So this is the sacred new year of the Jewish calendar. Passover is the sacred new year. During the Feast of Trumpets, they call that Rosh Hashanah. And so that's a kind of a man-made holiday that the Jewish people made up with because they believe that's when Moses came down from the mount and gave the Torah. And they say that is the new year, but it's the civil new year. It's the legal new year. But this is the sacred new year during the Passover. And let me mention to you how important this is for you. When you got born again, how many born again? Raise your hand if you know that you're saved and know, all right? Well, you know, it doesn't matter if you was a drunk. Doesn't matter if you were a prostitute. Doesn't matter if you were a sodomite. Don't matter what you was, a drunk, a thief, a cursor, whatever you was. When you got saved, you became a new creature. All things have passed away. Behold, all things become new. Isn't that a blessing? You got a clean slate with God, and nobody can accuse you of anything. I mean, as far as penalizing you, no. For Jesus paid it all. So praise God for that. That's a blessing, isn't it? And so, you become a brand new spanking baby the moment you get marvelously, gloriously, wondrously, miraculously saved. That woke you up, didn't it? All right, amen. All right, so ladies and gentlemen, when you get saved, that becomes really the best day of your life. It is. It's the best day of your life. Now, the second best day of your life is when you get a new body and get to see Jesus face to face. That's the second best day. I thought when I got married that was the second. No, I'm talking about spiritual stuff now. Amen. So now we go on to the next event that occurs to a sinner that gets saved. In verse 3, we have, speaking unto all the congregation of Israel, saying, in the 10th day of this month, they shall take to them every man a lamb, according to the house of their fathers, a lamb for a house. And I like that, don't you, ladies and gentlemen, that there's always enough of the lamb for everybody. He's not just the lamb for the elect. He's the lamb for the unelect. And thank God for you. You may have heard this already before, but notice there in verse 2, the lamb was for the nation when he said, this month shall be unto you. That's referring to the nation. Then you hop down to verse 3, and it says, every man a lamb. Now we get a little bit more personal. But then what you really need to make notice is verse 5. This lamb that was for the nation and for people in general now must become your lamb. Right? Verse 5, your lamb shall be without blemish. So if you're not born again, you never made Jesus your lamb. And it's not good enough to believe here in the brain. It's not good enough to acknowledge what Jesus has done. No, you have to receive him as your personal Savior. So I hope that truly he is your lamb. Then verse 4, the Bible says, and if the household be too little for the lamb, may I say, no big deal. Let him and his neighbor next unto his house take it according to the number of the souls. Every man according to his eating shall make your count for the lamb. And then in verse 5, your lamb shall be without blemish. Now this is very interesting, very important to notice that every part of the prophecy here about the Lord Jesus Christ had come true exactly to the minute detail. We know that Jesus is called the Lamb of God. John the Baptist said so, behold, the Lamb of God that taketh away the sin, that's singular, that's all sin. When it's singular, it means all sin. Taketh away the sin of the world. So Jesus Christ is the Lamb of God for the whole wide world, and he has to be functioning like a lamb. He was to be without blemish. Now, when I was in Israel, I grew up in Israel, all my young life, but partly, I was taken to a slaughterhouse, especially during the Passover season, and to witness how they go about doing it. There they had all these lambs, these ewe lambs of the first year. They all had them lined up on this conveyor belt, and there they are. They're coming down through this conveyor belt, and unbeknownst, I mean, it's the saddest thing in the world. I've never seen something so sad. As far as these lambs are concerned, it's the same day as the day before. You know, they don't know what's going to happen to them. And they really are led as a lamb to the slaughter. I mean, seriously, they're led as a lamb to the slaughter. And at the end of this conveyor belt, a trap door opens up. And I saw it with my own eyes. And they fall down, they slide down and land on their back. Their legs are chained. And there they are. They're usually two guys. One is a special rabbi who's ordained to do this cutting. And he has a special knife. It's a razor sharp knife. He goes through a prayer. They take the head of the lamb and put it back like this. I saw all that. And he goes so fast, it's like you don't even see it. Just like that. And he cuts it so fast because they want to be humane about this. And they don't want the lamb to suffer. So they cut it real fast. And then they cut open the midsection, and he puts his hand in there, and he looks at the liver. He wants to look at the liver and the heart to see if there's any spots on it. Because if there's a spot on the liver or the heart, it's rejected. It's not kosher. Isn't that amazing? Isn't that what the Bible said about Jesus? He was a lamb without blemish and without spot. Praise God for that. And he was the sinless Lamb of God, wasn't he? Did he ever sin? Could he ever sin? No, absolutely not. The sinless Lamb of God, the just one dying for the unjust. Okay, so he was unblemished. And then the Bible says he's of the first year. And we associate that with Jesus being the only begotten Son of God. Being the first, the Lamb of the first year of that flock, that was a unique lamb. It was a one-of-a-kind lamb. Jesus is the one-of-a-kind Lamb of God. Nobody is like him before him. No one will be like him after him. He is the only begotten Son of God. And so he was. Fulfilled that typology perfectly.
18: 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And we pray that today's program has been an encouragement to you. 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You can also write to us at P.O. 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
16: Then the Bible says, ye shall take it from the sheep or from the goats. Verse 6, and ye shall keep it up until the 14th day of the same month. The 14th day of Nisan is very special day, but it's not special for the Israelites, though it is today, because of Passover. But it was a special day for the Egyptians. That was the day when they selected the firstborn sons to become priests of the Egyptians. That's interesting, isn't it? Because by the time this was all said and done, probably aren't any firstborn sons alive to be ordained priests in Egypt. And I believe there's a reason for that. Because this picture of the Passover is a picture of the Lamb of God, His name is Jesus Christ. Would you agree with me? He is the only priest for us. He became the high priest for us, amen? There is no other substitutes out there. So I believe that God was showing the Egyptians, your priesthood is null and void, and you must look to the high priest of your salvation, amen? That's the Lord Jesus Christ. Okay, so we see that the Lord Jesus fulfills all of these very well. And then the Bible says, the whole assembly of the congregation of Israel shall kill it in the evening. If I ask you a question, who killed Jesus? There will some people will say, well, we know who killed Jesus. The Jews killed Jesus. All right? And I believe it or not, if I was to ask that, I don't want to embarrass anybody. And I'm sure your church doesn't have a problem with it. But a lot of churches where I preach at, if I was to ask the question, who killed Jesus? How many believe that the Jews killed Jesus? Hands would come up. How many have heard that the Jews killed Jesus? Come on. You all heard that. Sure. But to say that the Jews killed Jesus means that the Jews are responsible for the death and the crucifixion of Christ. And if that's true, which insinuates they're the only ones responsible, right? Because when you say the Jews killed Jesus, you're implying that nobody else was responsible. That's exactly what they want you to believe. So the fact of the matter is, if indeed the Jews only killed Jesus, then that means that everybody else is going to a devil's hell. Sorry, Gentile world, you have no opportunity to get saved. Why is that? Because if the Jews killed Jesus, when Jesus Christ was hanging on an old rugged cross, he didn't die for the sin of the world. He died for the sins of the Jews. Come on now. Come on now. That's a mathematical equation right there. If the Jews killed Jesus, then Jesus died for the Jews. What does the Bible say was supposed to happen? The Bible says the whole assembly of the congregation of Israel shall kill it in the evening. Do you know there wasn't only the Israelites there, but the strangers were there. The Egyptians that believed that the God of Abraham, Isaac, and Jacob was the true and living God. They also were participating in this Passover feast day, right? So there you have a picture of the church right there, Jew and Gentile. So it wasn't just the Jews that killed Jesus, ladies and gentlemen. You killed Jesus. You. You, preacher, everybody in this world killed Jesus. You said, I wasn't there. Well, you wasn't there physically, but your sin was there. Come on now. Your sin nailed Jesus to the cross. If you don't believe that, then you cannot be saved because your sin was paid for on the cross. And Jesus died for your sin. And how else Can you receive Christ as your Lamb and your Savior? If you don't believe that He died for your sins, and if He died for your sins, ladies and gentlemen, you killed Jesus too. And that's what convicted me almost 45 years ago. That's what convicted me when I started reading about the Lord Jesus. The way I was living before I got saved, it shouldn't have been too hard to convince me that I was a sinner. But I never knew I was a sinner. Isn't that amazing? I grew up not knowing I was a sinner. Jews don't believe they're sinners. We're God's chosen people, right? We got a ticket to heaven, sir. There's nothing we can do worthy of hell. But until I recognize that I too, Daniel Freed, put Jesus on the cross, my sins nailed him to the cross. Till I recognize that, there is no way I could be saved.
18: 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Him finding this Bible ultimately led him to finding Jesus Christ as his Messiah. 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Once again, that phone number is 844-644-4426. Or you can write to us at P.O. 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
16: And when God showed me that I offended, I was guilty of the great offense, I had offended a holy God, my sins crucified Jesus. Boy, I tell you what, that put me under so much conviction, I couldn't even contain myself. And it took no time for me to want to get saved. The minute God made me realize that it was my sins that nailed him on the cross as well, it didn't take me hardly any time to get saved. Because I understood immediately that I deserved to go straight to a devil's hell because of it. Ladies and gentlemen, this is very important for people to realize. The Jews are not the only ones that are responsible for the death of Christ. One day, Israel as a nation is going to recognize that they, as a nation, was guilty, just like everybody else. Today, the Jews will take no responsibility. They'll call you an anti-Semite. You know? May I say, they are responsible, but you are responsible too, and everybody's responsible. After all, it was the Romans who put them on the cross. They didn't have to. Pilate gave permission. They could have said to the Jewish leaders, I ain't going to listen to you. I'll do what I believe is right. But he gave in, didn't he? And when he gave in, he ordered him to be scourged. He ordered him to be tortured. He ordered him to be crucified, which was the worst kind of death known to man at the time. And then he said he washed his hands. And pretty much the children of Israel said, let his blood be upon our hands and our children. That was a terrible thing for them to say. They paid for it. But the whole world's paid for crucifying Christ. All the assembly and congregation responsible. And the Bible says they are to kill this lamb, unblemished lamb, in the evening. Amazing, isn't it? Just like the Bible talks about, that there was darkness upon the face of the earth. And for 3 hours, 3 long hours, God the Father could not look upon God the Son, because God the Son was bearing all the penalty of all the iniquity and sin of the world during that time. Isn't that amazing? Because God is too holy to look on iniquity, and Jesus Christ was bearing our sins on the cross. It's hard to understand that, right? How could God the Father not look on God the Son? Kind of hard to understand that, right? But that's how incredible that whole thing was. And then the Bible says that Jesus Christ gave up the ghost. In verse 7, we will look at where the Bible says, they shall take of the blood. And this is important, beloved. A bloodless Passover would not do the job. Give me an amen. Can I ask you a question? You don't have to be a rocket scientist to understand this. If Jesus Christ was crucified and didn't shed an ounce of blood, would we be saved? No, we would not be saved. If Jesus did not shed his blood, all of his blood, we would still be dead in our sins. Without the shedding of what? There's no remission. You got to have blood. You can have death, but without blood, you have no redemption. Now, the Bible says in Hebrews 9, it was by means of death. It was the death of the crucifixion that produced so that he could shed all of his blood. But let me tell you something, he was shedding blood before he even got on the cross. And may I also say, not one drop of blood was left on this planet. There's a song about the stain of blood. I don't believe that. I don't believe the blood of Jesus ever left a stain. If you leave a stain, it means the blood would decay. And I don't believe that the blood that was in the Lord Jesus' body was human blood. If it was human blood, it would mean Joseph was his real daddy, which would mean that his blood was sinful blood, which would mean, again, we're in trouble, right? But the blood that was in the body of Jesus Christ was God's blood. That's what Acts 20 tells us. We were purchased with God's blood. So the blood that was in the veins of the Lord Jesus was really, I mean, amazing kind of blood, because it worked like human blood. Obviously, it had a function like human blood. But it was divine blood. And it was sinless blood. And it was incorruptible blood, right? Y'all believe that? And then the Lord took his blood up there, the Holy of Holies, and sprinkled his blood 7 times on the real mercy seat. Now, the Bible says here, and they shall take of the blood and strike it on the 2 side posts and on the upper door posts of the houses wherein they shall eat it. So this is very interesting. The word strike has the idea of putting like a nail through. And I just thought that was really interesting. And a lot can be said about all this. I just got through preaching a whole, not a whole week, but most of a week of messages on the Passover. That's all I did. And because there's so much there, right? But look at that cross right there. See that cross? You know what that cross is? If you slant it. And this is what's really amazing to me. I never made this connection until recently about the slanted cross. Now, as a Roman Catholic, you ought to know that's Andrew's cross. Now, that's Roman Catholic. Come on now. Come on now. Now, what they don't realize is that the slanted cross can be traced to pre-Babylonian Hebrew. You say it does? And they probably don't even know it, all right? And I'm not giving any credibility to the Roman Catholics. But I am trying to tell you is the slanted cross can be traced all the way before the Babylonian captivity of the Israelites. You say, why? Because Jesus says, I'm Alpha and Omega. Remember hearing that? That's the Greek alphabet. That's the first letter, the last letter.
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16: Of course, you know Hebrew, right? I know you're a scholar. So we have Aleph is the first letter, and we have Tav, which is the last letter. Well, before the modern Hebrew that we have today, the Hebrew letters were kind of pictures. So the Hebrew letter Tav, which is the last letter of the 22-letter Hebrew alphabet, is a slanted cross. Come on now. You can say amen on that one. Come on now. Jesus said, I'm Alpha and Omega. All right? Now, I know you're wondering, how does that have anything to do with what I just read? I'll tell you. As time went on, that slanted cross developed and went almost 180 degrees, but it went like this. And as it went like this, it turned. Now, you know that letter. That's the letter Tav, right? Okay, see that? It looks like a door, doesn't it? Come on now. So what I'm saying, ladies and gentlemen, is when they would strike the lintel left and right, and they went like that with the blood. You see, they strike it, went like that on the top. The blood's coming down on both sides. You have the letter Tav. Don't tell me that's an accident. Don't tell me in a million years. Now, I used to just talk about how it gave the idea of the cross just based on the striking, which is true, but that it is associated with the Tav of the pre-Babylonian period, which is just fantastic. And then the Bible says in verse 8, and they shall eat the flesh in that night and roast with fire and unleavened bread. So this is where they get how it developed into the Feast of Unleavened Bread for 7 days, and with bitter herbs they shall eat it. Verse 46, notice what it says there, in one house shall it be eaten. Thou shalt not carry forth aught of the flesh abroad out of the house, neither shall ye break a bone thereof. So we know that by the time they came to the body of Jesus, he was already dead, right? And they did not break his bones in fulfillment of that. Ladies and gentlemen, everything we've already talked about, the fact that he's a lamb, the fact that he's unblemished, the fact that it was done in the evening, right? Every part that was done in the evening, and they were strike and all of that. But when we come to the roast with fire, that really causes some problems in people's minds. Because I will just tell you that the old timers, many of the old timers believed that the Lord Jesus Christ actually was in hell fire. They do. Oh, yeah. There is no question in my mind that the Lord Jesus Christ, the Bible says, he tasted death for every man. Give me an amen on that. The full weight of judgment, the full weight of the wrath of Almighty God, the full weight of the penalty of our sins, right? How can you equate that? That's infinite information. I can't equate that. I can't equate the penalty for my sin is eternity in a lake of fire. I cannot equate how that computes when you add everybody that was born and everybody that will be born and all of the sinners' penalty, right, is all bound up in the fact that Jesus paid it all. I want to tell you. That Jesus paid it all. Amen. That's what I'm trying to tell you. Jesus paid it all. And that's why Jesus became the propitiation for our sins. And not for ours only, but for what? The sins of the whole world. I wonder how the Calvinists, how they swallow that. Huh? That Jesus Christ, the word propitiation, you surely know, means it satisfies the requirement. Jesus satisfied the requirement for your sins, for my sin. Does that one make you to shout? And if it doesn't, shout anyway. Amen. Woo, glory. I'm glad about that. We praise God for that. And the unleavened bread speaks of his body. And the bitter herb speaks of the hardship of the Jewish people, and they were to eat it. When we take the Lord's table, remember what Jesus said? He said, take, eat, this is my body. And he said about the cup, this is my blood. That's where they get it from. So again, it's all symbolic, right? You don't believe that Jesus took a sliver of his finger and said, now go eat, this is my body, right? You don't believe that. Anybody believe that? Okay. Does anybody believe that

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1: Bible, where we accept anything. No, it's always God who accepts things. Right? He said to Cain that if Cain would go take that sin that's lying at the door, he said God would accept him. Amen. And when you say, I accept Jesus, it has the implication that it's based on your conditions. No, you got it all backwards. It's not on our conditions. It's on his conditions.
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4: News this hour from Town Hall. I'm Mary Rose. President Trump says Israel's latest attack on Beirut should not have happened. It comes after the IDF announced it had attacked a Hezbollah infrastructure site in Beirut today in response to Hezbollah launching projectiles into Israel. In a post on Truth Social, President Trump said Israel has the right to defend itself against threats, but that the attack should not have happened, particularly on a special day when a peace deal with Iran is so close. Rhode Island is joining a growing list of northeastern states raising taxes on high-income earners.
5: Lawmakers approved a new millionaire's tax, boosting the state's top income rate from 6% to 9% over the next 3 years. Supporters, including Democratic State Representative Teresa Tanzi, says the move targets wealthier residents to support broader public needs. But all Republican lawmakers oppose the plan, warning higher taxes and increased spending could drive top earners to lower tax states, especially across the South. John Scott reporting.
4: A European fashion brand is facing backlash after a controversial comments by its founder. Correspondent Ken Lorman reports.
6: Danish clothing executive Tobias Sloth is under fire for posting Islam as the one thing he would remove from Earth in a LinkedIn survey. The remark sparked accusations of racism and widespread outrage, putting his brand Norse Projects at risk of boycotts. Sloth has since apologized and deleted the comment, but criticism continues, highlighting how negative statements about Islam can quickly escalate into a global reputational crisis. Ken Lorman reporting.
4: A dozen people are dead after a plane crash in Missouri this morning. The crash happened shortly before 11:30 at Butler Memorial Airport outside, about 60 miles south of Kansas.
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12: 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It's got one-third of all the homeless people in the nation, one-third of all welfare recipients in the nation. And the question is, have Californians finally had enough?
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13: Hot and humid through the day today with showers and thunderstorms popping up this afternoon and this evening. Partly cloudy tonight, low 71. Tomorrow mostly sunny, a few scattered showers and thunderstorms, highs in the mid-80s. Showers on Tuesday with a high of 80. I'm Georgia WeatherNet meteorologist KJ Allen on AM 920, The Answer.
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15: Morning, glory, and evening, grace, America. I'm Hugh Hewitt. Welcome to the program. Every year, the Institute, the International Institute for Strategic Studies, IISS, holds a Defense and Foreign Affairs Conference in Singapore at the Shangri-La Hotel. My next guest, Senator Pete Ricketts of Nebraska, went to that forum. Senator Ricketts, welcome. It's good to have you. That is one of the preeminent conferences. There's Munich. There is the Reagan Defense Forum. There's the Halifax Forum. What did Shangri-La sell hard this year? What did you learn there?
16: Well, it really was a great opportunity to meet with our Indo-Pacific allies, and in particular, Secretary Hegseth gave a great speech about how we want to work with our partners and allies. We need them to step up. And then he gave shout-outs to all the countries that are stepping up. Japan, for example, is increasing their defense spending, and they are changing their laws so they can sell, for example, ships to our allies in the region. Korea is stepping up their defense spending. They want to take over more responsibility for their defense. You got the Philippines, who have been very vocal. They call it a radical transparency with regard to the malign activities of communist China. You got other countries like Australia that are partnering with us with AUKUS. And all these things are really helping to strengthen our deterrence against communist China, which is the greatest existential threat to our country.
15: Now, Senator Ricketts, I heard Aaron McClain, CBS News correspondent, Free Press correspondent, interview Congressman Baumgartner about this. He said there was an incident involving our commanding general in South Korea, who had referred to South Korea as being an aircraft carrier, which didn't really make the South Koreans happy. What was that all about?
16: I think a lot of things get taken out of context. In fact, there was a part of the forum when a Chinese representative got up and asked a question about General Brunson making a comment about Korea being a dagger pointing toward the heart of China. And it was in relation to a speech, which was actually referring to a World War II comment about Korea being a dagger pointed toward the heart of Japan, and he was addressing students. And so he said, you got to put it in context. Here's what I was doing. I was talking on this podcast. Here's where I'm on YouTube. He said, you should go look at it to make sure you've got it in context. My speech was actually pretty good. And he got the whole room to applaud. So I think that what you have to look at is, what is the context of those comments being made? And frankly, again, we're working very closely with the Republic of Korea on their defense, and we have been for many decades, and they want to take over more responsibility. And in fact, they want to improve their defense, for example, by adding a nuclear submarine.
15: All right. Now, Senator Nebraska doesn't make me think national defense, but I think you've got silos up there, or maybe B-21. What have you got in Nebraska that's all national defense oriented?
16: Well, we have Offutt Air Force Base, which is home to the 55th Wing, which is one of the most widely distributed combat wings in our Air Force. We also are home to STRATCOM, which controls all of our nuclear forces. So I would actually say we've got a lot of nexus with national security. And as you pointed out, we have a number of missile silos that we are currently refurbishing in western Nebraska, upgrading our Minuteman missiles with the new Sentinel program. So we actually, Nebraska plays a key role in our national defense.
15: So there is a push by President Trump and the administration to get $1.5 trillion. I've had Senator Collins on. She said she'll get as much as she can. You've got Votorama going on as we speak. I'm surprised we could keep you. Senator Cotton managed to sneak out for a little bit as well. Do you think that the whole $1.5 trillion will get into the defense spending pipeline sooner rather than later?
16: Well, I absolutely support our need to be able to recapitalize our military to deter China. And I would point out that the spending we do on defense is actually cheaper than getting into a war. So that's what this is all about, is making sure we have the capability to deter our adversaries. And I would defer to, Susan Collins. She's the chair of the Appropriations Committee. I agree with her. We'll try to get as much of that for the president as we can. As you know, when the president starts negotiating, he usually starts out on the far end of where he hopes to get. But we do need to increase our defense spending to deter communist China, Russia, Iran, North Korea. We've got some very dangerous adversaries out there, and they are working together.
15: Now, when you go to Shangri-La, this is a very famous defense conference. You'll get Taiwan, you'll get the Philippines, Japan, Singapore. What I don't know about is Malaysia and Indonesia. And increasingly, Malaysia and Indonesia gather, since they are the pincers around the Malacca Strait. Did they show up? Are they on our team?
16: I had meetings actually both with Senator Duckworth, also accompanying me, and we had meetings with both Indonesia and Malaysia, very good meetings. And also we talked to our allies and partners such as Australia, as well as New Zealand. And then, of course, there are European nations. We had meetings with France and Germany as well. UK is represented there. So there's a number of countries there. You know, one of the things with these different countries is we need to work with them and bring them along. We cooperate, for example, with Indonesia on military exercises. As you point out, Malaysia's got a very strategic location. We want to develop and keep very good relationships with those folks. And you know, frankly, again, we are competing against communist China, so we've got to be present.
15: So I want to switch to politics for a moment with you, Senator Ricketts. The new story on Graham Plattner just broke. Have you had a chance to read it in the New York Times yet?
16: I have not had a chance to read it, though I heard a little bit of your program before we got on with regard to some of the things that just adds to the number of things that really question whether or not this man is fit to serve in office.
15: So when you talk to your Democratic colleagues, you know, on the floor or just in the hallway, do any of them take your side and say, oh, my gosh, nobody knew what we were getting into here. I hope Janet Mills wins the nomination because no one's cut him loose yet.
16: Well, you got to say that Chuck Schumer, for example, recruited Janet Mills to get in the race and then really didn't help her, didn't support her when she was running against Graham Plattner. And really, this is because the whole Democrat leadership has kowtowed to the far left wing of the Democrat Party. They have really completely capitulated to anything the far left wants to do. And so Leader Schumer of the Democrats just got scared off and didn't support the, you know, governor of Maine in her race against this Graham Plattner character. I can't help but think that they've got buyer's remorse now that Graham Plattner is their candidate. I will tell you, at the end of the day, I don't think it's going to make a difference. Susan Collins is a very good politician. She's a grassroots retail person. The polls always show her down, and she always comes back and wins. So I think we're going to have Susan Collins regardless of who their candidate ultimately is.
15: That would be good for Maine, given that she's chair of appropriations, but also good for the Senate, given that she stands right in the center of the ideological spectrum of the United States. So, Senator Ricketts, I know you're somewhat new, second year in the Senate. These Votoramas, what do you think of them?
16: Well, I will say there is no private sector analog for how we do business in the U.S. Senate. So it is a little bit different than you might expect coming from another background. Some of the rules are pretty arcane and how it all works. I would like to think that there's a better way to do things, but these are the rules that have developed over the last 2.5 centuries, and they've served us to create the greatest nation the world's ever seen. So I guess we'll just keep working our way through them, as sometimes as difficult as they might seem.
15: All right, so I want to go back finally to the Shangri-La Conference. You mentioned that Secretary Hegseth gave a very well-received speech. In it, though, he called on people to step up or get left behind. You mentioned New Zealand. I don't know that they spend 2% of their GDP on defense. Was anyone from New Zealand there, and how do they? That's kind of a free rider.
16: Well, in fact, there was a questioner from New Zealand who said New Zealand was at 1% defense spending. They've are now moving up to 2%. You did not, and New Zealand did not get a shout out from Secretary Hegseth in his speech because they haven't stepped up enough. And so the questioner asked, well, is New Zealand free riding? And Secretary Hegseth basically said, well, yeah. I mean, like, he was pretty straightforward with it. Yeah, you know, and I would say that certainly 1% is free riding, 2% is better, but really, you know, you look at what South Korea is doing, they're pledging to get up to 3.5%. Japan's increasing their defense spending. You know, this is where our Indo-Pacific allies really got to look at this to say, hey, look, China is being increasingly aggressive. They're, you know, all the things they're doing with their illegal, coercive, aggressive, and deceptive activities are putting pressure on allies like the Philippines. And we need to stick together to be able to push back on them. That's what's going to be most effective. But you got to have a credible deterrent, which means you got to spend on defense spending to be able to have that. We are, again, the Philippines is one of the countries that Secretary Hegseth gave a shout out to because they are upping their defense spending and spending it in the right areas with regard to, you know, recapitalizing their Navy. So we need our other allies to do the same.
15: The last 30 seconds, Senator Ricketts, did Vietnam come up? They're communists. You know, we were at war with them, but they don't like China, and we don't like China. Did they come up at all?
16: Vietnam was present as well. Senator Duckworth and I had meetings with their defense minister to talk about, again, the relationship. Certainly, we want to continue to develop our relationship. In fact, Secretary Hegseth did give a shout-out to Vietnam as well during his speech. So we look to continue to have increasing cooperation with them, too.
15: Good way to keep China in a box is actually to have a box to begin with. Senator Ricketts, good to see you again from the great state of Nebraska. I'll be right back, America. Former Vice President Mike Pence joins me next on The Hugh Hewitt Show.
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15: 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We hold these truths to be self-evident. Most Americans know these words, but have you ever read the entire Declaration of Independence? Maybe you have. What about your children, your friends, and your neighbors? This July 4th, Americans for Prosperity is encouraging Americans everywhere to do exactly that through the Declaration Project. 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
15: Welcome back, America. I'm Hugh Hewitt. As promised, one of my very favorite people in American politics, former Vice President Mike Pence, joins me to discuss his brand new bestseller, which is What Conservatives Believe. It is intended to, and I think completely does, bring Barry Goldwater's conscience of the conservative forward into the 2025-2026 time frame, and does it concisely, compactly. And I love the story about you meeting Barry Goldwater at 5, Mr. Vice President. Let's kick off there, because a lot of my audience, you know this, they won't know about the conscience of the conservative and why this has to be done.
19: Well, look, it really has been since the days of Barry Goldwater's book in 1960, which inspired my new book, What Conservatives Believe, that came out just this week. And by the way, thank you for having me on, Hugh.
15: Always a pleasure, sir.
19: You are the most clarion voice for conservative values, and particularly a strong national defense on the airways of America. And it's great to be with you. Barry Goldwater's whistle stop campaign came through my small town when I was 5 years old. My mom took us down to the train station, but it wasn't until I ran for office the first time at the tail end of the Reagan administration that I was made familiar with his classic book, Conscience of a Conservative. And that's what inspired my book, which is about rediscovering the conservative conscience. Because, look, over the last 50 years, the conservative agenda has defined the Republican Party, a commitment to a strong defense, American leadership in the world, less government, less taxes, traditional moral values. And our battle throughout those decades politically was with a liberal Democratic Party. You and I both know that as the Democratic Party has surged farther and farther to the progressive left, even embraced socialism, questioned even our longstanding alliance with Israel, including in very dark terms. I wrote the book because I want conservatives to know that there's also been a threat rising from the populist right. within our own movement. It really questions America's role as leader of the free world, introduces big government solutions, marginalizes the right to life and other traditional values issues. And as we go into 2026, and as we begin to think about 2028, who our standard bearer will be, I thought that this is just the right time for us as a movement to reflect deeply on what conservatives believe. And I hope the book starts that debate.
20: It does, and it does it well in 18 concise chapters, excluding the preface and the epilogue. Vice President Pence lays out the core thing. Now, it doesn't mean you have to agree with everything. Ronald Reagan said 70% is good enough for him. I agree with about 95% of what is in what conservatives believe. And I'm going to start with some. I know, you'll take it, but I want to get to our disagreements eventually, but I want to start by telling you, I have never seen duty is ours, results are God's. The quote from John Quincy Adams. And I'm never going to forget it now that I've seen it. Duty is ours, results are God's. You want to explain that, Mr. Vice President? Because it's fabulous.
19: Well, John Quincy Adams, of course, one of our presidents, the son of a president, but a man who in his time was considered the most brilliant thinker in America, simply summed up what has become my whole philosophy of government, and that is whether it was my time in the Congress that I write about in my book, What Conservatives Believe, where I was a backbench conservative fighting against the forces of big government, even in my own party at the time, and against the extraordinary expansion of government under Barack Obama, or whether it was when I was a governor or as Vice President of the United States. For me, it was just always about duty, about fulfilling the promises that I'd made to the people of Indiana, to the people of America. And if you take that to heart, what John Quincy Adams says, a duty is ours, outcomes belong to God. I think you can steer your way through public life, whether it be as an activist, a candidate, or an office holder, with a lot of peace of mind.
20: I think it so perfectly sums up the best approach to not just political life, but life in general. Now, where do we agree the most? I want to quote from page 36. The chief duty, that's your word, the chief duty of every conservative must be to conserve, support, and defend the Constitution of the United States. That's what conservatives believe. That is the central deal. I'm very happy you said that. A lot of people forget that. Ours is the Constitution to defend. Is that surprising, the conservatives you run into, that you put it that bluntly?
19: Well, I don't know if it surprises people, but it certainly has been received well, not just since the book came out, but as I've spoken in those terms over the last 5 years. Look, we are the Republican Party. The Republic was established in the Constitution of the United States, but our duty to support and defend the Constitution extends to every American who takes the oath of office, and it's the obligation of every citizen to continue to uphold it. And I hold the view that even in these divided times, when we see the progressive left for generations trying to rewrite the Constitution in our courts, trying to disregard the Constitution, and ultimately, even this week, going back to the argument of court packing, adding justices to the court to rewrite the Constitution by fiat. I think the American people know the key to unlock a boundless American future lies where it always has been, and that is by keeping faith with the Constitution. So, but as I said, there are even voices on the populist right who have expressed the same disdain for the Constitution. I love what President Reagan said, and it's in my book. He essentially said, you know, nations around the world, well, many nations have constitutions, but what's unique about the American Constitution is our Constitution tells government what it cannot do.
20: and it works.
19: Instead of telling government what it can do.
20: And it works.
19: And it gets in the way. But folks from the progressive left and some on the populist right occasionally have a problem with it, but I really do believe it is the chief duty. Not every American.
20: After that, you quote Proverbs 25:15, a word fitly spoken like apples of gold and pictures of silver. And then you remind us all that Lincoln said, The Declaration was the apple of gold in the Constitution, its silver frame, adding gold is more valuable than silver, and this is you. Gold is more valuable than silver, and Declaration breathed life into the Constitution and civil society. When you were interviewing Supreme Court nominees for President Trump, and you were the last interview for the three nominees he put onto the court, so all honor to Jefferson and Mike Pence, did you ask them how the Declaration fit in with the Constitution? Because a lot of originalists say, oh, no, that's got, and I always say, yes, it's obviously, it's the apple of gold in the frame of silver. Did you ever get around that with them?
19: You know, we're at, I don't know, I'm not Hugh Hewitt, so I don't know if I got that philosophical and deep, but to be honest with you, we did talk about their philosophy of jurisprudence. And I couldn't be more proud of the three justices that President Donald Trump appointed to the Supreme Court of the United States. And it was my honor to have the opportunity to interview them last before the president made his final decision. But there's no question that everything begins with first principles. And in my book, What Conservatives Believe, I hope it inspires people to look back to those timeless principles because they really hold the keys to a boundless future.
20: I'll be right back with Vice President Pence talking more about what conservatives believe. I got to do a couple of disagreements with him. It's not 100% agreement, but we're close. Stay tuned, America.
4: I'm Mary Rose. President Trump says Israel's latest attack on Beirut should not have happened. It comes after the IDF announced it had attacked at a Hezbollah infrastructure site in Beirut today in response to Hezbollah launching projectiles into Israel. In a post on Truth Social, President Trump said Israel has the right to defend itself against threats, but that attack should not have happened, particularly on a special day when a peace deal with Iran is so close. And the president celebrates turning 80 today with a UFC cage fighting event on the White House's South Lawn. And it might get an interruption from the weather. It looks like the weather channel saying chance of thunderstorms, heavy downpours, and wind gusts are threatening to delay the outdoor fights. Forecasters also warned about the possibility of lightning, which could trigger an automatic 30-minute freeze on the entire event.
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25: We got 172,000 jobs. The forecast was 85,000 new jobs. So this is twice as much. So twice as much. The trend that we're accelerating, economists have underestimated job growth now. 3 straight months, as noted. 3 months average, widely considered a more reliable gauge.
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13: Hot and humid through the day today with showers and thunderstorms popping up this afternoon and this evening. Partly cloudy tonight, low 71. Tomorrow mostly sunny, few scattered showers and thunderstorms, highs in the mid-80s. Showers on Tuesday with a high of 80. I'm Georgia WeatherNet meteorologist KJ Allen on AM 920, The Answer.
1: Facts. That's what you need now, more than ever. 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
20: Welcome back, America. As I read through Vice President Pence's brand new book, What Conservatives Believe, I just nodded, took notes, except for two places. So it's a radio show. Let me emphasize, it's a television show on the Salem News Channel. Let me go to those two places. Number one, Social Security must be means tested. Now, I was obliged. I'm 70, Mr. Vice President, so I was obliged. I have to take my Social Security now. And you want a tax? I've been working since I was 16, and I know I'd be at the top of that means testing because it is for Medicaid. And so I just want you to explain for Medicare, I want you to explain to the audience why it needs to be means tested and when would you apply that, because that's going to shock a lot of people.
19: The ideas that conservatives have talked about to deal with what really is the most predictable fiscal crisis in American yep. history, and that is $39 trillion national debt. You are probably the most compelling voice for national security on the airwaves of the country. And the argument that I make in my book, What Conservatives Believe, begins with the fact that a former chairman of the Joint Chiefs of Staff was asked before a congressional committee, Hugh, about 15 years ago, when the national debt was only $10 trillion. He was asked what the greatest threat to the national security of the United States was in the 21st century. And without hesitation, he said the national debt. And I believe that. 2 years ago, for the first time in our history, America spent more money on interest on the national debt than we did on our national defense. And that's simply not sustainable. And it's not in the interest of our children and grandchildren. And so in the book, I simply say, we know the progressive left, their prescription for dealing with runaway spending and debt and deficits is simply higher taxes. There's no question that they would be more than happy to return to the usurious tax rates that we saw in the middle of the last century in this country and that characterized most of the tax codes in Europe. And so I think it's incumbent upon conservatives, whether it's ideas that you like or not, let's begin the debate and at least conclude that it's simply morally wrong to pile a mountain range of debt on our children and grandchildren. If Republicans and conservatives don't do it through compassionate and common sense reform, we will simply be left with nothing but bad choices, higher taxes or deep cuts with the inevitable fiscal crisis that the national debt presents us.
20: I hope that you get named to a Social Security Commission the way that Patrick Moynihan did, because Daniel Patrick Moynihan and Mike Pence would approach it seriously and you'd get a bipartisan issue out of it. Let me go to my last disagreement, because next segment I want to talk about national security, especially Israel. At one point, yeah. I'm pro-life, you're pro-life. I'm Catholic, you're evangelical, but we're both pro-life. You suggest that conservatives must at some point seek to redefine the 14th Amendment, seek a reinterpretation of the 14th Amendment to expand its definition of persons and its due process clause to include the unborn. Had the framers done that, we'd be a lot better off as a country. They didn't. It's not there. That sounds like judicial activism of the highest order to me, Mr. Vice President. Why isn't it?
19: Well, I think that's an interesting take, but I just take a half step back, Hugh, and I just say I couldn't be more proud to have been part of the most pro-life administration in American history. We appointed three of the justices to the Supreme Court that sent Roe versus Wade to the ash heap of history where it belongs. We know the progressive left continues to be active advancing abortion across the country and in Democrat-led states. And if they take control of the Congress, I think every pro-lifer in America should know If they take control of the Congress, they have every intention of introducing legislation to codify Roe versus Wade into federal law. And so I think the cause of life remains the calling of our time. One of my concerns about the current administration and the populist right is there's been a consistent effort to marginalize the right to life at the center of our movement. And also, I'm saddened that the administration has ignored the effect, the dangerous effect on women and, of course, unborn children of mail-order abortion pills that the Biden administration made available. But, you know, whether it's, an interpretation of the 14th Amendment, whether it's a human life amendment to the Constitution of the United States, I think our movement should not rest, should not relent until we restore the sanctity of life to the center of American law. And that's why in my book, I call the right to life the first freedom.
20: And anyone who reads what conservatives believe by Vice President Pence will come away more pro-life than when they began. That the Human Life Amendment I'm all for, as I am for the pro-life centers around the country, which you speak up for and on behalf of in the book. And when we come back, we're going to go back to what we agree on 100%. Israel and a strong defense in America. Stay tuned.

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6: Welcome back, America. I'm with Vice President Mike Pence. He's got a brand new book, invaluable, really, especially for young conservatives and people in college who don't really know what it means. What conservatives believe is first principles. It's concise, it's compact, it's beautifully written, well-organized, and well-researched. Mr. Vice President, I think you stand second to no one in your support for the Jewish state, for the state of Israel. I want to step back, though, a little bit. You make a good argument about that in the book, about why they are our most important ally, why we have to be in line with them. However, I was on Fox this morning to ask about this new Jersey congressman. It's going to have D. Al-Qaeda behind his name when he wins. And I made the point, the problem in America right now is not anti-Zionism, not anti-Israel. It's anti-Semitism in the Democratic Party. It's an infection. It's spreading from Michigan to Minnesota, to Maine, to New York City, and Mamdani, and now this congressman. What do we do about anti-Semitism in America? I'm 70. I've never seen it like this. What do you think about this?
7: Well, I've never seen it like this in my lifetime, or on this continent. But you're precisely right about what's happening on the progressive left.
6: And a little bit on the populist right. And a little bit on the populist right, too.
7: I think we have to acknowledge that. And look, there's no place in America for anti-Semitism in any form. Israel is our most cherished ally. Literally from the time of the American founding, pulpits in this country thundered with the aspiration that the people of Israel would return to the land of Israel. America was the first nation on earth to recognize the Jewish state of Israel in 1948. And I give President Trump great credit. During our administration, moving the American embassy to Jerusalem, recognizing the Golan Heights. But in this new administration, taking the fight with Israel at our side directly to the mullahs in Tehran last year and this year is greatly to his credit and commendable. But this trend toward anti-Semitism is very real. But as I said, it's not really new. In my book, What Conservatives Believe, I write about the ascendancy of this in the chapter on the case for Israel. It was actually at the Democratic Convention in 2012 that support for Israel was brought to a vote, and the delegates at the convention thunderously voted it down. But then the chair gaveled it otherwise.
6: Antonio Villaraigosa. I remember it well.
7: You remember it. It was remarkable. Oh, yeah. And so this is actually not new. I saw it when I was in the House of Representatives from afar when I was governor. When I was governor of Indiana, we passed the toughest anti-BDS bill of any state in the country. And, of course, being part of the Trump-Pence administration, our support for Israel, I witnessed it in the Democratic Party. And it just has to be confronted because it appears that the Democratic Party is incapable of confronting rank anti-Semitism in their midst. And you see that candidate in New Jersey. You see the rhetoric of candidates in Michigan and around the country, as well as incumbents who've been using anti-Semitic tropes in public statements. But thanks for acknowledging. I also think we have to be honest that on the populist right, there has been a rising chorus questioning America's historic alliance and support for Israel, and that often slides into the darker corridors of anti-Semitic rhetoric. And I think we have to reject it whole cloth. I've said many times, I'll say again on the Hugh Hewitt Show today, if the world knows nothing else, the world should know this. America stands with Israel.
6: Amen to that, and well put in the book, and I think persuasive. I want to close by talking about Iran. In the book, you write about the Chinese menace, the Russian menace, the Iranian menace, the North Korean menace, the Venezuelan menace. About the last, you wrote, President Trump was correct to act against Maduro. He had a right to do so. I want to go to the Iranian menace. I'm frustrated by where we are right now. I want to finish the job. What do you think of the president's current plan and posture? I love the fact he went after him. I love that the blockade is working, but they're going to shoot Americans pretty soon. They're going to get a lucky one off. What should the president do about this? What would you be advising him if you were back in the administration about Iran right now?
7: Well, if I was still working in the West Wing, I'd wait till everybody left the room, like I always would do, Hugh. And after the door shut, I would tell the president, I'm praying for you to have wisdom, but I believe we need to finish the job. There's an old saying that one does not make peace with one's enemy. One makes peace with one's defeated enemy. And given the arrogance and the posturing and even the firing of missiles in the last 24 hours by the Iranians, I sense that they don't quite understand that they have been defeated. I give the president all the credit in the world for unleashing our military against the nuclear sites last year and unleashing our armed forces for the first time, really, in this administration, right to the heart of global terrorism in Iran. After 47 years of Iran through its proxies waging war on the United States and Israel. We finally took the fight directly to them, and history will record and commend President Trump for doing so. They'll also record that in that month of combat operations, our troops responded brilliantly in Operation Epic Fury. And I truly do believe unless Iran comes to the table and yields on abandoning its nuclear program and dismantling it, dismantling its missile program entirely, giving up support for terrorist proxies across the region and opening the strait, then I would advise the President of the United States that let our armed forces do what they can do and open the strait and defeat our enemy on our terms and contribute to the peace and security of the world and the security of America and Israel.
6: So, last question, Mr. Vice President. We have 1 minute. I know you have to talk with Mrs. Pence about this, but is what conservatives believe the first step in another run for the presidency by you in 2028?
7: Well, I'm always flattered when I'm asked, but if you may recall, I actually ran for president in 2023, not so where you'd notice you. It was a pretty short campaign, but, you know, we don't see that door open for us. I like that Luke Combs song that says, I rode that rocket about as far as it'd apply. But, for me, my calling right now is simply to be a champion of the conservative principles that have always made America strong and prosperous and free. I specifically have a passion to speak to the rising generation about these principles and values. And that's why I wrote What Conservatives Believe.
6: And that's what conservatives believe, do. Go and get the book and get it. Amazon, Barnes & Noble, wherever books are sold. Vice President Mike Pence, always a pleasure. You are always welcome on the Hugh Hewitt Show. Thank you so much for your time, sir. I'll be right back, America. Stay tuned. Life, liberty, and the pursuit of happiness. Those words.

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1: Welcome back, America. I'm Hugh Hewitt. Always good to see and talk with former Vice President Mike Pence. I'm going to close the show where I began it with Senator Cotton today. Here's what I had to say, a part of what I had to say on Fox Newsroom this morning to Bill Hemmer. Cut number two. We are 25 years away from 9/11, Bill. Good morning to you and to Jackie. And so short memory is part of the problem. But this result, while shocking, is not surprising. The top line, which everyone should understand, is that the Democratic Party is deeply infected with anti-Semitism. Not anti-Israel sentiment, not anti-Zionism, anti-Semitism. And whether it's in Michigan with Congresswoman Tlaib or El Sayed, their Senate candidate, whether it's in Minnesota with Ilhan Omar, whether it's in Maine with Graham Plattner with his Nazi tattoo, anti-Semitism is spreading throughout the Democratic Party, and it's like a sepsis. It's either going to kill the Democratic Party or it's going to kill the United States. And this is just the latest symptom. So this guy will have D. Al-Qaeda after his name if he wins, and he's probably going to win. It's a deep blue district. But not only did Andy McCarthy get the goods on him back in the blind shake trial, he went to Bosnia for Al-Qaeda, for an Al-Qaeda front. He is a radical jihadist, and people should believe Andy and his book, Willful Blindness, or they can go read A Man of the Left, Lawrence Wright's book, The Looming Tower. This is not an aberration. This isn't a one-off. This is the Muslim Brotherhood spreading throughout the Democratic Party, and its poison is anti-Semitism. Okay. That's my takeaway. I hope you agree with me. I wanted you to see it. It's over on X as well. I want you to see Relief Factor. I'm in the Relief Factor studio, and I take it every day. I took it in hour number one. I remind you two more times in the course of the program, in the second hour and the third hour. I closed the program today. 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Got my 5 miles in today. 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

0: 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Or simply go to my website, hughhewitt.com. There's a banner at the top. 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They love it. It changes lives. Thank you in advance. Thank you, Jan. Thanks to all of you who have contributed to the Angel Tree Fund. Thank you, Adam. Thank you, Harley. Thank you, Generalissimo. I'm Hugh Hewitt. I'll talk to you tomorrow on the next Hugh Hewitt Show.
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6: News this hour from Town Hall, I'm Mary Rose. President Trump says Israel's latest attack on Beirut should not have happened. He said it had attacked a Hezbollah infrastructure site in Beirut today in response to Hezbollah launching projectiles into Israel. And a deadly plane crash has happened in Missouri.
7: 12 people were killed when a plane crashed near the Butler Memorial Airport. Butler is roughly 65 miles south of Kansas City. Missouri Highway Patrol Sergeant Justin Ewing said the plane was taking people up to skydive. Emergency responders got a call that a plane was down and engulfed in fire just before noon Sunday. Teams from the National Transportation Safety Board and Federal Aviation Administration will investigate, according to the Missouri State Patrol. John Scott reporting.
6: Wisconsin Senator Republican Ron Johnson says he has conducted an investigation that demonstrates there was a massive FDA and CDC cover-up regarding the safety of COVID vaccines on children.
8: So the reason they need sophisticated algorithms is because, in general, you're looking for small signals and a bunch of data. On average, since Bayer's began, they report about 280 deaths per year associated with some kind of vaccine, anaphylactic shock or whatever. So they have to have sophisticated algorithms. Just, is there something else going on here? Well, with the advent of the COVID injections, we went from an average of 280 deaths per year reported, 21,000 deaths were reported on Bayer's associated with the COVID injection. Now, I didn't need a sophisticated algorithm to say that's the safety signals screaming at you.
6: He spoke to the Salem Radio Network. And the U.S. Army is celebrating its 251st birthday on this Flag Day. Senior Army officials took part in a wreath-laying ceremony at Arlington National Cemetery this morning. More on these stories at townhall.com.
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6: There is an outbreak of infant botulism in multi-states.
10: Nara Organics is recalling its organic baby formula after a multi-state outbreak of infant botulism. The product is sold nationwide in Target stores and online. Federal authorities say three babies became ill in April and May in California, Pennsylvania, and Washington after ingesting Nara Organics' whole milk organic powdered infant formula. The Food and Drug Administration says the children were hospitalized and given FDA-approved treatment for infant botulism. Infant botulism is rare, but serious. It's caused by bacteria that produce a toxin in the gut. I'm Donna Water.
6: New York City will honor the Knicks, the new NBA champions, with a ticker tape parade. Mayor Zohran Mamdani made the announcement on X late Saturday night after the comeback. Knicks shot past the Spurs 94-90. Breaking news, townhall.com. A former member of the NBC Today Show team has passed away.
11: His family says longtime NBC Today Show movie critic Gene Shalit has died. He was 100. Shalit was known for his puffy hair, oversized handlebar mustache, and he loved puns. He started out on the Today Show in 1970 and left in 2010. Longtime producer Guy Ludwig says Gene Shalit amused you. He enlightened and amused whatever subject he was on. His family said Gene Shalit passed away peacefully after 100 years of an amazing life. I'm Ed Donahue.
6: Elon Musk, the world's richest man and now first ever trillionaire, controls a lot of different businesses. Electric vehicles, brain implants, underground tunnels, a social media platform, once called Twitter, and a rocket maker that blasted off its trading from Wall Street this week. 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
15: New scattered showers and thunderstorms continue this evening and late tonight. We'll see a low tonight around 71. Tomorrow, mostly sunny, isolated storms in the afternoon, high in the mid-80s. Showers and thunderstorms likely Tuesday with a high near 80. I'm Georgia WeatherNet meteorologist KJ Allen on AM 920, The Answer.
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18: 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I'm your host, Mark Angelides. On today's edition, we are talking the baby bust, the FIFA boom, if there is one, and the latest jobs report. It's going to be quite the show. And you're here on Liberty Nation Radio, head coast to coast on the Radio America Network. I'm your host, Mark Angelides. And we're joined by Liberty Nation's Economics Affairs Editor, Mr. Andrew Moran. Thanks for being here, Andrew.
19: Thank you for having me.
18: Now, we will, as you desperately, desperately want, talk some about the Fed on today's episode. But first, I want to get to the most recent jobs report that, I don't know, it was surprisingly good, wasn't it?
19: It was too good, and that's why the Wall Street had a sell-off on the day after it was released. So the headline numbers was that it was 172,000 new jobs.
20: Yeah.
19: Unemployment rate held steady at 4.3%. The previous month's numbers were revised upward as opposed to the previous years where it always revised downward. So there are actually 93,000 more new jobs than initially estimated. So overall, it was a good report. But, I mean, the way the market reacts is if – so what you have a run-hot economy. That's what they fear. The economy grows, and that will lead to higher inflation. But if we dive deeper into the report, you see other factors. Well, for example, the leading job creator in the report was leisure and hospitality, 70,000. The other factor was healthcare. That's been a major factor for job creation over the past year. But it's not so much you're seeing in manufacturing or information technology goods or the other case that you would assume is a run-hot economy. It's driven once again by a handful of industries.
18: I'm not sure I understand quite why that would cause a market sell-off, because like if the numbers were down or if they expected some huge revisions, which, you know, could come those huge revisions, then you'd expect a sell-off. But with the numbers 4.3 for unemployment, that's like the most stable thing. Death taxes in the 4.3 unemployment rate, but 177,000 revised down 90 or so. I don't know.
19: It was just up 93,000.
18: Sorry, up 93,000. So why the sell-off? It strikes me that there's something in the marketplace that's spooking. And what might that be?
19: Well, I think so the first part is because the market trades inversely. So if the market is creating all these new jobs, that means the Federal Reserve can either leave interest rates higher for longer in the current range of 3.75%, or they have to raise interest rates to combat the higher inflation that you're seeing right now. And for the most part, the futures market is pricing in rate hikes for either the base case, either December or January. Now, on the other hand, if the jobs report was down, the market would probably rise because that would force the Federal Reserve to consider lowering interest rates and traders have to perhaps price in, you know, an easing monetary policy stance.
18: I knew you'd figure out a way to squeeze the Fed in there somewhere. That's the fourth inevitability. Death taxes, 4.3 unemployment rate, and Andrew will squeeze talk of warshenomics in there.
19: I think another factor too for that sell-off to explain why it happened. I think the other factor was that investors were probably trying to take some profits because the primary sell-off, chip stocks. So we had such a massive run-up in the past year that traders were selling some of their shares in order to buy some of the SpaceX IPO that's going to come on June 12th.
18: Yeah, that's an interesting one, isn't it? Because it's the market value there for the SpaceX shares. It's actually, I think it's creating its own, I don't know, what would you call it? Like a quasi-inflation bubble within the market? Something like that.
19: Well, I mean, the Federal Reserve has been the cause of the inflation bubble, market bubble, the years on
18: calendar in itself.
19: I think when it comes to SpaceX, I mean, there's an IPO frenzy occurring this summer. You have SpaceX, you have Anthropic, the AI darling, and you have OpenAI. And all those have valuations of about $1 trillion. Well, SpaceX is $1.77 trillion, and then Anthropic and OpenAI are about $1 trillion. Now, if the market can absorb all of this and purchase it, then of course, you know, the market's going to have even greater value. But with the SpaceX thing is that they're defying so many rules in order for this thing to happen. And a lot of these brokerage firms, they're trying to get retail even more involved. So one example is Fidelity. If you're a Fidelity client and you want to buy the SpaceX IPO, you need at least $2,000 in your brokerage account. Before, the limit, I think, was around $50,000 to $60,000. Yeah. So they're trying to get – so institutional investors usually participate in the IPOs, but they're really trying to get reach involved in order to fund this thing.
18: Well, I mean, that's I get why, because it opens up your pool of potential investors, right? Especially because, as you say, Anthropic is sort of considered the darling of the AI world. But people who want to put their actual cash, you know, not retail investors, just investors – they're going to know more about SpaceX. They're going to know more about Elon Musk, right? That's who they see. That's who they hear about. And they're more likely to get involved. Elon Musk seems to be doing well. His company seems to be doing well. You know, I've got $5,000, $10,000 spare, and I'm thinking about putting it in something. So you can get these, I guess you call them smaller bet investors, to pump in. It's a broader pool. I don't see the downside in that. If somebody's willing to invest their money, I don't see the downside in lowering the threshold limit for brokerage houses to say you can do it for 2,000.
19: That's not the controversy. I mean, I know we're supposed to be talking about jobs report.
18: Sure.
19: The controversy is that, so for example, NASDAQ is the one that was able to get SpaceX because they changed some of the rules. So one controversy of this is that index funds will be forced to buy SpaceX shares. Now, if you hold an index fund and you don't want SpaceX at all, you'll be forced to buy it. And that's where one of the controversy lies. Criteria changes, market cap changes, you know, the length of time, the lockup of the shares, that's changed. So, you know, these things, everyone's trying to get Elon Musk. And I don't blame these exchanges of doing it whatsoever, because that's a monster, $1.77 trillion. Who doesn't want that?
18: Sure, that's
19: where a lot of the criticism lies, that Elon Musk is using his influence and he's changing he's making unprecedented actions that may harm retail traders. And you see this in the data too. I mean, if you look at IPOs typically, based on various research of the last, let's say, 20 major IPOs, they have a drawdown of about 20% from the IPO price. So there's an example is Caracas. It's another AI company that recently went up. They recently went public. It traded as high as 385 during its IPO, during its debut on the stock exchange. And then within a couple of days, I think went down to around 250. So it's going to take a while for anyone who bought at the top to, you know, regain their money. And that's typical. I mean, who knows what happens in space, but IPOs generally go down, you know, after their debut, and then they go up about within several months.
18: Mm. Yeah. I mean, there's a lot of motivation for Elon Musk to get that, to get the company performing for shareholders, right? Because I might have this wrong, as our listeners undoubtedly know in it already. And if they didn't, they will do after this segment. I'm not an economist. I don't really understand the stock market particularly well. But correct me if I'm wrong, but Elon Musk's potential future wealth is very, very much tied up in making the company perform, right? It's an all or nothing scenario for him in terms of what he gets paid out of it. Is that right?
19: So if you read the IPO prospectus, it shows that he has to hold his shares. He holds a controlling stake. He has to hold it for about a 1 year. And the company admitted that it will not survive if Elon Musk were to sell some of his stake inside the company. And then when it comes to how the money is going to generate, if you dig deeper into the IPO prospectus, you see that a main thing is still AI, despite being the rocket company and the Starlink.
18: Yeah.
19: A lot of it's tied to XAI, so things like the Grok and the artificial intelligence languages and the deep machine learning. And so that's a risk in itself because of the whole capital expenditure AI boom over the past year. All these companies, they're spending a lot of money for the infrastructure build-out. They're taking on debt. A part of even the IPO filing, it shows that they're going to use some of the proceeds to pay off a $20 billion bridge loan for the CapEx. But I'll just conclude here. One thing they make clear in the prospectus is that one reason why they're justified for have a $1.77 trillion valuation is that they believe that when they colonize the moon and colonize the Mars, they're going to catalyze all these emerging industries that will piggyback pretty much off of SpaceX. And, you know, when you have build economies on the moon and the Mars, all these industries are going to balloon and build and grow and become, you know, rich.
18: You know what? 10 years ago, that would have been called some fanciful pie-in-the-sky thinking. But I don't know. I guess looking at everything that we see happening now with reusable rocketry especially, it's almost an inevitability, I think. We're going to be talking about things more Earth-based, but still AI. After this short break, don't go anywhere.
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30: And you're back on Liberty Nation Radio. I remain your host, Mark Angelides. And we're continuing our conversation with Liberty Nation's economics editor, Andrew Moran. Andrew, in the last segment, we were talking about, the jobs report, and then that kind of veered into what's happening with SpaceX. We kind of got derailed there. But it does provide a very nice segue into something else from the jobs report, and that's white-collar jobs. And you wrote a fascinating piece on the pages of LibertyNation.com, sponsor of this here show, discussing how, while everybody thought there was going to be, in your words, a jobpocalypse, and I do like that, so I'll use it whenever possible, a jobpocalypse in the white-collar industries, the data is actually showing something different with the advent and increase in AI, isn't it?
19: Yeah, so the lead of the story was, so the Bureau of Labor Statistics publishes a monthly job openings labor turnover survey, or as maybe we'll call it, JOLTS, and it's back, it's lags a bit. Kind of comes the data is probably about 2 months old, so released, the numbers are from April. So the main number was professional business services, white collar jobs, and it showed that the job openings for that industry rose 688,000. Highest on record, and yeah, it just supports the main number of 7.7 million job openings, and that's quite incredible. Mm. But there's other factors to consider. So, another industry that's been booming. If you're a young person and you're trying to build a career, radiology has been one factor for this. The jobs have increased in radiology. The salary has increased in radiology. Why is this happening? One factor is artificial intelligence. Artificial intelligence is making these resources cheaper. It's making services cheaper. So when things are cheaper, you hire more people in order to satisfy that demand. And that's one thing you're seeing, I guess, in professional business services, radiology. There's a great economist, Torsten Slok. He worked for Apollo, and he looks at some of these numbers. And another example is travel. Travel, being a travel agent. That was supposed to be the depth. The internet itself was supposed to be the definite of being a travel agent. But once again, resources have been cheap, demand has been great, so therefore they need more people to help.
30: Yeah, I do find the radiology example quite fascinating, because you can really visualize how that works without understanding, like the travel agent scenario, for example, it's booking systems, it's AI searches and whatnot. But with radiology, the cost, because of AI and technology booms, the cost of performing a radiological exam has come down to the point where this very useful medical procedure, now it can be rolled out again and again and again and again for many, many more people, because the cost is not prohibitive anymore. And so because of that, more radiological centers, more radiologists, it's become a major growth industry, which I think now I'm more in the Luddite camp, and I'm not convinced that AI is good for the long run health of, of anything really, to be fair. You know, I don't want future generations to be on the universal basic income, because I believe there's value to work. You know, there's something more than just being able to, you know, put a bit of food on the table. You know, the work is its own value in many ways. But yes, the idea that white collar jobs, were going to be decimated, that was fairly prevalent, but it doesn't seem to be the case anymore. But what industries are being negatively impacted by, let's say, AI development? You know, like lamplighters or something.
19: Well, so far, I mean, the data is not showing a wipeout of any jobs at all. I guess the biggest concern you have are young graduates coming out of college, and you know, a lot of companies they're just standing still. They're waiting to see what's going on in the economy. They're waiting to see AI technology. They're making their investments, so they're not taking on a lot of young graduates. However, there was a new report done by the New York Federal Reserve, and the economist looked at this claim that young people are being harmed by artificial intelligence. And their conclusion was that it's not AI that's harming young people. It's remote work. It's working from home. That has been the biggest factor for why young people can't get jobs. Because a lot of employers, you know, they're worried about hiring someone who doesn't have even the soft skills of managing, getting day-to-day work done, or being on time, or whatever the case. So I thought that was fascinating. I think another factor too, with what you mentioned, is that earlier this year you had the SaaS apocalypse, the software as a service apocalypse. You had, let's say, Microsoft and other software companies, their stocks collapsed because of Anthropic's AI model and how it upended all these business models. And you had a fear that software jobs were going to be eviscerated by this SaaSpocalypse. I guess that's how you say it.
30: Everything's apocalypse with you, isn't it? Apocalypse.
19: But you know what's funny is that you're seeing job openings for software actually go up once again, because as the Jevons paradox shows, I've written about a couple of times on Libertynation.com, is that when you have a tremendous amount of resource of something, so with software you're having more code. So when you have more code, you need more software analysts, software engineers to look at this code, to examine it, to edit it, to clean up data, whatever software experts do. So you know. So as for now, we're still early innings of AI. We're still in the infancy stage. Perhaps all of this will be wrong, and you'll have this job apocalypse, and people will be on the UBI, as you say. But for
30: the UBI apocalypse,
19: like the computer, it's like the automobile.
30: Yeah. So there is something interesting coming out of the UK. It looks like, I think this is right, for the first time, non-graduate. Workers are earning more than their graduate counterparts. And I think that it is largely ties in with what you say, where recent graduates don't have soft skills because they're not attending offices and they're looking for, I can sit at home and do my work or in a Starbucks. And so they don't have those skills. And they also don't have any hard skills, you know, which actually go out and build something, do something, fix something, make something. They don't have those kind of skills either, which means essentially they don't have soft skills. They don't have hard skills. What skills do they have? Right. Whereas, your non-college graduates going out into the job market, they're probably going out into the job market younger. Right. So they've got the advantage of a few extra years of being involved with actual people, because these people, you know, they're not getting remote jobs, right? They're not getting remote work jobs. They're getting jobs where they actually have to be there doing something, possibly something with their hands, possibly something in front of a customer facing role. And they're developing these skills. And so they're going into the wider available job market with transferable skills. And they can actually interact with people on a very, very human level. Whereas people coming out of university, sure, you might get a good conversation about colonialism and gender theory, but you're not going to get much else by the looks of it. Anyway, we're going to be talking about things that should add value to the economy after this short break. Don't go anywhere.
1: News. I'm Mary Rose. President Trump says Israel's latest attack on Beirut should not have happened. It comes after the IDF announced it had attacked a Hezbollah infrastructure site in Beirut today in response to Hezbollah launching projectiles into Israel. Stormy weather could impact the UFC's Freedom 250 at the White House. The Weather Channel is saying a chance of thunderstorms, heavy downpours, and wind gusts are threatening to delay the outdoor fights. Forecasters also warned about the possibility of lightning, which could trigger an automatic 30-minute freeze on the entire event if it ends up close enough to the White House. And a dozen people are dead after a plane carrying skydivers crashed in Missouri. The plane went down just before 11:30 a.m. this morning near Butler Memorial Airport, which is about 60 miles south of Kansas City. This is SRN News.
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6: New scattered showers and thunderstorms continue this evening and late tonight. We'll see a low tonight around 71. Tomorrow, mostly sunny. Isolated storms in the afternoon, high in the mid-80s. Showers and thunderstorms likely Tuesday with a high near 80. I'm Georgia WeatherNet meteorologist KJ Allen on AM 920, The Answer.
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30: And you're joining us back again on Liberty Nation Radio, heard coast to coast on the Radio America Network. I continue to be your host, as always, Mark Angelides, and we're continuing our conversation with Liberty Nation's Economics Affairs Editor, Mr. Andrew Moran. Andrew, thanks for sticking around for us. Something big is coming to the United States and Canada in the form of the FIFA World Cup. It's football or soccer. For our American friends. And we're not going to talk football because I don't like football. You don't like football. Soccer, sorry. You don't like soccer. I don't like soccer. However, there's a lot of hullabaloo regarding what the whole FIFA spectacle is going to bring to the host nation's economies. And I think that's quite fascinating because it costs a lot of money to host these things, right?
19: Absolutely. Because you may have the infrastructure, but you have to add to the infrastructure. For example, in Toronto, you have BMO Field. They host the CFL Toronto Argonauts there. But they have to
30: Nobody
19: add
30: knows
19: that.
30: What that is, Andrew. What is that? What is even CFL? Is that Canadian Football League?
19: Yes.
30: It's right. Okay. And the Toronto what? The Toronto Argonauts. Tuners? What?
19: The Toronto Argonauts.
30: Argonauts. Ah, okay. Right. Okay.
19: Anyway, so they had
30: did in well for the Argonauts, I can tell you.
19: So they had to add seating to that, and then of course that costs money. But there was a report that came out recently for Canada, and it showed that hosting these games is going to cost taxpayers about $1 billion, in addition to all the other costs they had to pay for already over the last few years. And that's been the going theme for years now, going back to the 90s, where everyone celebrates the World Cup or the Olympics, and they say, oh, this is going to generate so much wealth and economic growth, and it's going to make everyone rich again. And, you know, you see aftermath. Once the festivities are over, nothing happens. Nothing. You may have the extra infrastructure, but as you see in the Middle East, I mean, or Brazil, that stuff just decays over time. Yeah. But overall, there's no net benefit to hosting these games, at least that's what the data show.
30: Yeah, it's as we talked about before going on camera today, and we're not sure this is accurate, but Canada's hosting something like Canada versus Bosnia.
19: Yeah.
30: And right, who cares who wins, really? I mean, some Canadians maybe, some not all, I'm sure. Some Bosnians maybe care, but nobody really cares. So it's like five games being hosted in Canada, something like that, $1 billion, so $200 million per game, and. The myth here is that it's not the money that we spend. It's the money that to actually put the event on. It's the money that's going to flood into the country. It's going to flood into the cities. It's hotel rooms. It's tickets. It's even public transport. It's restaurants. It's associated buys, things like this. But if nobody's going to watch the games, who's going to go to the restaurants? Who's going to be booking the hotel rooms? It's not a Taylor Swift economy, Andrew.
19: Yeah, it's not Swiftonomics. But not Swiftonomics. I'll push back slightly there. I think more people will go to the restaurants and go to nearby pubs and actually go to this event. So, for example, in New York or New Jersey, one of those cities that are hosting the World Cup, the cheapest tickets are around $3,000 or $4,000 way in the back. you know, in Toronto, they had to slash prices because of nobody was going to these things. Because if you crunch the numbers, it's so much cheaper to go to Europe to watch a football game than it is to go in your own city to watch these things because of how razorly expensive it is compared to another market. But I think, but also, if you look at the latest jobs report tied to our first segment, the leisure and hospitality industry added 70,000 new jobs. So because of the World Cup, this was issued another 30,000 in the previous month. But there was an interesting chart that came out a couple of years ago. It looked at the GDP and GDP per capita of countries that hosted these events. And what they found is that before the World Cup, the GDP was either declining or increasing. After the World Cup, it was the exact same trend. There was no difference at all.
30: So if it were declining, it continued declining.
19: Exactly. There's no benefit. It's even sports games, despite having, even if you have a team, if you have, let's say, the Boston Red Sox, you know, best team, my favorite team in history of baseball.
30: But who are moving to Utah next year, I believe.
19: It shows no significant mid-term benefit. This is just in the data and the economic literature itself. So sports, despite all these cities have to fund, let's say, $1 billion new stadium for a billionaire, it doesn't provide a return to taxpayers.
30: Well, that's the crux of the issue as well, isn't it? This is taxpayer funds. It's not like the government doesn't have any money, right? The local governments nor the national federal governments, they don't have any money. They don't make anything. It's taxpayer funds that, let's be very clear, if Toronto has an extra $1 billion lying around, there's probably some good they could do for the people of Toronto, right?
19: Well, that's the idea, but I look at what the proponents say. So, for example, we had about a decade ago, we had some track and field events. I forgot what it's called. It's called
30: the Olympics.
19: It was a different one. It was only for people in the Western Hemisphere, I think, or North America countries in South America. The Pan Am Games,
30: Pan Am Games, right.
19: Because of that, of those games, we were able to build a train from Toronto to the main Pearson International Airport. And they said that without those games, that thing would have never been built. And that thing has been turned out to be quite reliable. There were some hiccups at first because it was too expensive. But over time, it's become, you know, helpful. But that's so insane that you have to depend on major international sporting events in order to build anything in today's world.
30: Yeah, it's almost criminal. It really is that governments that say we can't afford this, we can't afford that, and continue to tax you more and more and more, and say, well, you know, we've got this extra billion. No, you don't. You don't have an extra billion. You know, you've hiked my taxes to give yourselves that billion to spend on something that, as you say, the data shows this does not reverse the trend in GDP. And certainly not the trends in GDP per capita, which is a whole other ball game. There you go. So we got back to the soccer.
19: Out of that joke.
30: We got a real kick out of it. So we've got to, now let's talk about America and FIFA. Now, I think because there's so much concentrated in the United States there, I can't see there not being some benefit on a national level, but the states that are essentially funding it, I think they're going to struggle. What's your take?
19: Well, I mean, the estimate show, I think it was S&P. They estimated that the game, the FIFA, the World Cup will generate as much as $75 billion. But that's a rosy outlook.
30: Sure.
19: The low end of the estimate is about $15, $25 billion, which is pennies compared to a $32 trillion economy. But to your point about states, I mean, they have to deal with a lot of the infrastructure, they have to deal with the security, they have to deal with the influx of all these people, and then you have the new threat of all these different viruses that people may have coming into the country, you know, the Hanta virus, for example, or
30: Ebola.
19: Whatever the case. So these are all threats that these states are going to have to contend with. And, you know, I have to give it to Mayor Man Danny, because he tried to do his best to offer cheap tickets to New York residents. But in order to participate in that, you have to participate in a lottery in order to win that, because then you can get that $5 ticket or however much it is, and you can peddle on the free market and make about $5,000.
30: Well, at least somebody's making money in New York City. We're going to be talking with Andrew after this short break. Don't go anywhere.
0: 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Divisive, toxic, and un-American. Dr. Martin Luther King Jr. dreamed of a nation where his children would be judged not by the color of their skin, but by the content of their character. 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America is strongest when united, not divided. Our universities should lead the way in bringing people together, not driving them apart. 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A series brought to you by the Leadership Institute and Radio America.
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30: 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Thanks for sticking around, Andrew. Now, the topic that keep coming back to it every few months, but it's well worth a constant reminder, and that is the baby bust that is taking place in... That's like most developed Western nations, that there's a dearth of new children. And I want to kind of do a bit of a back and forth on this and discuss why you think that is and why I think that is. And I think we're at quite opposite sides of the spectrum on this. What's your take?
19: I mean, I think the best answer is that we don't know. There's a variety of factors.
30: Oh, we are in agreement there. We don't know. Although I've got some ideas.
19: I don't think there's one specific cause of why people aren't having kids. But I mean, this is just, it's a global phenomenon. It's really astounding what's happening. Even in places with that used to have high birth rates, let's say India, even India has fallen below that or as close to the below the replacement level. And we don't know what's going on. You look at this one chart I saw recently was Japan. And I saw that in Japan in 1970s, that started going downhill when it comes to fertility. In the United States, since the Industrial Revolution, it's been gradually going down, but it just has been a sharp decline since the 1990s. So, you know, you look at the Roman Empire. Roman Empire is people didn't have kids, population declined. Some people say it's because when you're wealthy, that's when you stop having kids, which seems counterintuitive, but that seems to be the case. The wealthier you are, the fewer kids you have.
30: Yeah, it's one of those things, isn't it? It's the old gag about only the super poor or the super wealthy can afford to have multiple children, right? Sure. It's to say only the super wealthy or the super poor have more than one vehicle, right?
19: Sure.
30: But I think it's something a little bit different. I don't think it's the increase in relative wealth. I think there's a few things at play. One is obviously... abortion has become so widespread. See, I think if you counted the amount of pregnancies, healthy pregnancies that there were, I don't think, you know, and then track that rather than how many actual births there are, I think there'd be a very, very different picture. So it seems that there's a conscious choice not to have the children that's decreasing the birth rate. And part of that is, I can't remember who this was, but I saw this fascinating video with this lady. She was speaking to John Anderson, who's I believe he was former deputy prime minister of Australia. And she was talking with him and she said that, you know, we're in an age where people don't seem to like their kids. Mm. They see their kids as a burden. And these are coming from many parents who saw their kids as a burden as well. They're a burden to me going out and doing my job. They're a burden to me living this freewheeling lifestyle. And so when these kids grow up, they think, well, why would I want to have kids? You know, my parents thought this of me, you know, they thought they could, you know, be jetting off around the world, or my mother thought she could have had a higher flying career than she did. And I was a burden, therefore, not me personally. But these children who are treated like that as children, they grow up and they think, well, why would I want to have kids? You know, they don't have an example of, you know, the kids being the best possible thing in your life, which, you know, I think most parents, if they stop to think about it, would say the kids are the most important thing in my life. But we don't always treat them like that.
19: Yeah, absolutely. I mean, I agree with you on the broader spectrum whereby, you know, we have such an anti-natalist society, right, where kids should just be, you know, shuffled off in a corner, dumped into a daycare when they're born.
30: Exactly.
19: And go to a school for 14 years, be taught whatever garbage they're taught. and then go leave the coop at 18. I don't want to see you ever again. And then, you know, so I can be with all my wealth. But I think that with, you look at the survey data and you see that people who, let's go first, people who are married with kids are the happiest. And then people who are divorced but have kids are the second happiest. And then this is self-reporting data too. It's not just data, so what researchers say. And then and it goes on. People who are married are less happy. And then people who are divorced are less happy. Who have never been married are less happy. So it goes on a sliding scale. At the top is just, you know, having a family. But perhaps it's just also, you know, the people are so nihilist these days. They're so skeptical of everything. And they say, why?

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1: But it's the people who say that, you know, well, we want to bring kids into this world. You don't have love to share with them to make the world a little better, because that's what it does, right? The having kids makes the world a better place, and the love and the bond between the parents and the children. I mean, is there anything that is better, more pure, more beautiful than that? I don't think there is. And so by having more of that in the world, there's more beauty, there's more connection. And of course, there's the other point as well, which is having kids gives you a stake in society.
2: Yes.
1: And you know, if you're not having kids, if you don't see kids as a good future path for you, now that might be true for some people, but what motivation do you have to make the world better? You know, it's like, yes, the world ends with me, right? Well, my world ends with me, and the world's a mess anyway. So adding people to it's not going to make any better. It's on a downwards trajectory, and therefore I'm going to let it go that way. What, as you say, a nihilistic perspective that is. You know, it's, you know, you've got the kids give you a reason to make the world a better place. And so if people think the world is a terrible place, have some kids, make it better. Because if you have the children, you'll be working to make this world better. And if you raise your children right and don't treat them as a burden or as something that denied you from a hedonistic, self-centered, all about me kind of lifestyle, maybe they'll grow up and maybe they'll make the world better too. But let's talk the economics, Andrew. That's your...
3: You know, that's so funny. I was about to say that, you know, because one thing that's omitted from this discussion is that people are living longer, but there are fewer young people. In many countries, there are far more senior citizens than there are of young people. Now, the problem with that is that you have the entitlement system. You have Social Security. Let's use Social Security as an example. Right now, the worker to retiree ratio is about, the last time I saw it was 1.6 to 1. That's not a healthy number at all.
1: Sure.
3: If fewer people are being born and therefore fewer people are working, it's going to be harder to fund the system. So I listened to this lady the other day on the radio, and she is this 75-year-old writer, and she's just the most miserable woman in the world. I forgot her name. And she was saying, oh, I don't like kids. Kids are noisy. I'm on an airplane. And the worst thing for me is being on an airplane with kids. They should have a plane with kids on their own. I don't know why people are having kids. And I'm thinking this is the typical, probably left-leaning, wealthy, affluent boomer who lives in New York City. And that's her thinking. Without realizing that, hey, you know, we need kids in order to, you know, sustain the economy, keep her type of person, her lifestyle intact. So people never think of the long-term consequences of not having children. And again, as I said earlier, the Roman Empire, one of the reasons Roman Empire fell was because of the population collapse. And this also deals with that, I forgot his name now, from the 1970s, the population bomb author.
1: He
3: died recently, and he was talking about, oh, we're going to run out of food. It's harmful to the environment. And I've read so many stories of people saying, I read this book, and I decided from there that I was not going to have any kids. And 50 years later, I see the world not destroyed, or people have abundance than ever before, and I regret my decision. And these people, these intellectuals, they never suffer the consequences of their thinking that people believe.
1: Yeah, it's you know, I read The Population Bomb, I guess in my late teens, early 20s, and I found it quite convincing. But of course, I was young and stupid. Now I'm old and stupid, but and I found it quite convincing. But you're right. We've seen the population expand. Even since when I was a kid, there's been a massive expansion. In terms of what people have, they have more. Generally all over the world, and we can put that down to the free market system, the explosion of human potential, human beings in the world, and I think that all comes together as part of it, and of course technology. And yes, it's just a very sad state of affairs that there's going to be so many people who are convinced that they

0: they were right or they are right not to have the children, and there's going to be a big regret factor there, both economically, societally, and spiritually. Andrew Moran, thanks ever so much for being with us today.
1: Thank you for having me.
0: And that's all we have time for on this week's edition of Liberty Nation Radio, heard coast to coast on the Radio America Network. I've been your host, Mark Angelides. I'd like to thank our guest today, Andrew Moran. And of course, thank you, the listeners out there, for tuning in. Please remember, Liberty Nation does not endorse candidates, campaigns, or legislation. And this presentation is no endorsement.
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5: Breaking news this hour from Town Hall. I'm Mary Rose. President Trump has posted that the deal with the Islamic Republic of Iran is now complete and says the Strait of Hormuz will open immediately. Congratulations to all, he wrote on his social media site. I hereby fully authorize the toll-free opening of the Strait of Hormuz and simultaneously herewith authorize the immediate removal of the U.S. naval blockade. The president added, ships of the world, start your engines, let the oil flow. The president's post came hours before a UFC event at the White House marking his 80th birthday. And he is present, he's going to be including a huge UFC fight at the White House. So correspondent Julie Walker has the story.
6: President Trump celebrating turning 80 years old Sunday with a UFC cage fighting event on the White House's South Lawn. The official weigh-in was Saturday at the Ellipses in D.C. There will be seven fights Sunday night in an event that's also aligning with America's 250th anniversary. Trump's celebration contrasts sharply with Joe Biden's low-key 80th birthday at the White House in 2022. Meanwhile, polls show the public has concerns about his age, mirroring doubts the public had about Biden. Trump's physicians have said the 80-year-old president is in excellent health. I'm Julie Walker.
5: Legislation in two of the nation's most populous states could force 3D printers to come equipped with technology blocking them from making guns. A first-of-its-kind law limiting three-dimensional firearm printing recently passed in New York. A similar measure is pending in the California legislature. More on these stories at townhall.com.
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14: Few scattered showers and thunderstorms continue this evening and late tonight. We'll see a low tonight around 71. Tomorrow, mostly sunny. Isolated storms in the afternoon, high in the mid-80s. Showers and thunderstorms likely Tuesday with a high near 80. I'm Georgia WeatherNet meteorologist KJ Allen on AM 920. The Answer.
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15: Only things that honor God and preserve our health. So this is not a matter of legalism. It's a matter of preserving the body that God gave us. It's a matter of glorifying God's body in our health. Our God, the God who designed and made us, is supremely interested in our lives and our health. And in his word to us, the Bible, he has pointed a way to vigorous health and long life. But for everything God has created, his great enemy Satan has come up with an opposing counterfeit. And for every principle in God's life and health plans for us, Satan is a counterfeit. Let's look at a few, not all, but just a few, of God's best principles from the Bible and contrast them with Satan's contradicting counterfeit. God's principle, the first principle I want to talk about is exercise. The Bible says in Genesis 2, verse 15, that after God created this first couple, he gave them some work to do, some useful activity and exercise. The Bible says, then the Lord God took the man and put him in the Garden of Eden to tend and keep it. After Adam sinned, God increased his work. Notice Genesis 3, verse 19. It says, in the sweat of your face you shall eat bread till you return to the ground. God intended work to be much more than a dreadful curse, however. It was also to be a blessing. God knew that an inactive body deteriorates. Because of his great love for Adam and Eve, he instructed them in the benefits of useful exercise. The benefits of exercise are promoted today by health enthusiasts and physicians worldwide. Modern scientific research indicates that exercise helps reduce the risk of many of the 21st century killer diseases. The principles are basic. Exercise improves the tone of the muscles and blood vessels. The lungs become more efficient, able to process air with less effort. The heart is more efficient, pumping more blood with each beat. Energy-producing oxygen is carried to the tissues, which improves the overall condition of the body. As a result, exercise protects the body from many diseases and slows down the aging processes. Even recent scientific research indicates that exercise builds a strong immune system, and a strong immune system helps us to resist many of the cancer-producing agencies that flow through our bloodstream. But Satan has always promoted the idea that unless it feels good, don't do it. Exercise, he suggests, is too hard, and you can't find the time. Satan always encourages the easy way out, the shortcut, the path of least resistance. Take it easy, he says. Relax. Have fun. Don't overdo. Life is too short to push yourself too hard. But God says, get out. Get moving. Exercise. It'll increase your joy. It will increase your longevity. It will enable you to live longer and healthier and happier. There's a second principle that Satan works hard to contradict, and that's called a healthful diet. When we buy a car, it pays to read and follow the owner's manual. After all, who knows better what the best fuel is than the manufacturer? But gas prices go up, and you notice at your local Mega Mart that a gallon of discount soda is cheaper sometimes than a gallon of gasoline. So you decide to save money and switch to soda. How long do you think it would be before you ran into serious problems with your car? If you're not filling it up with gas, and you're filling it up with cheap soda, pretty soon your car is going to break down. So what fuel did God originally provide for human beings? Notice Genesis 1, verse 29. God said, see, I've given you every herb that yields seed, which is in the face of all the earth. And every tree whose fruit yields seed, to you it shall be for food. Man's original diet was quite simple. Consisted of fruits, grains, nuts. And God also gave Adam and Eve the right to eat of the tree of life in the center of the garden. This fruit supplied their diet with a special life-giving substance which would ensure eternal youth and health. After Adam and Eve sinned, God separated them from the tree of life, and Genesis 3:18 says he added vegetables to their diet. You shall eat the herb of the field. Now, after the flood, men and women began to eat meat in abundance. Their lifespans decreased markedly. If you compare Methuselah's 969 years before the flood and Noah's son Shem, who lived 600 years after, his grandson 239 years, his great-grandson 175 years, by the time of King David, man's lifespan had decreased to 70 years. So think about it. Methuselah, 969. The flood comes. Shem, 600. His grandson, 239. His great-grandson, 175. By the time David, 70 years. Since the flood destroyed plant life on earth, and since Noah's supply of food was exhausted after he and his family had been confined in the ark for a year and 10 days, God allowed the consumption of animals as an emergency measure. Yet not all plants and animals were good for food. When God created Noah, in selecting the animals for the ark, he made a distinction in Genesis 7, verse 2. Between animals that were clean and those that were not, he said, you shall take with you seven each of every clean animal, a male and his female, two each of those that are unclean, a male and a female. Now why? Because after the flood, when the plants were destroyed, human beings were given permission to eat the clean animals. But so they were taken in by sevens. But the uncleans, male and female, were taken in only by two. Why? Because they were scavengers of the earth. Later in time, God detailed such dietary principles more clearly. Shortly after the Israelites were delivered from bondage of Egypt, Deuteronomy chapter 14, verse 4 and 5, we find the beginning verses of a classification of the animals, birds and fish, which God said were clean to use for food. These are the animals which you may eat. The next sentence in verse 6 gives the basic rule of thumb for identifying clean and unclean food sources from the animal kingdom.
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15: You may eat every animal with cloven hoofs, having the split hoof into two parts, and that chews the cud among the animals. God's dietary rules are not arbitrary. This is not legalism. He's designed our bodies. He knows what will keep us functioning at peak efficiency. The animals that he cautions us against eating, such as the pigs, are in general scavengers. They're the garbage collectors of the earth. The hog with a divided hoof, but not a cud-chewing animal, roots around for anything that appears to be edible. Garbage eaten by a hog is digested and converted into food in a matter of hours. The cow, on the other hand, has a divided hoof and chews the cud, but also has a complex digestive system. It takes 48 hours for the food it eats to be converted into flesh. It also has a more complex elimination system. Pork is often infected with trichina, larvae, or worms. Trichinosis can be a fatal disease depending on the number of larvae eaten. Often the disease is wrongly diagnosed as arthritis or food poisoning. Apparently, God knew what he was doing when he warned his people to stay away from the flesh of swine. Of course, pig has one of the highest fat concentrations. If you take, for example, bacon, it's cured by nitrates, and it is carcinogenic, cancer-producing. So God knew what he was doing. He wants us to be in the best health. In Leviticus 11, verse 9, God gives instructions about which sea creatures are good. He says, "These you may eat of all that are in the water. Whatever is in the water that has fins and scales, whether in the seas or in the rivers, you may eat. Such sea creatures as clams, oysters, shrimp, lobster, mussels, and others do not have both fins and scales, and they're among the scavengers of the seas, the garbage collectors of the ocean." You know, I remember when I was a boy, I was brought up on the ocean, you know, on the Atlantic seacoast, and my earliest memories are running down the beach with the sand coming up between my toes and the salt breeze blowing in my hair. We just loved the beach. But in those days, of course, I didn't study the Bible, so I didn't know these things, and I would go crabbing, and to go crabbing, I'd first have to go to old Spicer's marina, and he would save for me the heads of the fish, because fishermen would come in, they'd clean their fish, cut off the heads, cut out the guts, so I'd get the guts of the fish and these filthy guts and the dead, decaying, stinking heads of the fish, and tie them on a line and drop them down off the dock, or go out in our little boat and drop them down, and the crabs would come along wanting to eat the garbage, and they would get the head of that fish, get the guts, and I'd pull it up ever so slowly. And you know, when you cook the crab, you gotta put it in the hot water alive, because you don't let the crab die in your pail of water in your boat. You put it in a pail of water, then if you cook it, you have to cook it alive to preserve that poison. And you know, I remember going quahogging, and quahogs like clams, but they have hard shells, and I would go and get my toes down in the mud and the muck and feel them and go down and get them and throw one of these quahogs like clams to my grandpa on shore. He would take a knife and open it up, put salt and pepper on it, like, and I'd eat it a lot, you know, I'd just swallow it. In those years, I had terrible stomach problems, because I was eating all this garbage that was digested garbage, and as the result.
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15: Diminished ability to distinguish from right or wrong. On the cross, our Lord refused the stupefying potion offered him by the soldiers to deaden the sense of pain. Even though Jesus suffered excruciating pain, he would receive nothing that would becloud his mind at the moment of death. But Satan has encouraged millions into the slavery and misery of alcoholism. He surrounds wine with an aura of sophistication. He associates various forms of alcohol with social standing, with relaxation, having fun. It's as if he raises a glass to humanity and says, "To your good health." In view of the reality, his toast should be to your illness, to your misery, to your death. Here's a principle of number 4 in good health. Take nothing poisonous into your body. Satan has really sold the human race a bill of goods on this one. If you smoke, your chances of dying prematurely with lung cancer, get this, are 1,000 times greater than those who've never smoked. A smoker's chances from dying of heart disease are 103% greater than those who've never smoked on a regular basis. Emphysema claims many thousands of lives each year. And research has shown that nicotine increases the buildup of cholesterol along the inner walls of the arteries. Smoking mothers bequeath to their children a full range of detrimental effects, from restricted fetal movement to growth retardation to increased respiratory illness later in life. All these are due to a diminished oxygen supply and the effects of nicotine. Newborn deaths are up to 27% higher in infants of smoking mothers. The late Dr. Linus Pauling, a Nobel Prize-winning scientist, said, "Every cigarette a person smokes takes 14 and a half minutes off their life. Many of us are taking other poisonous drugs into our bodies daily." Notice this from a book in my library called You and Your Health, Volume 1, page 413. The average cup of coffee contains from 2 to 4 grains of caffeine, depending on the strength of the coffee. Caffeine, the drug contained in coffee, is classified in textbooks as both a stimulant and a poison. The fatal dose is listed as 1/3 of an ounce, or 10 grams. It will require the amount of caffeine contained in 80 to 100 cups of coffee, then, to prove fatal in a single dose by mouth. Tea and cola drinks also contain caffeine. They increase the risk of bowel cancer. They increase the risk of heart disease. They increase tremors. All these beverages are now being linked to not only heart disease, but neurological disorders, and particularly, as we mentioned, cancer of the bladder. But Satan says, smoking relaxes you. You deserve a break. To the teens, he says, smoking is the in thing. It'll make you more adult. And now you got vapes with taking in higher concentrations of nicotine that are damaging to the entire lung system, predisposing individuals to lung diseases. Hardly ever anyone ever even raises a warning about caffeine anymore. Along with these poisons, it enslaves others, millions, to hard drugs that they fry their brains and leave their lives in shambles. And here's the fifth principle I want to give you, and that's moderation. Even too much of a good thing can be harmful. Satan, God's plan includes moderation, not only in the food we eat or drink, but also in our lifestyle, balancing work with rest and relaxation. You know, to have the weekly Sabbath, it gives us a much-needed opportunity to lay aside our problems, to deepen family relationships, to reconnect with our Creator, and rejuvenate for the work week ahead. In 1 Corinthians chapter 6, verse 19, God says to us, "Do you not know that your body is the temple of the Holy Spirit who is in you, who you have from God and you're not your own?" Our bodies are living temples in which God wants to live through His Spirit. What an awesome importance this puts on our health. Our Creator wants us to take good care of our bodies so we can enjoy life at its best here and now. He wants us to have an abundant life, life in all its fullness. He wants us to have a little bit of heaven here and now, a foretaste of the earth made new, where all the diseases and illnesses that plague mankind will be forever banished. Satan tries to portray God's way as restrictive, as difficult, as socially laughable, as no fun at all. But he really wants is to destroy us, to leave us vulnerable to a host of killer diseases, to destroy our relationships, befuddle our minds, rob us of the ability to make our lives count. Two health plans, two ways of life, two sets of principles, two voices, two choices.
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15: 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One choice is life. The other choice is death. You and I can't escape the voices, but we do have control of our choices. Let's determine that our choices will be for vibrant health and abundant life as we pray. Father, you designed our bodies. You created them. You know what will bring us abundant life and health. Thank you for sharing your principles with us. 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
2: 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And happy birthday to us.
3: Our Jewish friends recently celebrated Shavuot, known to many Christians as Pentecost, the biblical festival that marks the giving of God's Word, the Torah. Long before Pentecost became associated with the birth of the church in the book of Acts, the Jewish people were gathering to celebrate the moment God gave the Torah to Moses, revealing his commandments, his truth, and his covenant with his people. This should remind us all that our faith is deeply rooted in the story of Israel, the Bible we read, the promises we hold on to, the very foundation of our faith. All of it flows from the God of Abraham, Isaac, and Jacob, and through the Jewish people who God chose to bring his word to the world. And that makes this moment especially meaningful, because while our Jewish friends recently celebrated the gift of God's word, many in Israel and Jews around the world are also living through days of fear and uncertainty, anti-Semitic attacks in the Holy Land and across the globe, elderly Holocaust survivors who endured so much, again fearing for their lives, Jewish families praying for the freedom to worship in safety. Psalm 122 tells us to pray for the peace of Jerusalem, and Genesis reminds us of God's promise to bless those who bless Israel. These are not just ancient words. These are living words for us today. 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Live the word. Answer the call.
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5: This is an SRN News special report. I'm Mary Rose. President Trump and Vice President J.D. Vance both say a deal has been reached with Iran. Correspondent Laura Winters reports.
6: President Trump taking to Truth Social, writing, "The deal with the Islamic Republic of Iran is now complete. Congratulations to all. I hereby fully authorize the toll-free opening of the Strait of Hormuz and simultaneously herewith authorize the immediate removal of the United States naval blockade. Ships of the world, start your engines, let the oil flow." And Vice President J.D. Vance telling Fox News this deal will transform the Middle East for the next 50 years. Laura Winters reporting.
5: Full details of the deal were not immediately available. The signing will be Friday in Switzerland. It's not clear how quickly the strait might reopen. This has been an SRN News special.
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8: Few scattered showers and thunderstorms continue this evening and late tonight. We'll see a low tonight around 71. Tomorrow, mostly sunny. Isolated storms in the afternoon, high in the mid-80s. Showers and thunderstorms likely Tuesday with a high near 80. I'm Georgia WeatherNet meteorologist KJ Allen on AM 920, The Answer.
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29: Those are saved who apply to their heart by personal acceptance through faith and repentance of their sin in the Lord Jesus Christ. That redemption is only applied to those who receive it. But now what about my forgiveness now that I am a believer? Though God has forgiven me of my sin 2,000 years ago, I will only be able to experience that forgiveness. I will only be able to enjoy release and liberty from that guilt. I will only be able to experience freedom from that bondage when I genuinely repent of my sin. First of all, there must be genuine repentance before God. Secondly, there must be the acceptance of our forgiveness before Him. Thirdly, that is to accept God's discipline willingly. If you'll recall back in 2 Samuel chapter 12, what God said to Nathan, He said, here's what I want you to tell David. He confronts David and then he says to him in verse 10, now therefore the sword shall never depart from your house because you have despised me and have taken the wife of Uriah the Hittite to be your wife. Now David not only committed adultery with Bathsheba, he had her husband murdered, and then he had the audacity to marry this woman whose husband he had killed in order that she could be his wife. God was sorely displeased. God was grieved. And he said to David, through Nathan, he said, the sword shall never leave your house as long as you live. Now, friend, that is very severe discipline. And I'm going to talk about why in just a moment, but I want you to listen carefully. Very severe discipline. If you will look at the life of David, from the time David sinned against Bathsheba, everything in his life changed. It was downhill the rest of the way. Up until that time, God had done some wonderful, marvelous things in his life. Made him king, respected by the people of the world. But now that he sinned against Bathsheba, and it wasn't just adultery, but it was murder, and then marrying the very woman whose husband he had murdered, bringing disgrace upon Israel. He had sinned against God. And the scripture says, Nathan said to him, the sword will never leave your house. There is a long list of events in the rest of 2 Samuel of things that happened to David and in his life and to his family as a result of his sin. Suppose David, upon committing adultery with Bathsheba, had that very night or the very next morning with a sense of grief in his heart that he'd sinned against God, that is confessing his sin, acknowledging that it was against God, assuming full responsibility, doing it immediately with open and honesty. If he had done that, there would have been no murder, that there would have been no marriage of Bathsheba, but he waited till he was confronted with Nathan. He tried to cover up his sin. That's why genuine repentance immediately is so very, very important. And the discipline in his life was extremely severe. David, who was the king of Israel, sinned against God, and he violated several of the commandments. He was the king. And God could not allow King David to get away with that sin without disciplining him in a fashion that the whole nation of Israel would learn the lesson: you can't commit adultery and murder and marry the murdered person's wife and God ignore it. So we have to be very careful, because the discipline of God is coming. Now you say, well, but now wait a minute. If he has forgiven me, how can God discipline me having forgiven me? Because discipline is an act of love. Forgiving me says that God is not going to hold it against me. He's wiped it out. But because he loves me, and because he does not want it repeated again and again and again, because God wants to teach us something, because God wants to build us up, because he wants to make us an encouragement to others, because he wants to deepen our relationship with him so that we become more valuable in service to him, what does he do? He corrects us by discipline as an act of love. And sometimes you say, oh God, you're loving me too much. I can't handle that. Well, all of us feel that way at times, but it is always an expression of love. Whether it is light discipline or heavy discipline, it is always an expression of love to correct us lest we ruin and destroy ourselves. So when the discipline comes, it doesn't mean we haven't been forgiven. It just means that God is keeping his word. What does he say in Hebrews? He disciplines those whom he loves. So that the discipline is an expression of love. And we should accept the discipline of God without complaining, realizing that it is coming from an expression of unconditional love. But there's another step, and that is, you and I are to seek to learn the lessons that God would have us to learn. Now, what are those lessons? Now, the three words I want you to jot down. First of all, humility. Secondly,
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29: I don't know what to do. I don't know why I keep failing the same old way. Would you please help me to understand what it is inside of me that's going on that I don't seem to be able to handle? And there's some folks who don't understand what's going on. Sometimes they're just deceived by the devil and they cannot see it. He has blinded them totally. They think they're doing the right thing. They want to do the right thing, but they've been deceived by the devil. And so sometimes it is a matter of seeking wise, godly counsel. Lord, I need your help. And sometimes you and I need someone else's help. So let me repeat this. Don't ever be too proud to say to someone, "Would you help me? I don't know what to do. I have failed, and I really need you to help me." Sometimes that is the wisest decision you can make. And if you find yourself failing and failing and failing, I believe that is an indication you need some wise, godly counsel, someone you can go to that'll help you through this time of difficulty in your life. And then there's one other thing I want to mention here. And I want you to notice, if you will, in this 51st Psalm, what David says. He says in verse 10, "Create in me a clean heart, O God. Renew a steadfast spirit within me. Don't cast me away from thy presence. Do not take thy Holy Spirit from me. Restore to me the joy of thy salvation and sustain me with a willing spirit." Then he says, "Lord, if you will do all that, this is what I'll do." Verse 13, "Then I will teach transgressors thy ways, and sinners will be converted to thee." Which leads me to the last thing that I want to say at this point, and that is, we are to share wisely God's grace and God's power in our temptation experience. We are to share wisely. Very important you jot that word down. Share wisely God's grace and God's power in our temptation experiences. Why do you think God has forgiven you? Why do you think God is teaching you? Why do you think God is sustaining you and comforting you? Why do you think He's making you wise in our failures and in our misunderstandings and our faults and our deliberate, willful sins against Him? Why is He correcting us? Not only for our benefit, but for the benefit of others. You see, sometimes the most valuable friend we have is a friend who has already preceded us down the road of failure. Sometimes that's the best friend you can have. Someone who's already preceded you down the road of failure. And God in His grace and wisdom and power has delivered them. And then they can say to you and me, "I've been where you are. And I want to tell you, God hasn't abandoned you. I want to tell you, God still loves you. I want to tell you his forgiveness is all sufficient and his grace is all sufficient, and he's helped me. He'll also help you if you're willing to let him do it. You see, when you and I are willing to say, let me tell you about my failures. Let me tell you what God in his grace and loving power has done in my life. Now, when we share our failures, notice what I said, share them wisely. You don't share failures and give such intimate details in such a fashion to stir up more motivation to temptation, but rather to share them so wisely that the other person will see primarily that your sin was against God, that you were grieved in your spirit, that you suffered the discipline of God, and that your heart ached, and that God has delivered you by his grace, and he's empowered you to overcome that in your life. That's what people need to hear. But on the other hand, there's another word of caution. We never share our victories or our failures with a sense of, I have learned. My friend, don't ever tell anybody that. Just tell them, you're learning. God is working in my life. I'm still learning. Once you say, let me tell you what I have learned, watch out. Because Satan's going to unleash the most vicious attack against the very area of your life in which you think you have succeeded or in which you think you have victory. We're all learners. That's what a disciple is. A disciple isn't someone who has learned it. A disciple is one who has and is in the process of learning the ways of God. If I'm going to respond to my failures properly, I'm going to respond as a learner, one who is humbled in spirit, purified in the heart out of true repentance, and a person who is seeking wisdom and instruction. And you see, here's what will happen. When you and I fail, and we get into the Word of God saying, Lord, show me, why did I fail? Why do I keep on failing? God, show me, what are you trying to say to me? It is amazing what you will learn about the Lord. It is amazing what you will learn about yourself. It is amazing what you learn about the grace and the goodness and the forgiveness of God and how God operates in the person's life. These biblical characters' lives will just suddenly come off the page and you'll think, God, that's how I feel. That's how you responded to them. I expect you to respond to my life in the same way. And what happens, you and I become valuable friends because we become encouragers to other people. Friend, when you have hit the bottom, who do you want to talk to? Somebody who's been to the bottom and has at least come just a little ways off of it, in whose life God is teaching them and instructing them, and they've experienced the pits, but they've experienced the grace, they've experienced the power of God, and they're there to encourage you. That's the kind of friend you want. We're never to sin in order to make ourselves good friends to others. We don't sin that grace may abound more. Paul warns us against that. But we, in our failures, are to take advantage of every single opportunity to learn and to equip ourselves against further failure in order what? We'll be more useful to God, a greater encouragement, a more powerful witness to other people who are where we have been. Now, my friend, you and I can respond to temptation several ways. We can grow bitter. We can become barren and useless and wasteful in our life. Or we can become a tremendous blessing to someone else. But it just depends on how you and I respond. And my friend, it is a choice you make. And my plea to you today is, don't waste your failures. Profit from them and become a valuable blessing to someone else who is hurting desperately, just like you've hurt.
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4: Truly repentant, confessing our guilt before Him, assuming full responsibility, acknowledging that our guilt and our sin is against God. God's fellowship with us will be sweet and tender when we are open and honest with God. But when we start trying to cover it up and say, Lord, now you know I've made a mistake, but after all, God, I know that everybody makes mistakes. Nobody is perfect. That is dishonesty. The truth is we have sinned against God. We must be absolutely open and honest with God about it.
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3: Breaking news this hour from Town Hall. I'm Mary Rose. President Trump and Vice President J.D. Vance both say a deal has been reached with Iran. Correspondent Laura Winters reports.
4: President Trump taking to Truth Social, writing, "The deal with the Islamic Republic of Iran is now complete. Congratulations to all. I hereby fully authorize the toll-free opening of the Strait of Hormuz and simultaneously herewith authorize the immediate removal of the United States naval blockade. Ships of the world, start your engines, let the oil flow." And Vice President J.D. Vance telling Fox News this deal will transform the Middle East for the next 50 years. Laura Winters reporting.
3: The United States is now the world's top oil exporter, surpassing longtime energy giants Saudi Arabia and Russia. Correspondent John Scott reports.
5: New data shows U.S. crude and fuel exports hit about 10.5 million barrels a day in May, the third straight month leading the globe. The surge is driven by booming shale production and disruptions to Russian and Saudi supplies tied to war, sanctions, and infrastructure attacks. Analysts say it's a dramatic turnaround for a nation once heavily dependent on foreign oil. John Scott reporting.
3: The NTSB and FAA will lead the investigation into a plane crash that killed 12 people in Missouri. The Missouri State Highway Patrol said aircraft went down shortly before 11:30 a.m. near the Butler Memorial Airport, which is about 60 miles south of Kansas City. Airport officials said the plane apparently lost power shortly after takeoff and may have been trying to land on a nearby highway when it crashed into a field. Troopers shut down business Interstate 49 in both directions. More on these stories at townhall.com.
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15: New scattered showers and thunderstorms continue this evening and late tonight. We'll see a low tonight around 71. Tomorrow, mostly sunny. Isolated storms in the afternoon, high in the mid-80s. Showers and thunderstorms likely Tuesday with a high near 80. I'm Georgia WeatherNet meteorologist KJ Allen on AM 920. The Answer.
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18: The Bible tells us to be filled with the Spirit. Let me explore that for just a moment. In the Bible, we're told that this is something we are supposed to do. It's nothing less than a command. And do not be drunk with wine, in which is dissipation, but be filled with the Spirit. That's what Ephesians 5:18 says. Now, there are a couple of things about this command that I want you to note. First of all, it's in the imperative mood. That means it's not an option. It isn't something that says, if you have time to ponder for days or weeks, you might come to the conclusion of being filled. It's not one of those nice sounding but far away goals. The Word of God says that every believer, no matter who we are, no matter how long we've been saved, is commanded to be filled and controlled by the Holy Spirit. It's in the plural rather than in the singular. That means it's for all of us. It is not just for special people, spiritual giants or super saints. It's for everybody. And then it's in the passive voice, which means the object has something acting upon it from outside. In other words, we don't fill ourselves. The Holy Spirit is given to us by God, and we pray, and God fills us with His Spirit so that we're controlled by the Spirit. Paul compares being filled with the Spirit to being filled with alcohol. When someone drinks, the alcohol comes from the outside and starts to control them on the inside. But when you let the Holy Spirit have access to your heart, your mind, and your life, He begins to guide and strengthen and empower you from the inside out. And then the last thing about this is that it's in the present tense. That means you don't just get filled once. Actually, the text really says, keep on being filled with the Holy Spirit. All of us know there are times when we just settle into doing our own thing, whether we like to admit it or not. But if you want to have victory in your Christian life, you need to let the Spirit of God tell you what to do. You say, well, how does that work, Pastor? How does the Spirit of God tell me what to do? First of all, I believe the Spirit of God speaks to us inwardly. The Bible says one of His goals is to convict us. Have you ever noticed that you're walking along doing your own thing and something comes along and you yield to it and you feel very uncomfortable about it? That's the Spirit of God in you saying you're going down the wrong road. The same thing happens when something good approaches and you know you're doing the right thing. The Spirit of God speaks to you. But most of all, the Spirit of God speaks to us through the Bible. The Bible is God's written word, and when we read that, two things happen. We have the inspiration of the Spirit in the writing of the Bible, and we have the Holy Spirit living within us, helping us to understand what the Bible says. I remember hearing a guy said, you know, I never could understand the Bible, then I got saved, and in the meantime, I discovered somebody rewrote it. No, they didn't rewrite the Bible. You just got the interpreter on the inside. He's helping you understand. The Bible says, the natural man does not understand the things of the Spirit, for they're spiritually discerned. That means if you don't have the Holy Spirit because you're not a Christian, you can read the Bible until your eyes fall out, and it won't make any difference in your life. More and more as I grow in the Lord, I understand that being filled with the Spirit is an ongoing process. Sometimes, as I'm reading and studying the Bible, the Spirit of God will reveal something to me, some area of my life or ministry that isn't under His control, and He brings it to mind. He does. And I have to either yield that to Him or I have to deny it and go on doing my own thing. We should never imagine that being filled is a once-for-all deal that you can nail down at some Bible camp and throw a chunk of wood on the bonfire and it's all settled. Being filled is a continuous thing. Every day you seek the Lord and you wake up in the morning and say, Spirit of God, control my life today. I want to be a Spirit-led, Spirit-filled person on this day. Now, what are the conditions for this gracious act? What do we have to do? How do we go about this? How do I become a Spirit-filled Christian? First of all, you have to desire to be filled with the Spirit. If you have no desire for the Spirit of God to fill you and control you, guess what? It won't happen. John 7, Jesus says, if anyone thirsts, let him come to me and drink. And then he tells us later in the verse that that verse is about the Holy Spirit. In the Beatitudes in the New Testament, there's a verse that says, blessed are those who hunger and thirst after righteousness. And what that means is, if you're a Christian, do you ever have this feeling that there should be something else going on in your life beside what's going on right now? You want something more, something different, something more aligned with what God's will is, and you know in your heart you're not walking the straight and narrow, you're living on the fringe areas. If that doesn't bother you, and if you don't have a desire for there to be something more in your life, you're never going to be filled with the Spirit of God, because He doesn't come where He's not wanted. He's not going to come into your life and take control unless you ask Him to, unless you desire for that to happen. Are you thirsty? Maybe a little desperate for a closer walk with God? You say, well, that makes me feel like something's wrong. Let me tell you something. The Bible says you're blessed if you hunger after righteousness. It doesn't say you're blessed if you're righteous, although that's true. It says you're blessed if you hunger and thirst for righteousness. Do you have a desire for more of God, more of His will, more of His person? You're a candidate for the Holy Spirit's filling. That's what the Scripture says. Some people have told me, Pastor, I wish I could get to the place in my Christian life where I could just be happy. Jesus says you will be blessed if you hunger and thirst after righteousness. The word blessed is the word happy. Happy is the one who hungers and thirsts after righteousness. Don't deny that in your life. Don't push that away. Don't say, what's wrong with me? I just keep wanting more of God. If that's true of you, the Bible says you're a candidate for the Holy Spirit's infilling. Then you have to denounce sin in your life. Let me tell you something. The Holy Spirit will not cohabit a life that is filled with willful sin. If you're living in habits that are not honoring to the Lord, the Holy Spirit's not going to move in next to that. His first name is holy. And He's going to want to be in a place where holiness is true. Paul explained it like this. He said, since we have these promises, dear friends, let us purify ourselves from everything that contaminates the body and spirit, perfecting holiness out of reverence for God. When we come to be filled with the Holy Spirit, first of all, we have to want to be. We have to desire it. And secondly, we have to be willing to deal with the things in our life that are not pleasing to the Lord. I'll tell you something I've learned. You say, well, I don't know if there are things like that in my life. If you ask the Lord to reveal them to you, He flat out will do it. You won't have to ask Him a number of times. You won't have to say, oh, Lord, Lord, please show me the things that are wrong in my life. What I've discovered is if you ask Him for that, He will show it to you. through his word, through a sermon, through something you hear on the radio, through a conversation with, I don't know what it will be, but he has this way of always making us aware of the things in our life that are not pleasing to him. You may be afraid to ask that question because you don't want to know the answer. That's what I discover from a lot of folks I know. Why don't you ask the Lord to show you those things in your life that are not pleasing to him? Because you already know those things in your life that are not pleasing to him. You don't need God to tell you those things. So you don't ask. The Bible says if you want to be controlled by the Spirit of God, you have to get serious about not living your life according to the old way before you were saved. You need to live your life in a new way. Denounce sin in your life. Third thing you got to do is you have to dedicate yourself fully to Christ. To be filled with the Spirit is to yield to his control. The Holy Spirit doesn't want to just be the resident of your life. He wants to be the president of your life. He wants to sit on the throne of your life. He wants to rule every day in the decisions you make, in the things you do, in the places you go. I used to pray when I'd get up in the morning, Lord, help me to take Jesus Christ with me wherever I go and be an influence for him. And then I realized that's a prayer I don't have to pray because he's going with me anyway. So to be filled with the Spirit is to yield to the Spirit's control. Romans 12, 1 and 2 have been used over the years to illustrate this. And I'm not going to read it from the King James. I'm going to read it from Phillips' paraphrase because it's so good. Listen to these words. With eyes wide open to the mercies of God, I beg you, my brothers, as an act of intelligent worship, to give him your bodies as a living sacrifice, consecrated to him and acceptable by him. Don't let the world around you squeeze you into its own mold. But let God remold your minds from within so that you may prove in practice that the plan of God for you is good and it meets all of his demands and moves toward the goal of true maturity. So we say, all right, Lord, you know what I want and my life is clean now and I've confessed my sin. Now I'm just going to give you control in my business, in my home, in my free time, in every part of me. Lord, you've got it all. No strings attached, no clauses, no reservations. You got me. Someone has illustrated this as a house with a bunch of rooms in it. Jesus wants access to every room in your life. He wants to control. You can't lock him out of some rooms. You can't say, no, this is my thing over here, Lord. I'll take care of this. You got all the rest of it, but I got this. He wants absolute, total control. Some of you know that I went to Dallas Seminary. Dallas Seminary is a wonderful place. It was founded by a man named Lewis Sperry Chafer. I wasn't there when the school was founded. That was a long, long time ago. But I've read a lot about this man, and he was unique. 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
18: The Holy Spirit is a living, vital person who lives within you and wants to help you live your life. Then the scripture tells us we have to depend on the Holy Spirit daily. Walk in the Spirit, and you shall not fulfill the lust of the flesh. Man, have I got an illustration for you on this point. I've had to learn how to walk all over again in the last couple of years. I'm not there yet, but I'm getting there. What I've learned is when you walk, you put one foot out, and you have to depend on that foot to hold you while you move the other foot to get ahead of it. You have to take your steps one at a time. If you get too far ahead of yourself, you end up on the floor. If you get too crazy and try to go too fast, you can't keep up with yourself. Walking is a wonderful privilege. I didn't realize how wonderful it is until these days. What a joy it is to be able to walk. But the Bible says we're to walk in the Spirit. What does that mean? That means we're to depend on Him every day. One step at a time. I remember years ago there was a big debate in the church about how to know the will of God. And I read the books and heard the sermons, and I never did quite get them. And one day I realized the will of God for your life is composed of the will of God for every day of your life. If you walk with the Lord every day, you will end up in the place where God wants you to be. We worry so much about what God wants us to do tomorrow, next year, next month. And God, I think, is more concerned about whether or not we're putting one foot ahead of each other and depending on Him and walking in the Spirit. That's the challenge every day. Lord, help me to walk with you today. Walking in the Spirit means trusting in the Lord God every moment. Every day you get up and say, you're in control of my life. I'm going to depend upon you today. Now, one last thing before we close our Bibles. What happens to you when you're filled with the Spirit? You know, if you watch Christian television, you're going to hear somebody say, when you're filled with the Spirit, you will speak in tongues. The Bible doesn't teach that. I'm not here to debate speaking in tongues. That's not the purpose of this message. But you know, one of the things that's interesting to me, that's very mysterious, very obsolete. The real evidence of being Spirit-filled is much more practical than that. In Ephesians, it says this, be filled with the Spirit, speaking to one another in psalms and hymns and spiritual songs, singing and making melody in your heart to the Lord, giving thanks always for all things to God in the name of the Lord Jesus, and submitting to one another in the fear of God. The Bible says when you're filled with the Spirit of God, your relationships will be different. You'll be speaking to one another in psalms and hymns and spiritual songs. You'll have a holy way of dealing with it. You won't be always antagonistic to everything that happens in your life. And then it says, singing and making melody in your heart to the Lord. Worship is one of the evidences of a Spirit-filled person. Let me tell you something else. Worship is the evidence of a Spirit-filled church. If you're out someplace, maybe you have to move and you're trying to find a new church, you can find out a lot about that church before the pastor ever gets up to speak. What's going on with the worship? Are the people worshiping? You can go to some churches where there's two or three people singing on the stage. Nobody's singing in the pew. Spirit-filled churches are worshiping churches. That's why I love to come to this church, because before I ever get to speak, I get to worship. And then the Bible says we're giving thanks. Do you know that giving thanks is impossible for those who complain and are grumpy and grouchy and whining? A lot of the problems in churches these days are people who are unhappy over crazy things. They don't like the pews. They don't like the colors. Maybe they don't like the preacher. The Bible says if you're Spirit-filled, you're going to be filled with gratitude. You're going to be thankful for the things God does for you. You know, I've been taken away from some of the things I love to do over these last 2 years, but God has shown me that I can be thankful for the things I can still do, and I am very grateful for that. To be Spirit-filled means to be filled with gratitude, to be grateful, to be thankful. I love to be around people like that, don't you? They just lift you up and make you feel worthy of every day. Here's one that'll touch all of us. The last one on this list in this passage is to be submitting. It says submitting one to another. You know, when I first came here, I did a lot of weddings, and I had a wedding ceremony. And in this wedding ceremony, it says, wives, be submissive to your own husbands. And I once had a lady call me and say, I won't let you marry me unless you take that out of the ceremony. I'm not going to do that. I said, we're going to have to get somebody else to marry you, because that's what the Bible teaches. One time, however, I did a wedding where I got it mixed up and I had the husband submitting to the wife. Took me a long time to get that one straightened out. But you know what's interesting about all of that? What's interesting is this is not about wives submitting to husbands. This is about everybody submitting to everybody. What does it say? Submitting to one another in the fear of God. It means to have a spirit of not always having to be number one, not always having to be the one who makes all the decisions, but being submissive, have an attitude of submission. Do you know what I'm talking about when I say that? Be submissive one to another. Give everyone an opportunity. Don't always have to be first. Jesus said that when we are filled with the Spirit, out of our life, rivers of living water will flow. You know what that means? Spirit-filled people will have an influence on others. Spirit-filled people will have a life that is contagious. I need to tell you this. I've told you this before over the years. One of the people like that I met when I came to this church was Tim LaHaye. You know, he taught on the Spirit-filled life, but he lived the Spirit-filled life. When I was with him, I always left him feeling better about life and desiring to do better myself. He had a contagious spirit. You can have that spirit if you let the Spirit of God control your life. If you'll just be willing to say, Lord, I've been trying to do this on my own, and I need to be filled with the Spirit. I would encourage you this week to explore that thought in your life. Let me tell you, if you're not a Christian, if you're not a believer, you don't have the Spirit, so that doesn't work. You need Jesus first. When you get Jesus, you get the Spirit.
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2: This is an SRN News special report. I'm Mary Rose. The Iran war is over. Correspondent John Scott reports.
3: President Trump posts on Truth Social, "This great deal will bring peace and security to the whole region. Many presidents have tried to make peace with Iran, and all have failed before me." The president continued, "The leaders of the region have, for the first time, found a president who can help them achieve real peace. With the opening of the strait upon the signing of the deal on Friday, for purposes of mine removal, oil will flow on both ends again for the region and the world." President Donald J. Trump.
2: Full details of the deal were not immediately available. The president posted that the deal with the Islamic Republic of Iran is now complete and says the Strait of Hormuz will open immediately. This has been an SRN News special report.
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5: Our position or our place before the Father is that we are in Christ. 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And the benefits of that for us as believers in Christ. Those of us who are followers of Jesus are positionally in Him. We're in Christ. And so what that means is that when the Father then looks at us or views us, He sees us in Jesus. And because we're in Jesus, we're His sons and His daughters also.
4: To hear more from this sermon, visit awordfromthelord.org.
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6: In 2025, 2026, between 400,000 and 500,000 people left the state. School scores, California is ranked 41st, even though it ranks 13 in the amount of money it spends. It's got one-third of all the homeless people in the nation, one-third of all welfare recipients in the nation. And the question is, have Californians finally had enough?
26: 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Your answer on weather.
15: Few scattered showers and thunderstorms continue this evening and late tonight. We'll see a low tonight around 71. Tomorrow, mostly sunny. Isolated storms in the afternoon, high in the mid-80s. Showers and thunderstorms likely Tuesday with a high near 80. I'm Georgia WeatherNet meteorologist KJ Allen on AM 920, The Answer.
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11: Has that high status. He intrinsically, because of his own personal capacity, belongs in that role. No one else belongs in that role. And so because of that, that might that he has in and of himself, not given to him, but just he possesses in and of himself. This one individual, John says, I'm not even worthy to unloose the latchet on his shoes. Now, that they sandals back then, they usually had just a pad, and then they would take the thongs and they would tie it around their feet and their ankles and their calves to keep it on so that they could walk without discomfort. I don't imagine those things were highly comfortable, but they're more comfortable than your bare feet. I mean, he says, I'm not even worthy when he would come into my home to take those things off, to do that honor to him. Now, none of us would say that about another human being, but we would say that about the Lord. We would say that about God. This shows that the Messiah, it requires him to be God, he'd just be a man. And since the Messiah will be God, his ministry will be able to accomplish what John's can't produce, restoring what was lost in the garden. All John's job was, and all he could do, is to turn the hearts of people back to God. But it's the Messiah himself who will actually restore what was lost. He will bring us back into right relationship with God. He will overcome sin. Now, John now explains in the end of verse 16 how Messiah's ministry will be different than his. He says, I baptize you with water, but he shall baptize you with the Holy Ghost and with fire. Now, the Holy Ghost is just an old English way of saying the Holy Spirit, the third member of the Godhead. And what he's saying here is that I can only immerse in water, guys, but the Messiah, he will immerse you in God himself. He will immerse you in God himself. See, while water baptism declares what's already taken place in my heart, what's already happened in my heart, the baptism of the Holy Spirit empowers us to live a different life. Now, that's not something I can do for you. I can point the way. I can say, well, the scripture says this, but I can't change your life. I can't say, by the power vested in me. But Jesus can. God's Spirit can. And that's what Jesus was coming to do. John came to turn us back to God. He says, that's my ministry. I'm not like those other four yokels. I have a ministry. He goes, but Jesus, the Messiah, when he comes, he's going to do far more than that. He's going to change your life. He's going to baptize you with the Holy Spirit to empower you to live a different kind of life, one that pleases God. But that's not all he's going to baptize us with. He's also going to baptize us with fire. Now, fire destroys, fire consumes. So not only is he going to give us the ability to live a life that pleases God, but the Messiah is going to come and he's going to destroy the things in our life that don't please God. He's going to remove them, consume them, take them out of our lives. And it goes on to say, whose fan is in his hand, and he will thoroughly purge his floor. That's what he wants to do, to baptize us with his Holy Spirit and to cleanse us from the things that don't please God in our lives. So how is he going to do that? Well, it says his fan is in his hand and he will thoroughly purge his floor. Now, the word for fan here refers to the winnowing shovel, and it would be used to thresh the grain into the air so that the wind could blow away the chaff, the unusual portion of the stalk. What they would do when you'd harvest the grain is they would have what they call, we call it in the South, the thrashing floor. But it's a threshing floor where you would go up into this building, usually a building. Sometimes it would just be an open covering. But they would usually, they have a one door open on one side, like a big barn, and one big opening on the other side. And they would bring the grain in there, and then with this winnowing fan, they would begin to work it all up. And what would happen is the chaff, the part you couldn't use, not the grain, the stalk and the leaves, they would blow up, and then as the wind is blowing through the building, it would just eventually separate that, the wheat from the chaff. So, you know, the idea is that Jesus, in wanting to clean us out, he's got his winnowing shovel, and he's throwing stuff up in the air and fanning the whole thing and trying to move it out. In fact, the idea of thoroughly purging, it's a picture word of a farmer beginning at one end of his threshing floor and moving all the way to the other end, cleaning out everything as he goes. That's what Jesus wants to do in our lives. He wants to completely clean out what doesn't belong, the things that I don't need and the things that separate me from God. And so before we continue, you know, I would ask you, are you letting him do that? Or are the doors to your threshing floor locked? Jesus, he wants to come in. You know, he says, behold, I stand at the door and knock. He wants to come in, and we have piles of chaff around there, you know, or we have places that haven't been winnowed yet. And the Lord says, I want to go over there. Are we letting him? Or do we say, no, Lord, that's an area we don't touch. Nobody talks about that. We don't go over there. Are you letting him have his way? You know, to go completely through your storage house, the storage house of your life, so he can separate and remove whatever needs to be cleaned out. That's what he wants to do. Now, of course, the hope is that everyone will let the Lord clean them up. But what happens if some won't? Well, John tells us that the Messiah will separate those people from those who do let him clean them up. Look at the end here. And the word there, and.
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11: So if you won't let Jesus clean you, you can't go there. Now, the good news is that the beautiful part of repenting of your sin, that the moment you do so, God washes away all your sin, past, present, future. I mean, that's the good news, you know? It's like, you know, the moment you come and you go, okay, Lord, this isn't good. I don't want to do this anymore. I want to do what you want. That no longer becomes your destination. You have a different destination, both here and there. You're clean in his eyes as it concerns your eternal security. And then here, from that moment, he begins to clean up your behavior, practically. And we spend the entire rest of our lives doing so, right? We're always a work in progress here. He always sees us perfected, but we're always a work in progress still here. And the idea is that on our way to heaven, we're getting closer, right? We're becoming more and more like Jesus, being conformed to the image of his son by his spirit. That's what he promises he'll do. So again, I would ask you, are you letting him? Are you letting him have his way? Or are you ignoring that corner of chaff that he wants to talk about? Well, we go down further and it says, and many other things in his exhortation preached he unto the people. The word exhortation there just means to urge or plead with or to appeal to. He's appealing to the people to get right with God. So one of the ways that he appealed to people to get right with God is to speak of judgment. And it's interesting, it calls it good news. You say, wait a second, Pastor Will, preaching about hell is good news? Yes, it is. And here's why. The good news is that John is telling them they don't have to go there. That's the good news. You're facing judgment. Salvation isn't good news unless we're headed for perdition. It's not good news unless you know you're headed to being lost. So it is good news. And preaching about hell, there is no gospel that leaves out the mention of sin and repentance. There is no gospel that leaves out the mention of hell and judgment. There is none. Just as there's no gospel that leaves out the mention of total forgiveness by faith alone. There's no gospel either way. You have to have both. Now, while we've seen a lot of positive responses to John's preaching, not everyone felt that way. And just as John got specific about what the religious leaders, the soldiers, and the tax collectors needed to repent about, he got specific with everybody. If you asked him and said, John, what about me? What's a repentant life look like for me? He'd tell you. He'd say, quit being mean to your spouse. He would say, quit stealing from your boss. He would tell you. And there was one particular guy that did not like what John had to say. Look at verse 19. So this is now a screeching halt into the ministry of John, which is having an impact. But Herod the Tetrarch, being reproved by him, John the Baptist, for Herodias, his brother Philip's wife, and for all the evils which Herod had done, added yet this above all, shut up John in prison. Now, what did John critique? Well, the word reprove there means to state that someone has done something wrong. See, Herod Antipas, the Tetrarch of Galilee, he had a brother named Herod Philip. He lived in Rome, okay? Herod had a brother named Philip who had married a woman named Herodias, and they lived in Rome. But it was a political marriage. She always had a thing for Herod Antipas. So when Herod Antipas took a trip to Rome, they had a family get-together, and the two of them agreed to divorce their spouses and to get together. Josephus, the historian during that time, explains. He says, Herodias was married to Herod, the son of Herod the Great, and they had a daughter named Salome, after whose birth Herodias, taking it into her head to flout the way of our fathers, married a different Herod, Herod the Tetrarch, her husband's brother, by the same father who was Tetrarch of Galilee. To do this, she parted from a living husband. Now, the Bible is clear that if your spouse is still alive, you need to stick with them. So this was considered an unlawful marriage. God had set up that marriage was for life. And so John confronts Herod about this. He says, it is not biblical, it's not right for you to have your brother's wife. Now, a couple things to consider here is that Rome recognized the remarriage, but John didn't. He still calls her somebody else's wife. That's something to consider. That'll really blow your mind in our day, how we treat marriage. Now, today, we are told that all sorts of things are okay. We're told that all sorts of relationships are okay. All sorts of things can be a marriage. But the Bible doesn't teach that. Today, we are told that it's none of our business telling two people who love each other that it's wrong for them to be together or to get married. But John had no problem doing that. He had no problem looking at one of the most powerful people in that area and saying, what you're doing is sin. Your relationship isn't okay. It's bad. He had no problem with that. Now, Herod professed love for Herodias, said he was crazy about her. She said the same thing about him. But John said the circumstances of their marriage were wrong. Therefore, their marriage, recognized by the state, was sin before God, no matter what the culture thought and no matter what the government thought. God's the one who defines it, and we have to say the same thing. Now, when you do, like John, prepare to be persecuted for saying those things. In some countries today, ministers are being arrested for stating, you know, what's a marriage, what's not a marriage. But it's still true, and it still needs to be said. Now, this obviously puts John out of the ministry. He's no longer able to preach because he's in jail, and he will die there. He'll eventually be beheaded for this, so he's never going to go back out. However, before he's arrested, something special does happen in his ministry. Look at verse 21. It says, now when all the people were baptized, it came to pass that Jesus also being baptized and praying, the heaven was opened, and the Holy Ghost descended in a bodily shape like a dove upon him. And a voice came from heaven, which said, thou art my beloved Son, in thee I am well pleased. This is the first mention of Jesus praying in Luke. Luke will emphasize this aspect of Jesus' life, his prayer life, more than any other gospel writer. Jesus needed to pray a lot, then I think you and me need to pray a lot too, right? I know I need to pray a lot. Now, what was Jesus praying about at his baptism? We don't know. But I think we can maybe surmise a little bit based on what baptism represents. Baptism declares a changed life. Now, did Jesus need a changed life? No, he never sinned. He didn't need to declare a changed life. But as our example, because remember in Matthew, it accounts this, and John says to him, you don't need to get baptized. You need to baptize me. And Jesus says, suffer to be so now that the scriptures might be fulfilled, because this has to be done this way. Jesus had to do a lot of things that he didn't personally need to do, but to be the perfect man, he had to do it. As God, he didn't need to, but to show us the way the perfect man's supposed to do things, he had to do it. So here he is then as our example, humbling himself and showing us the way it needs to be done. So the way it needs to be done is someone seeking the Lord to help him live this new life, the Lord's help. So Jesus's prayers here, whatever they may be, they at least show me that I need to recognize I can't live this new life in my own strength.
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1: Did nothing in his own strength, even though as God he could have. I don't have any strength. So if Jesus relied upon the power of God's Spirit, I need to as well. Now, Jesus' baptism is recorded in every gospel because it was an important event. But we're out of time today to cover that. So we're going to talk about that. We'll finish up chapter 3 and maybe go somewhere else as well. So read the rest of chapter 3 for next week. But in my mind, as I ponder the topic we covered today, I think what a great message to remember what Jesus did for us on the cross. Why Jesus came can't be lost on us as we say, Lord, I want you to have free reign in my threshing floor, the threshing floor of my life. And if you find any chaff, I want you to winnow it away. I want you to winnow it away. I want to encourage you to take the time to really just not hold anything back from the Lord, you know, to not hold anything back. The Lord loves you. He's a great plan for your life. He wants to change you. He wants to cleanse you. He wants to make you right with God. But to do that, you've got to yield. And so my challenge to you is if you've never given your life to the Lord, just tell him, say, Lord, I repent. I turn from my sin. I turn from my own way of living, the way I think is right, the way I feel, what I want. And I decide I want to follow Jesus. And I believe that you died for my sins on the cross. I believe that you offer me forgiveness. I want to be free from my sin. I want to be free from my way of life. Will you wash me and forgive me? And here's the beautiful promise. If you do, he will. So, Lord, we pray that you would have your way in our hearts. In Jesus' name, amen.
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3: Our Jewish friends recently celebrated Shavuot, known to many Christians as Pentecost, the biblical festival that marks the giving of God's Word, the Torah. Long before Pentecost became associated with the birth of the church in the book of Acts, the Jewish people were gathering to celebrate the moment God gave the Torah to Moses, revealing his commandments, his truth, and his covenant with his people. This should remind us all that our faith is deeply rooted in the story of Israel, the Bible we read, the promises we hold on to, the very foundation of our faith. All of it flows from the God of Abraham, Isaac, and Jacob, and through the Jewish people who God chose to bring his word to the world. And that makes this moment especially meaningful, because while our Jewish friends recently celebrated the gift of God's word, many in Israel and Jews around the world are also living through days of fear and uncertainty, anti-Semitic attacks in the Holy Land and across the globe, elderly Holocaust survivors who endured so much, again fearing for their lives, Jewish families praying for the freedom to worship in safety. Psalm 122 tells us to pray for the peace of Jerusalem, and Genesis reminds us of God's
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